0: There are no ways around it, no way under it or over it. They'll go through Christ or they won't go. That's why it's urgent for you and I to give the gospel of Jesus Christ.
1: Because nobody else is going to do it. Islam is never going to teach men to come to Christ. Mormonism is never going to teach men to come to Christ. Roman Catholicism is never going to teach men to come to Christ.
0: They come to the church, to Mary, to the bloody sacrifice of the communion, they call it, but not to Christ. Anything but Christ.
1: And the only way for men to get to heaven is through Christ. We are to give the gospel. Paul told the church at Corinth in 1 Corinthians 15:1-4. He said, "Moreover, brethren, I declare unto you the gospel, which I preached unto you, which also ye have received, and wherein ye stand, by which also ye are saved, if you keep in memory what I preached unto you, unless you believed in vain." In other words, you have to know the gospel and believe the gospel. Paul said that's what it's all about. He goes on in that passage, says, "For I delivered unto you first of all that which I also received." Paul said this wasn't mine. It wasn't something I dreamed up. This is not the Apostle Peter's. It's not John's. This was what Christ delivered to us. This is the gospel given by Christ to us. Here's what it is. Christ died for our sins according to the Scriptures. He was buried, and that he rose again the third day according to the Scriptures. In a nutshell, that's the gospel. Now, there's a lot in there, but in a nutshell, that's the gospel. That's what my message is. That's what your message is to everybody. Paul said in Romans 10, verse 9 and 10, "If thou shalt confess with thy mouth the Lord Jesus," that means you have made him the sovereign Lord of your life. You agree with him that he is the Lord, that he's not just a good teacher or a good preacher. He wasn't just a good miracle worker. He is the sovereign Lord, not only of the creation, but of your life. "And shalt believe in thine heart that God hath raised him from the dead, thou shalt be saved. For with the heart man believeth unto righteousness, with the mouth confession is made unto salvation." Hence we get the fact that man openly confesses Christ. He openly declares, "I am a disciple of Jesus Christ." 1 Peter 1:23 says, "Being born again, not of corruptible seed, but of incorruptible, by the word of God, which liveth and abideth forever." And there he's talking about Christ, the living word. And he's talking about, of course, the revelation we have from God, which is a living word, which changes men. The preaching, teaching, witnessing of the truths of God's word, the revelation of God to man, provides the sinner, the unsaved, unregenerate person, it provides them with the information that the Holy Spirit will empower so that they can be enlightened, so they can be illuminated and see the truth, and then they can come to Christ for salvation. What is it God uses? The Word of God. We're begotten by the Word. Is it just because some man says it? No. It's because when man uses the word, the Spirit of God takes that word and imprints it on the heart and calls that person to respond to that word. That's what it's all about. The gospel message itself. It's amazing how many people don't understand the simple gospel. And I find this more every day as I deal with people and find in Lancaster County, the belt buckle of the Bible Belt of the North, there are people that were born here, lived here all of their life, and died here without ever being evangelized. Right here. Just last year, I was introduced to a lady, and I told you, I think, part of this last week. And I began to witness to her, and her response right up front, "I believe in God." And I've learned, you always ask, "What God is it that you believe in? Tell me about this God." She said, "Well, I don't know anything about God. I've never read the Bible." And And the only time I've been to church is to a funeral or a wedding or something. And I said, then how do you know that you believe in God? You don't know anything about God. And I began to give her materials. And of course, the person that had asked me to go visit said, you know, they're not a Christian and I'd like for you to talk to them. They seemed to be open about it, and she was. But she knew nothing at all about it. And she lived in this city all of her life. It lets us know how far we are from fulfilling the Great Commission. That's one of our neighbors. And I mean that literally. 2 miles from here, she lived her whole life. Her family are in the same situation. Never been to church. Don't know anything about it other than the words they hear people say or something they read in the newspaper, something they hear over the radio. They don't know anything about it. Right here in this city. The gospel message is really simple. It's not complicated. And yet so many never have given thought to it. Some are repulsed by it. The idea that somebody would tell me I'm a sinner. Because most people really, you know, that's a connotation they don't like, that I am a sinner. But when you explain to them, that simply means you're living by your own will instead of being surrendered to God's will. That's what sin is. Now, the acts of sin are multitude. There are myriad of them. But you have all the actions of sin because of the sin. The fact that you're living to suit yourself. You're doing what you want to do. Doesn't matter what God says, you're doing what you want to do. That's sin. And then you have all the actions of sin. Sin separates man from God. That's how simple it is. The soul is dead spiritually. There's no connection. There's no capacity. And of course, God has a plan by which you can have your sins forgiven. You can be cleansed, have the guilt, the burden removed. You can receive a restoring of that spiritual life and that spiritual capacity. You can have that relationship with God. And then you come to those cardinal doctrines that are foundational. Jesus came to this earth virgin born, meaning he's born without sin. No other man can ever say that. He lived a sinless life. Not once did he think anything wrong. Not once did he say anything wrong. Not once did he do anything wrong. He was perfect. That qualified him for the substitutionary death. Instead of me dying on a cross or dying an eternal death, Jesus died for me. And I embrace that by faith. I accept that he's my substitute. Substitutionary death, sacrificial death, is an absolute doctrine for the Christian. The fact that he was my substitute. And then, of course, to make all of that worthwhile and valid, there has to be the physical bodily resurrection. What good would it be to have all that other if death was the end of it? But death is not the end of it. When we stand Tuesday out here at this New Danville Cemetery and put that little frail body in the ground, that's not the end of it for Alta Fry. There is a resurrection day when God will call that body out of there and restore the soul and call her to be with himself along with all the rest of the believers. How do I have that hope? Because the Bible tells me that Jesus himself walked out of the grave in the same body that he lived in all of his life. That's a bodily resurrection. Those are the things that constitute the faith. When a man receives that, embraces that, and turns to God as the Spirit enables him and says, God, I want you to forgive my sin. Cleanse it out of my life. I'm repenting. I'm going to turn from my ways to your ways. The promise is, thou shalt be saved. That's God's promise. And that's all I have to tell a man. That's all I have to get across to him. And it's not good enough just to say it. I have to make sure he understands it. He comprehends it. That she knows this is the truth. You know what? That's the only hope there is for man. There is no other hope. There is no other door. There's not a side door or a back door. There's only one. Jesus said, I am the way. I'm it. No man comes to the Father but by me. So the urgency of the fact that the only way to heaven
0: it's through Christ,
1: should move us to tell everybody his gospel message. And then just as importantly, if not more so, is the fact that it was a command of Christ.
0: These are not optional statements that we've read this morning, found in all five books. It's not up to me if I feel like it, if I want to. Jesus said, go. And he said, you go. Not the pastor goes, you go. And you're to go to all the world. You're to preach repentance and remission of sins through Christ.
1: That's what you're to do. You're to proclaim it loudly, with fervency, with assurance yourself. That's your job.
0: That's what I've given you to do. That's your commission.
1: As he told the disciples on that night, the Father sent me, so send I you. And as Dave read in our prayer time, the Father loved me, I've loved you, now I want you to love others. That's the commission. That's what I'm to do. And if I'm going to love my neighbor as myself, I sure want him to go to heaven when he dies. I don't want anybody. I don't even want Saddam Hussein to have to suffer the eternal torments of hell. I wouldn't even want Adolf Hitler to have to suffer the eternal torments of hell. As gruesome, as horrible as those men's lives were, I still wouldn't want them to have to suffer the eternal damnation of God. They probably will or have. But the point is, I don't want that. I don't want one soul. And you know what God said about him, about himself? He said, I'm not willing that any should perish, but that all should come to repentance. That's what God said. And that is what my heart is to be. Of all the teachings, all the commandments that Jesus emphasized, after the resurrection, this is the one. Go ye into all the world and make disciples. That's the commission. It's not an option. It's not if I feel like it. It's not if it's convenient. That is what I am to do. I am to show my love for Christ by obeying his commandments, not talk about it. And so many people, they'll sing loudly, oh, how I love Jesus. And they've never yet witnessed to a soul. You know what Jesus said in John 14:21? He that hath my commandments and keepeth them, he it is that loveth me. Now that's what he said. He that hath my commandments and keepeth them, he it is that loveth me. And he that loveth me shall be loved of my Father, and I will love him and manifest myself to him. You want to know why some people are bored in church? You want to know why some people, their salvation doesn't really mean much to them? They've never done anything other than talk about it. Jesus said, if you love me, keep my commandments. He said, if a man loves me, he will keep my commandments. John 14:23, if a man love me, he will keep my words. My Father will love him, and we will come to him and make our abode with him. We'll manifest ourselves to him. He'll begin to see the spiritual things in life. The commission is to make disciples. It's commanded by Christ. It's not a suggestion. It's not an optional plan. It's not something that we can just say, well, you know, if I get around to it. And I've had a few people foolish enough say, you know, when I retire, I'm going to get down to business. That wasn't what he said. He said, you go right now. Does that mean I got to go to some foreign mission field? You know better. It means you go right here. If God decides to call you and send you to foreign mission field, that's his business. But you know what? If you won't go here, you ain't going to go on a mission field either. You might go there and keep house or something, but you're not going to be a witness. If you won't be a witness in your own family, you're not going to be a witness anywhere else. The commission is, go witness. It's amazing that the people that talk about it agree with me. Pastor, I agree with you, man. We ought to get out there and go. You know, I've read 4 books on that. I went to 3 seminars about that. And then I've had fellows who

Say, man, ain't that great. Boy, you know what they did over there in Africa, down there in China, and over there in India? Do you know what they did with the Indians in this country when they first came here? Do you know? Boy, I've read these books. But hallelujah and whoopee's not. Didn't get anybody saved because you read all those books. Pardon the Tennessee slang, by the way. You can tell that I get agitated. It's going. It's not talking about it. And it's not somebody else. God called you as if you were the only person on this earth that was going to take His message. And God has people that He's going to bring across your path today, tomorrow, this week, next month, that won't cross anybody else's path. It's your business. Because God commissioned you to tell them His gospel message. You say, well, I don't always have time. You have time to hand them a track and say, I can't talk to you right now, but this will tell you how that you can come to know Jesus Christ. What'd that take, 5 seconds? You say, that's hard to do. Nobody said it was easy. But you know what? You've been commanded by your Lord. You've been authorized by Him, commissioned by Him to take His gospel message. Is it that you're going to save them? You know better than that, too. You can't save anybody. You can't change anybody's heart. But if you give them the message and you're persistent, the Holy Spirit can take that message and He illuminates and enlightens and He calls them to Christ. But you know who has to take it? You do. Go ye, therefore. And where do we go? To all the world. In Acts 1 and 8 tells us how we divide it up. You go to Jerusalem. That's your family. And you know what? When you look at how they did it, they preached the gospel right there in Jerusalem first. Thousands saved in just a few weeks, a few months' time. Thousands of people saved in the city of Jerusalem. And then He said, you go to Judea. That's your neighbors. And if I were to ask you this morning, and you had to be honest, how many of your neighbors? And I'll say people that live within less than a quarter mile of your house. Okay, that means you can walk there in less than 2 minutes. Okay, right next door, down the street. How many of them have you given the gospel message, either a track, a tape, or yourself, told them? That's your neighbors. That's Judea. That's those right around you. That guy that you rub elbows with every day on the job, that's your neighbor. And you're supposed to love him or her just like you love yourself. They need to know that Jesus Christ died for them and He'll forgive their sins. Your neighbors, your fellow workers, your classmates at school, you sat beside of them desk by desk, day after day. Have you told them about Christ when you had the opportunity? Now, let me emphasize here, God didn't mean that you're to not work and stand around and talk about the gospel. They'll fire you if you do that, and they should. They pay you to work. But you know, when you take a break, or whenever you just chat a little bit as you're working, it's very easy to talk to them about Christ. Give them the gospel message. He didn't stop there, did he? He said, you also go to Samaria. That's the other community. The one, you know, right across the way, a few miles away. That's the other part of our state, or maybe even the whole state. When you're on vacation, and then you expand that in Samaria to the whole nation. And when I'm here and there and whatever I'm doing, and somebody crosses my path, that's God's opportunity for me to fulfill the commission that He's given me. Doesn't matter where I know them or not, I'm to give them the gospel. And this is how the first church looked at it, by the way. And they went forward everywhere they went, proclaiming the gospel. It wasn't just the apostles preaching. It was the whole church, because that's who had been commissioned by God. You know what? He didn't stop with Samaria, did he? He said, to the uttermost parts of the earth. And you know what that takes us into? That takes us to our enemies, people that would like to destroy our nation. That takes us to the people of other cultures and other religions. That takes us to other languages. That takes us into dire circumstances sometimes. But wherever I find myself, I am to fulfill the Great Commission.
The commission

0: is for me. It's for you. Wherever I'm at, wherever I am, whatever I'm doing, God brings across my path an individual I'm supposed to use my ability to witness to them right then. And you know what? It goes beyond that. And we do that in this church, thankfully. I'm also to give of my means, my prayer time, my energy, and if possible, my own self to take a short mission trip, which many of you have done. I am to support those that go full-time. We call them missionaries. I'm to be a part of their ministry, not just in thinking about it, but in supporting them fully, praying for them, writing encouraging cards to them, supporting them financially through the church or the mission group. I am to be a part of it. That makes me part of the ministry. That makes me part of the Great Commission. You know what? Just giving my finances and just giving and praying doesn't relieve me of my home duty. I'm to be a missionary here myself. And how sad it is that this country has become one of the great mission fields of the world because the church isn't doing its job. We're sending them elsewhere, but we're forgetting the fact about our next door neighbor. The commission is specific. Three things, and we'll quit. You're to make disciples. He said, go ye therefore and teach all nations. And I already told you the word there is actually make disciples. You know what? Making a disciple isn't just giving out a message. It's going back to that person. And when we witness, when we talk to people, we should, if they show that they're interested, we should follow up. Could I come talk to you sometime? Can I have your phone number? I'll call you. We'll discuss this. If they show interest, follow up on it. Because you're not done by just saying, you know, you need to believe in the Lord. He didn't say just say something. He said make a disciple out of them. That means I'm to stay with it. I've seen pastors who think, you know, they rear back and, oh boy, at our church we preach the gospel. Well, hallelujah. But do you keep preaching it until that person is converted? Because just telling them about Christ doesn't make them a Christian. They need to be converted. And again, I go back to the book of Acts. The early church stayed with it. And they had multiplied thousands of converts. And they spread the gospel throughout the Roman Empire within the first 100 years. Why? They believed it was their commission from God. They believed the business of the church was to make disciples. Secondly, he said, baptize them in the name of the Father, the Son, and the Holy Ghost. I want to emphasize up front, it's imperative that you let everybody know baptism has nothing to do with their being saved. Baptism is a public confession of what they've done inside. It's the fact they have committed their life and now they're publicly saying, I've committed my life to the Lord. And the third part, he said, teach them all things that I have commanded you. It ain't just enough to get them converted and in the church. He said, you take it on yourself to mentor them, to disciple them, to help them grow. That's your job. It's not just the pastor's job to try to disciple everybody. It is your job. You go make disciples of them. You help them to come to understand what that public commitment is. And then when they understand what baptism is, they're publicly baptized so that they have that public profession. He said, then you teach them, you train them, you help them grow up, mature, become an active part of the church. That is your job. How do you do it? Well, I'll leave that up to you. I gave you 10 key things, I think, in fulfilling the Great Commission. And I'll leave it up to you to read that when you get home. It's your job. And you know what? When we stand at the judgment seat of Christ, we'll stand individually. And I believe with all my heart, this personal opinion, but I believe with all my heart, God will let us see all the co-workers, all the classmates, the neighbors. These are the ones I brought across your path. This was your opportunity to obey, fulfill the Great Commission. These are all lost, or these are all saved. because you did what you were supposed to. It's not an option. It's a command. It is a commission by our Lord.
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1: I'm meteorologist Mike Cox. Partly to mostly cloudy skies are likely for tonight as we get to the overnight hours. We'll see more clearing. We'll have a low of 38 degrees because of that for in the morning. Tomorrow, a sunny day. Look for a high of 68. Then Saturday, for the most part, should be a sunny day. There is a small chance of rain. We'll have a high of 74. For Sunday, clouds increase, scattered showers, and maybe a thunderstorm late in the day Sunday. We'll have highs around 78.
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8: When you get to Genesis chapter 1, in the beginning, God created the heaven and the earth. And if you understand that sentence, everything else is dealt with. But verse 2 is the interesting one. And the earth was without form and void, and darkness was upon the face of the deep, and the Spirit of God moved upon the face of the waters. Now, the question that arises as you think about this, when did Satan fall? He was created perfect, and yet when you get to Genesis 3, he's a fallen creature. When did he fall? No one's quite sure, but there is a hint here in this opening passage. When you get to Isaiah 45, verse 18, God says a strange thing. For thus saith the Lord that created the heavens, God himself that formed the earth and made it. He hath established it. He created it not in vain. He formed it to be inhabited. I am the Lord, and there is none else. The actual Hebrew there, created not in vain, seems to contradict the translation we encounter in the second verse of Genesis 1. This was first highlighted by G.H. Pember back in 1814. It's generated a lot of discussion and a lot of study, and different good scholars have different views on this. He created not in vain. Key phrase. The argument is advanced by some exegetical experts that the second verse should actually read, but the earth became without form and void, and darkness was upon the face of the deep. The interesting thing, this is the exegetical issue here. The conjunction should be adversative. In other words, incidentally, in the Greek translation, three centuries before Christ's ministry, the Septuagint, the conjunction is rendered but, not and, but. It's an adversative conjunction. But perhaps the more telling point is the verb became is a transitive verb implying action. It's the same verb where Lot's wife turns into a pillar of salt. It implies action. In other words, the earth just wasn't that way. It became without form and void. So when you put this all together, it seems to hint at the idea that there was a creation that was judged, and that may have been when Satan fell. And what we're witnessing here is a recreation, a restart, if you will. And there could have been eons going by while Satan couldn't do anything about it. He was judged. But the Spirit of God then moves upon the face of the waters. And what we see there, the creation that we're concerned with, is maybe subsequent to some events that are just hinted at in several places throughout the Scripture. And that goes beyond our scope here. But you need, in Jeremiah 4 and other places, there's some hints of this also. That became is a transitive verb indicating action. And the International Standard Version Bible treats it that way. It's, again, I want to point out, it's controversial. Different scholars have different views. But this idea of an interval there, sometimes called the gap theory, that's where Satan fell, the earth was judged, and from verse 2 onward is a reconstruction. Who is the God of this world? The world we're in is identified as Satan is the God of this world in 2 Corinthians 4:4 and elsewhere. Let's continue back to Luke, verse 7. Satan continues, if thou therefore wilt worship me, all shall be thine. That's his proposal to Christ. Satan's offer was valid, but the terms were unacceptable. The Father had already promised to give the Son all the kingdoms of the world. We read that last time in 2 Psalm, verses 7 and 8. But before he gets the kingdoms, the Son had to suffer and die. And that's what John deals with. And, of course, Revelation 5 dramatizes for us, summarizes the whole thing. Satan here in Luke 4 was offering Jesus a shortcut. You don't have to go to the cross. If you worship me, I'll give you all of this myself. And he apparently had the authority to do that, but Jesus did not have the authority to accept it. He's committed to what the Father told him to do. So in verse 8, Jesus answered and said unto him, get thee behind me, Satan, for it is written, thou shalt worship the Lord thy God, and him only shalt thou serve. Here he's quoting Deuteronomy 6, verse 13. Moses had warned the people about their attitude when they finally get into the land and achieve some glory and dominion. It's an interesting thing to be guarded about. When we are prosperous, that's when we are in real danger. Because when we prosper, when we have a victory, we begin to suspect, we forget that we're dependent on God for everything. And we want to stay dependent on God. And that's something that's most difficult to do when you're prosperous. And that was Moses' warning, and that's what Jesus is quoting here in Deuteronomy 6:13. The temptation for Moses' people would be to praise themselves and forget to worship God. That was the warning. So Jesus, by quoting this verse, showed that he would not make that mistake. He would give the Godhead the credit and not take it for himself. Very important issue here. He would not fail as Israel had failed. Satan has always sought worship. That's why I had you read Isaiah 14. In Isaiah 14, verse 13, 14, Satan's ambition was to seek worship. You may recall this from your reading, the extra reading that I assigned you last time. How art thou fallen from heaven, Isaiah says, speaking to, O Lucifer, son of morning, how art thou cut down to the ground which didst weaken the nations? For thou hast said in thy heart, see, that's where sin begins, in the heart. For thou said in thy heart, I will ascend into heaven. I will exalt my throne above the stars of God. That's an idiom for angels. I will sit also upon the mount of the congregation in the sides of the north. I will ascend above the heights of the clouds. I will be like the Most High. Yet thou shalt be brought down to Sheol, to the sides of the pit. They that see thee shall narrowly look upon thee and consider thee, saying, is this the man that made the earth to tremble, that did shake kingdoms, that made the world as a wilderness and destroyed the cities thereof, that opened not the house of his prisoners? And this is where some scholars suspect that this might be alluding to something that preceded the second verse of Genesis 1, but that's a speculation. Satan has always sought worship, and whatever we worship, we will serve. We become like the gods we worship. That's why we need to worship Christ, because we want to become like him. Man's greatest problem today is how to push aside every other allegiance but the eternal one. We need to be very cautious, very careful. Where are our real allegiances? Where are our priorities? In the Matthew account, Jesus subsequently gathers his disciples on the mount and teaches them to pray in what really should be called the disciples' prayer. We call it the Lord's Prayer, which is an unfortunate label because it was really the prayer that the disciples were to use. The Lord's Prayer, his own prayer, is in John 17. It's a very different study altogether. The disciples' prayer teaches us to approach God as Father. Wow. To recognize his holiness in contrast to the ruler of this world. to desire his kingdom and doing his will, to pray for their daily bread and for the forgiveness of their sins, and to ask to be kept from testing and to be delivered from the evil one. And many people don't realize that is a specific noun at the end of that prayer. But the point, those are the seven petitions of what properly should be called the disciples' prayer, commonly called the Lord's Prayer. The Matthew account echoes the words that Satan had used in his preposterous claim. The disciples were taught to ascribe the kingdom, the power, and the glory to God alone. And that's why we focus on that in our recent book, Man and I. The Roman Catholic Church uses the shorter form of prayer as is found in Luke, which excludes that phrase, "For thine is the kingdom and the power and the glory." The world cannot solve any of its own problems because it is subject to the one who is the God of this age. Well, that brings us to the third temptation. Satan brought him to Jerusalem and set him on a pinnacle of the temple and said unto him, "If," and again it's a first class if, "since thou be the Son of God, cast thyself down from hence." Now, I don't know how he brought him to Jerusalem, whether that was physical, might have been, or was it a visionary thing. We have to conjecture on that because that's not crisp or clear here. And in fact, Satan then goes on to quote scripture. Satan says, "For it is written, he shall give his angels charge over thee to keep thee. And in their hands they shall bear thee up, lest at any time thou shalt dash thy foot against a stone." Here is Satan quoting scripture. Just because scripture is being quoted doesn't mean it's of the Holy Spirit. James warns us that the devils also believe and tremble. We need to understand that Satan can quote scripture. But quoting scripture is not enough. Satan misquoted Psalm 91, verse 11 and 12. He omitted the phrase, "in all thy ways." Satan's first step is to create doubt in God's word. But Jesus answering said unto him, "It is said, thou shalt not tempt the Lord thy God." In Matthew, the NASB treats it a little differently. "On the other hand," Jesus answered and so forth. Jesus quoting Deuteronomy 6:16, balancing scripture with scripture. See, that's the ultimate test. People say you got to always look at context. Yes, but the ultimate context is the whole counsel of God. That's in Acts 20, verse 27. But there often are heresies that derive from what we call one-verse theology. Your theology should reconcile the whole counsel of God, not just a specific verse taken out of context. And here Satan is misquoting Psalm 91, leaving out just a little phrase which changes everything. The pinnacle was probably the high point in the southeast corner of the temple, far above the Kidron Valley. And that pinnacle has a unique agricultural term. Satan attempts to get Jesus to seek acceptance of the people without going to the cross by a dramatic episode here. Testing whether God's plan is really the only way is really what Satan is trying to demonstrate here. That was exactly the situation Moses wrote about, which Jesus quoted in Deuteronomy 6. Moses referred back to a time when the people wondered whether God was really with them. Jesus was confident of the fact that God was with him and that the Father's plan and timing were perfect. So he's not going to alter his mission. That was the temptation, to alter his mission, take a shortcut. No, he is committed on the Father's plan. And there is one way. Only one way, and it's the way of the cross. Trust never employs tricks to find out whether the one trusted is trustworthy. It's interesting that if there was an alternate way to the cross, if that was existing, then Jesus' prayers in Gethsemane were not answered because three times he prayed. And Dr. Luke tells us he sweat blood, literally. He prayed that if there's any other way, let's take it. Nevertheless, not my will, but thine be done. No, Jesus did not alter his mission here in Luke 4, and he didn't alter his mission in Luke 23 either. So, when a child of God is in the will of God, he can claim the Father's protection and provision. But if he willfully gets into trouble and expects God to rescue him, then he is tempting God. And whatsoever is not of faith is sin, Paul reminds us in Romans 14. In Jesus' three temptations, Satan questioned first the Father's love, then he questioned Jesus' hope, and then the Father's faithfulness. That's the, I believe, the reason Luke put him in that order, to make that point. The pinnacle of the temple, let's come back to this one. There's a very technical prophecy in Daniel 9 called the 70-week prophecy of Daniel. And there's a word there called the word kanaf, which means overspreading in the King James Version. But it also, it's a pun, it also happens to be an architectural term for a pinnacle. So Satan is offering Christ this proposal at the pinnacle. And perhaps there'll yet be another one who will accept a similar offer from Satan on that pinnacle, the one we call the Antichrist. Speculation, but something we should watch for. We'll see. Well, when the devil had ended all the temptation, he departed from him for a season. Now, only for a season. He'll be back. Let us be as faithful after the victory as before the battle. Let's be sensitive to that. Be as watchful after the victory as before the battle. That's when we're vulnerable to making a big mistake. Andrew Bonar, who did the outstanding commentary on Leviticus, makes that point. All human governments have been built on one of three false foundations. Now we'll use Matthew's order here. The bread basis, relying only on the physical. The false religion basis, emphasizing a spectacular experience. No, no. Don't build your faith on experience. Build it on your faith on the Word of God. And finally, the compromise basis. We have at our disposal, you and I, the same spiritual resources that Jesus used. Let's be aware of that. Prayer was the primary thing. The Father's love. The power of the Spirit. Wow. We have those three things going for us. And the Word of God, it is written, which is another thing to bear in mind. There is a very profound value in memorizing Scripture. Thy word have I hid in my heart that I might not sin against thee. The other thing we can do is we can go to our high priest. Jesus himself is our high priest to overcome the tempter. You can always turn to Jesus because he ever lives to make intercession for you. Wow. Well, now we shift to the Galilean ministry. An entire year seems to have elapsed between the temptation and the narrative that now continues. Herod had silenced the voice of John the Baptist by putting him in prison. John had a three-year ministry. The first was doing what we're talking about with the baptism and all that. But then the last two of his 3 years were in prison. Jesus moved into Galilee, into Herod's tetrarchy, and made it his base of operations for the coming months. Let's look at verse 14. And Jesus returned in the power of the Spirit into Galilee, and there went out a fame of him throughout all the region round about. And he taught their synagogues, being glorified of all. It was his custom to attend public worship. And we're going to see a very interesting demonstration here. As he came to Nazareth, verse 16, where he had been brought up, and, as his custom was, he went into the synagogue on the Sabbath day and stood up for to read. And there was delivered unto him the book of the prophet Isaiah. And when he had opened the book, he found the place where it was written. Now, it's interesting. Notice, he is picking the specific place that he's going to read from, and he's going to read it and make a startling declaration. Here's what he read out of Isaiah, and he's actually reading from Isaiah 61, it turns out. The Spirit of the Lord is upon me, because he hath anointed me to preach the gospel to the poor. He hath sent me to heal the brokenhearted, to preach deliverance to the captives and recovering of sight to the blind, to set at liberty to them that are bruised, to preach the acceptable year of the Lord. I want you to notice what ends that. Notice the period at the end of that sentence. I'm not being facetious. I want to show you that he stopped at a point which in our text would be a comma. He is presenting his mandate to them. The Jewish rabbis viewed the passage he's reading as messianic, relating to the Messiah. And we want to compare what Jesus read with the passage of Isaiah 61, verse 1 and 2. The New Testament quote that we're reading from is in Greek. It's from the Septuagint. Let's take a look at what Isaiah actually wrote. Spirit of the Lord is upon me, because the Lord hath anointed me to preach good tidings to the meek. He has sent me to bind up the brokenhearted, to proclaim liberty to the captives, and the opening of the prison to them that are bound, to proclaim the acceptable year of the Lord. That follows pretty well as we understand the passage from the Septuagint. But I want you to notice that Jesus stopped at a comma. There's a part he did not read. In our concept, there's a pause there. The main point is, this last phrase he did not read. And the last phrase is, and the day of vengeance of our God. Now, sometimes what is missing is the most important point of all. Jesus ceased reading at the comma, okay? He closed the book, gave it again to the minister, and sat down. And the eyes of all them that were in the synagogue were fastened on him. And notice what he says. You see, a guy stood, he stood to read, but when he sat down, that was to preach. Sitting down was assuming the position of the preacher. And he began to say to them, this day is this scripture fulfilled in your ears. Can you imagine how shocked they were when he declared that they were witnessing the specific fulfillment of this prophecy? Now, the part that he did not read, the remainder of the verse, the day of vengeance for God, will occur at his second coming. This portion is his first coming. That comma has lasted for about 2,000 years. The acceptable year of the Lord may be a reference to the Jubilee year. That Jubilee year in Leviticus 25 is when slaves were set free, leased property reverted back to the owners, debts were canceled. Idiomatically, that may be what we're talking about here. Peter calls the second coming the time of restitution of all things. And that's he does that in his second sermon in Acts chapter 3. Peter was often called Mr. Foot and Mouth when he was in his own power. All through the Gospels, he seems to be saying the wrong thing at the wrong time. But once after Acts 2, when the Holy Spirit descends upon them, from that day on, it's astonishing to notice visibly the change in Peter's utterances. He's filled with the Holy Spirit. He spoke with great skill from that day on. His second sermon, his third sermon, his other episodes, Peter was guided by the Spirit. Very different Peter than we encounter through the Gospels. Be sensitive to that. It's very interesting. Let's get to Luke 22, verse 22. And all bear him witness and wondered at the gracious words which proceeded out of his mouth. They said, is not this Joseph's son? And he said unto them, ye will surely say unto me this proverb, physician, heal thyself. Whatsoever we have done in Capernaum, do also here in thy country. But Jesus said, verily I say unto you, no prophet is accepted in his own country. But I tell you of a truth, many widows were in Israel in the days of Elijah, when the heaven was shut up for 3 years and 6 months, when great famine was throughout all the land, but unto none of them was Elijah sent, save unto Sarepta, a city of Sidon, unto a woman that was a widow. Okay, that's just a matter of history out of the scripture. That was in 1 Kings 17 that he's making reference to here. He goes on, many lepers were in Israel in the time of Elisha the prophet, and none of them was cleansed, saving Naaman the Syrian. So Naaman was a commander of the armies of Ben-Hadad II, of Syria, the enemy of Israel, in the time of Joram, the king of Israel. So the captain of the enemy was healed. Now, this made them so mad. Naaman the Syrian, see, he was afflicted with leprosy, and when the little Hebrew slave girl that waited on his wife told her of a prophet in Samaria who could cure her master, he obtained a letter from Ben-Hadad and proceeded with it to Joram. The king of Israel suspected that some kind of evil design against him, probably a pretext for war, and tore his clothes. But Elisha the prophet, hearing of this, sent for Naaman, and the strange interview which took place is recorded in 2 Kings 15. But he tells him to dip himself 7 times in the Jordan. And at first he's just outraged, but the slave says, do it, trust him. And he does, and he's healed. So he was cured of the leprosy by dipping himself 7 times in the Jordan, following the instructions from Elisha. Now, All they in the synagogue, when they heard these things, were filled with wrath. Now, it's interesting when you and I might miss a point. The Pharisees come to our rescue. When they're angry, you want to figure out why, because there's a point we as Gentiles may be missing. The reason they're so upset, the two examples, only a widow in the drop and only this commander of their enemy, were healed. And times when there could have been many, many others healed. The two examples Jesus selects are Gentiles. And that offended his Jewish audience because he chose to emphasize that God is also in the business of reaching the Gentiles. That's what you need to ask yourself. What offended them? So Jesus rose up, and they thrust him out of the city and led him to the brow of the hill whereon the city was built, that they might cast him down headlong. When you visit Nazareth, you'll realize it's a hillside situation. And they were ready to throw him off a cliff because they're so angry over the sermon. And again, by the way, all this is being done on the Sabbath day. Some wanted to kill him, but he was not killed in the proper time. He was killed when he chose to die. And somehow, by passing through the midst of them, he went his way. Now, if you visit Nazareth, you'll understand this better. There's a whole hillside overlooking the Jezreel Valley. Anyway, he slipped away from all that. He came down to Capernaum, a city of Galilee, and taught them on the Sabbath days. Going down to Capernaum is the point here. You go from Nazareth to Capernaum, you're going down from 1,200 feet above sea level to about 600 below sea level. Whenever our buses go towards Nazareth, start heading in that direction, there's a sign that you pass on the road announcing when you're at sea level. And as we go down that road, I always kid the people on the bus, be sure to roll up the windows, we're going below sea level. And some of the people don't get it at first. I'm obviously being flippant here. Now, according to Josephus, there were at least 240 towns and villages in this area, and Capernaum was the center of activity. It was very much a hub. And Jesus picks this to really make sort of his base of operations. Three primary highways join there, to Tyre, to Sidon, to Damascus, and to Jerusalem. Tyre and Sidon are on the coast, Damascus more inland, and Jerusalem to the south.
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10: With SRN News, I'm Keith Peters in Washington. The U.S. military says it intercepted Iranian attacks Thursday on three Navy ships in the Strait of Hormuz and targeted Iranian military facilities responsible for attacking U.S. forces. U.S. Central Command said in a social media post that U.S. forces intercepted unprovoked Iranian attacks and responded with self-defense strikes. The U.S. military says no ships were hit. It says it doesn't seek escalation, but remains positioned and ready to protect American forces. A California man charged in a fatal altercation with a Jewish man during a 2023 protest pleads guilty.
11: Pro-Palestinian protester Loewe Al-Naji has pled guilty to involuntary manslaughter and battery in the 2023 death of Jewish counter-protester Paul Kessler. Al-Naji struck the 69-year-old with a megaphone during a demonstration in Thousand Oaks, California against the war in Gaza. Kessler fell backwards, hit his head on the pavement, and later died at a hospital. The former computer science professor is set to be sentenced June June 25th. Al-Najee's lawyer says the court told his client to expect to spend time in jail and then be put on probation. Prosecutors are asking for prison time. The maximum sentence for the charges would be 4 years. I'm Jennifer King.
10: Services honoring the National Day of Prayer were held at the nation's capital today. HUD Secretary Scott Turner says the founders knew how important it was for citizens to follow a Christian example.
12: Our founding fathers were men of faith who understood that God is the cornerstone of our republic. And all of us here, because we recognize that truth as well, and we know that God's power impacts both the lives of individuals and the destiny of our entire country.
10: On Wall Street, the Dow down by 313 points, the NASDAQ dropped 32, the S&P 500 declined 28. This is SRN News.
2: 91.5, the blessing weather.
1: I'm meteorologist Mike Cox. Partly to mostly cloudy skies are likely for tonight as we get to the overnight hours. We'll see more clearing. We'll have a low of 38 degrees because of that. Four in the morning. Tomorrow, a sunny day, look for a high of 68. Then Saturday, for the most part, should be a sunny day. There is a small chance of rain. We'll have a high of 74. For Sunday, clouds increase, scattered showers, and maybe a thunderstorm late in the day. Sunday, we'll have highs around 78.
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13: 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I'm Dr. James Dobson, and I'm thrilled that you've joined us.
14: Well, welcome to Family Talk, the broadcast ministry of the Dr. James Dobson Family Institute. I'm Roger Marsh, and today is the National Day of Prayer. If you're a parent or a grandparent, you know how important it is to pray for those kids and grandkids in your life. And yet, we also understand the weight of sending our kids out into the world each day, wondering who is influencing them and what they're being taught and whether they will hold onto their faith as they grow older. Well, on today's edition of Family Talk, we commemorate the National Day of Prayer by airing a program Dr. Dobson recorded many years ago with Fern Nichols, the founder of an organization called Moms in Prayer. Fern was joined by her successor, Sally Burke, along with 25 other women from all across Colorado who represent this incredible ministry. Now, Fern's story begins with one desperate prayer for her children, and it sparked a movement that is now active in, are you ready for this, 145 countries. Here now is Dr. James Dobson with more.
13: I need to let our listeners know what's going on here in this studio at this moment, because this is a very exciting moment for me for more reasons than one. I am surrounded by 27 beautiful ladies who are moms and who care about prayer, and especially prayer for their children. And we're going to talk about that today. Now, Fern Nichols is also here, and some of our listeners will remember her because she's worked with me. My goodness, I don't know how many programs we've done, Fern. Do you recall?
15: A lot of wonderful programs.
13: And the first time was in 1988.
15: Yes.
13: And you brought 13 with you last
15: time. Yeah, it was 12 or 13 and a nice group, but Colorado really came out in full force.
13: Yeah, right. Well, you have 27.
15: Yeah.
13: Actually, 25 with you and your successor who's here, Sally Burke. And we're going to meet her today. You are the founder of Moms in Touch. You don't call it that anymore. You call it Moms in Prayer.
15: Yes.
13: And the first time I met you, you came to the ministry and we got acquainted, and you had this gang of ladies with me.
15: Yeah.
13: And you didn't really have an organization at that time.
15: No.
13: You all just got together to pray.
15: Well,
13: you didn't have a name. It wasn't Moms in Touch at that early day.
15: Well, it actually was. It was Moms in Touch, and we use the word touch.
13: You mean when you came to the...
15: Yes.
13: I'm talking about when you first began praying.
15: We just got together and prayed, and then we had to tell other moms. So it was like this grassroots telling other moms. It actually started in British Columbia, Canada.
13: Really?
15: Yeah. And so, and then they were saying, oh, we need this for our school. Can you come to my house? I'll bring some moms. So I'd go to their house and share. We don't talk the hour. There's no gossiping. This is a time of prayer and seeking God.
13: You weren't
15: God.
13: There for cookies and all kinds of other things. You went there to pray for your kids in their schools.
15: We were in an intense battle.
13: Well, you are today, too.
15: And boy, I tell
13: that
15: you, after
13: has not changed.
15: Oh, boy. And that's why I'm very excited to see what God's going to do the next 30 years if he tarries.
13: Yeah.
15: So we got together and just prayed our little hearts out, and other moms wanted it for their schools. I shared with them what we did the hour, how we prayed the four steps of prayer.
13: It was breathtaking, wasn't it, Fern?
15: It was breathtaking, but it was so exciting because you know what? I was so blessed to be able to give these moms hope. Hope that prayer was the answer, that we cried out to an almighty God in the powerful, authoritative name of Jesus, using the word of God, and things changed.
13: Rapidly. It just spread across the United States and then went international, didn't it?
15: Yes, but God so used you, Dr. Dobson, and what a privilege for me to be able this day to thank you in front of tens of thousands that are in this ministry, that you caught the vision and had us on your program.
13: Repeatedly, didn't we?
15: Repeatedly. Yeah. And after that first program, over 20,000 responses, it was meeting a need that moms had in their hearts in wanting to protect their
13: Fern,
15: children.
13: Fern, why were you so anxious to be on our program at that time? You were doing a lot of praying about that.
15: Yes.
13: And
15: yes.
13: I didn't yet know you, but no. I'd heard good things about you. But you came there with expectations, didn't you?
15: Well, you know, this is how God did it. There were 35 of us in the hills with this little Moms in Touch retreat at that time. And we said, how can we keep this to ourselves? Every woman in California needs to know about this ministry. Then we started praying all across the United States. Every woman that loves Jesus needs to know about this ministry. But what about our sisters in Russia? So then we started praying for the whole world. And then it was silent. And one mom said, who can tell the women of the world? There was silence. One woman said, Dr. Dobson can tell the women of the world about this ministry. And it was like a big hurrah. Yes, Dr. Dobson. Oh, God, raise up Dr. Dobson to tell every woman in the world about this ministry.
13: Imagine the thrill of being able to be on the ground floor of a prayer movement for something so important as our children. Yeah. Even then they were in trouble and the schools were in trouble. And today, again, it just takes your breath away.
15: And you know, there are so many things, and we can just list it all, the things that bring fear to a mom's heart about our children and what's happening in the schools and the laws that are being passed and things that are going on. But what I love about our ministry is we don't stay there. This is hope. Prayer is hope. We have a mighty God, and it says when we cry out to him, the tide of battle turns. Yep, Satan is out to steal and to kill and destroy our children. But moms are saying, no, you cannot have my child. In the name of Jesus and through your word, we ask, God, that they will not be Christians sitting on the fence, but they will be mighty women and men of God, Jesus lovers, pouring out truth to their generation.
13: Well, our listeners are beginning to get an idea of why I'm so excited to have you here. Describe how the ministry operates. How does a mom in Oshkosh or someplace organize and get started on gathering together to pray? First of all, do you have to ask the school for permission?
15: No, I so appreciate you asking that. We don't pray in the school. We pray for the school.
13: Yes.
15: Now, if you pray for a Christian school, then that's a different, you know, situation. But what I love about this ministry, and this is God's ministry, I had no idea I was starting anything. I was just desperate for my four children. And really all I did is I asked one other mom, and I called her on the phone, and I said, Linda, will you take time out of your busy schedule to come pray with me for our kids at that junior high school? God had already prepared her heart. We thought of a few other moms, and that next week there were five of us in my home, and that was truly the humble, desperate, crying out vision of this ministry. It's his. He is raising up all these women in 145 countries. And what
13: are they really functioning? You have women who are gathering together regularly. What is it, weekly?
15: Yes, many weekly, or as often as they can possibly meet, because like in Moldova, you know, they have to go by the seasons because they have to plant and harvest. So sometimes they will stay all day after their church service and pray once a month, but they'll pray 3 or 4 hours. So it kind of works different with the different countries, but some countries have maybe 5 groups, some may have 5,000. So it's just what God is doing and how he is reaching the hearts of these women to gather together to pray. The multiplied prayer when in agreement before the throne is so powerful, Dr. Dobson. Mm-hmm. He's in the midst. His presence is there when we come together. The body of Christ is praying. And when I hear that other mom pray for my child, well, we have Kleenexes all the time because it's like, how did she know I needed that prayer for my child? Yeah. Because my faith is weak right now and hers is strong. But you know what, Dr. Dobson? She's not living with that boy. So she can pray in faith.
13: Well, the reason I captured this vision is because I've always felt that if you could ever mobilize women, women of faith, Christian women who care about their families, if you could ever get that organized, there's no stopping it. And that's what you did, Vern, and I've always appreciated you for it.
15: Well, I give all the glory to God because, like I said, this is his ministry. If I or even Sally died today, it would continue because he is the one that started it. And what's so, I want to just give him so much honor and glory is that he has brought people like you in my life to spread this news. He has brought me so many women, giftings that I did not have that were needed in what an organizational ministry would look like. And he has done that.
13: Well, we're going to introduce Sally in a moment, but tell me who all these women are. Are they just prayer? Not just. Are they prayer warriors, or are they leaders, or are they area coordinators? What are these women doing?
15: These women, first of all, are in a Moms in Prayer group, and they would not miss it for anything, because they know the seriousness of what is happening today. And so they are in a group. Some are leaders of the group. God has called them to lead the group. Some women have said, oh my goodness, you know, there's nobody to lead the group. And then the other lady will say, well, why don't you lead it? And she said, I've never led anything in my whole life. But what's so wonderful about our little Moms in Prayer booklet is step by step, it tells her how to do that. Then some get a bigger vision, like for their area. And they say, oh my goodness, we have to have a Moms in Prayer group in every school in our area. So she then becomes an area coordinator. Then maybe that area coordinator gets the bigger vision. She could be then a regional coordinator over many schools. And then there's a woman that God raises up to actually have such a desire and passion and vision that every school in her state would have a Moms in Prayer group where moms were meeting to pray for every child, every teacher, every coach. And I think today we have, 32 state coordinators? Then we have a national director. We have country coordinators. But it's God, the Holy Spirit, that's calling them. And when they are called, they are dynamite.
14: Great conversation today here on this National Day of Prayer edition of Dr. James Dobson's Family Talk. I'm Roger Marsh, Dr. Dobson's guests, Fern Nichols and Sally Burke, and a panel of 25 other ladies who represent Moms in Prayer from the state of Colorado. We'll take a quick break, and when we come back, we'll hear the conclusion of today's edition of Family Talk. Here's today's Dr. Dobson Minute with Dr. James Dobson.
13: You know, many women these days report feeling anxious and insecure about the task of raising their sons. Well, a friend of mine, the late Jean Lush, wrote a wonderful book on this subject, appropriately called Mothers and Sons. First, she said that mothers should recognize that it's very normal for little boys to be difficult. Emerging masculinity can be a boisterous and destructive force. Mothers should also learn to anticipate their son's energy level and look for ways to channel that force into competition, football, basketball, soccer, or other physical activity. Because boys need this outlet for the testosterone that surges within. Also, mothers should keep in mind that their little boys are still under construction. Someone referred to them as wet cement, which I think says it very well.
14: For more information, visit drdobsonminute.org. Moms are so very, very important in the lives of their children. And today's edition of Family Talk is no exception, as we underscore the need for moms in prayer. Here now is the conclusion of today's edition of Family Talk.
13: Well, how did you get them all here today?
15: Well,
13: where are they from? Call out your state. Where are you from?
16: Colorado.
13: Oh, nearly all of them local.
15: Yeah.
13: Or in the state of Colorado.
15: In the state of Colorado.
13: Well, that means people drove to get here today.
15: Yeah, because they wanted to see you.
13: You're a flatterer is what you are, Vern. All right.
15: I wanted to see you.
13: Well, you've been here once before, and then, of course, you were with me at Family Talk. But, Fern, you have been at this, as I calculate, for 27 years?
15: 30 years.
13: 30 years.
15: 30 years.
13: My goodness.
15: I know. And I have old kids.
13: And
15: so they must have an older mom.
13: How have they made it? Are they doing okay?
15: Oh, my goodness, Dr. Dobson. I can't even tell you the gratefulness in my heart of God's faithfully answering prayers for them. A couple of them went their own little direction for a while. The story I could tell you about my oldest son, who actually you aired his testimony as a prodigal and coming back to the Lord. I mean, just full-fledged to the Lord. He's a godly daddy and husband, and is really a Jesus coach to kids on his team, is studying at a seminary right now. I mean, and to think of where he was, but the power of God through prayer. And I just want to encourage moms. I tell you, love them and pray for them.
13: Yeah. You know, there are undoubtedly many, many thousands of moms who are listening to us right now who have prodigals at home.
15: Yes.
13: And they have no idea what to do because there's such anger and there's such rebellion. They go to their knees, don't they?
15: They go to their knees, and we have this wonderful mat illustration in Mark 2, you know, when the four friends put their paralytic friend on the mat and took him to Jesus, and the house was so crowded they couldn't squeeze through, but they were audacious. They didn't say to the poor little man, oh, so sorry, Jesus is busy today, we just can't get through. No, they dug a hole in this man's roof and lowered their friend down. And I can just imagine, Dr. Dobson, them peeking down, expecting a miracle. And this is what we do every single week. We are expecting a miracle as we together pray the word and the will of God. And that's what gives us confidence and hope in our prayers.
13: Oh, my. That brings tears to my eyes. That is such a worthy ministry and calling. We were in the conference room before coming in here, and we talked a little bit. And you all quoted a scripture that I love. And in fact, I was looking for it and had trouble finding it just recently. And then you all come here and minister to me by quoting that scripture. It's Revelation 5, starting with
15: Verse 8.
13: Okay. Read it for us.
15: It says, and when he had taken it from the four living creatures and the 24 elders fell down before the Lamb, each one had a harp, and they were holding golden bowls full of incense, which are the prayers of the saints. Yeah. So can you imagine tens of thousands of little groups of moms and the incense rising to the very throne of God on behalf of this generation of children?
13: It doesn't it say it's a sweet smelling savor?
15: Oh, I think that's according to your... No.
13: That's in there. I've got to
15: okay.
13: find it.
15: Girls, find it. Right.
13: well, just think about that. Think about what the Lord has offered to us here.
15: Yes.
13: He is saying that you have loved ones who are away from the Lord, away from the faith. You can put a prayer in those golden bowls, and they will be there, whether you found

0: or step down?
1: I'm stepping back. And what I'm so excited about is, again, the providential work of the Lord in this ministry. It's His ministry. He began it, and I've seen His faithfulness for 30 years, and He's continuing to do so. About 6 years ago, the Lord laid upon my heart that I really needed to seriously pray about succession in light of not only touching the next generation, but what God had, you know, for me. And what's so exciting is the Holy Spirit does speak, right?
0: Yeah.
1: In June, it was like the Holy Spirit said, now is the time. And the reason why now is the time is God had raised up Sally Burke 25 years ago, and you're going to hear a powerful testimony from her. And she was
0: and she's sitting here.
1: And she's sitting here, right here. And she, as a young area coordinator, did a Moms in Prayer event and asked me to come speak. So I expected, you know, maybe 50 to 100 women or something. We come to this church and they're like 500 women. And she did amazing things through the power of the Holy Spirit as she just in that whole valley, all of the schools that were covered. 6 years ago, we needed a director for our international ministry because it was just exploding. The Holy Spirit laid upon my heart, Sally. No other name came to my mind. And so she has been actually on staff working at headquarters for 6 years. I got to see her up close and personal. She is a servant leader. She loves God with all her heart, and she is so passionate about this ministry that I knew that I knew that I knew. I didn't tell my board who God had laid upon my heart because I wanted God to speak to them so that the confirmation would truly have been,
0: yes,
1: this is God's chosen woman.
0: All right. You have also changed the name,
1: yes,
0: of Moms in Touch.
1: Yes. We changed the name of Moms in Touch. It wasn't translating touch very well. And so
0: you mean internationally?
1: Internationally, yeah. It wasn't, you know, translating. And we thought, well, why don't we just say what we do? Moms in Touch, people would say, well, what's that?
0: Yeah.
1: When we say Moms in Prayer,
0: that communicates.
1: That definitely communicates.
0: Okay, Sally, welcome. And how long have you been in this responsibility now?
2: Just about a month and a half.
0: Yeah. And you're the president now?
2: Yes. Yes, I am.
0: And now let's talk a little bit about your background, because I think it's really interesting. You have been a space engineer for the space shuttle.
2: That's correct.
0: How in the world did you get from there to here?
2: When I had my first child, I was just a burden to raise my child and come home from work. Anybody can put a space shuttle up, but not anybody can raise my child. And so I just desired to come home and put my children first.
0: Do you miss the hubbub and the excitement of this space program?
2: Oh, Moms in Prayer has so much more than you could ever imagine. I got to
0: tell you. Really mean that?
2: Oh, with all my heart. Lives are so transformed through these four powerful steps. In my kids' elementary school, I have to share this with you. God placed on a burden for us to pray for our kids. Well, then He expanded our heartbeat for every child on that campus. And it was so sweet of Him because it was like, may every child hear the good news. Well, I didn't know that there were good news clubs. I was pretty new to the faith when I came to Moms in Prayer. And so we just kept praying. Every child, may they hear the good news. Pretty soon we had a yearbook. So we got to pray for them by name. Well, within a couple years, God brought us a good news club on this public school campus. Over 100 kids would come there. They would hear the good news. And I got the great privilege of volunteering. And at first I was handing out snacks. Well, so many kids wanted to receive Jesus. They said, we need you over here. And so I'd look at one of these little faces that I had prayed for. And I would ask them, what do you want? I want Jesus. It's so exciting. And I said, nobody can snatch you out of the Father's hand. I see them today, and they are now graduating from college. They're in ministry. Their hearts are still so excited for Jesus, and they know it's because of an answer to prayer. They still stay connected with me. One young lady, it was my son's best friend, and she went on to college not knowing Jesus. And she writes me this letter. You are my spiritual mommy. I know you prayed. This is why I received Jesus. Now, That is something that's far greater.

0: greater than anything you can imagine.
1: 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And speaking of moms and prayers, remember that today is the National Day of Prayer. 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You'll find special resources there, including an interview featuring Shirley Dobson, also a special booklet on how to purposefully pray for the United States of America. 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
4: We've heard it many times. 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
7: 91.5, the blessing weather.
8: I'm meteorologist Mike Cox. Partly to mostly cloudy skies are likely for tonight. As we get to the overnight hours, we'll see more clearing. We'll have a low of 38 degrees because of that for in the morning. Tomorrow, a sunny day. Look for a high of 68. Then Saturday, for the most part, should be a sunny day. There is a small chance of rain. We'll have a high of 74. For Sunday, clouds increase, scattered showers, and maybe a thunderstorm late in the day. Sunday, we'll have highs around 78.
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10: Welcome to today's edition of the Baptist Bible Hour, a daily program proclaiming the sovereign grace of God. My name is James Kenneth. Thank you for joining us. Thank you for joining us for today's edition of the Baptist Bible Hour.

We continue today with the second portion of the message titled, Again I Say Rejoice 4, from Philippians chapter 4. This is the fourth of five messages with this title from Lasser Bradley Jr. as he walks us through the book of Philippians. In the first part of this message, we were reminded that joy is rooted in knowing God rightly. In this concluding message, we see how God's dealings, even in times of affliction, are designed to lead us to deeper hope, greater dependence upon Him, and lasting comfort in His promises. We'll get started with today's message right after this song.

0: sometimes in the day of trouble, rather than the child of grace seeking the Lord, spends his time complaining and murmuring. Spends all of his time reviewing his troubles. Ever been guilty of that? I dare say most of us have had a little experience at it sometime or another. That you're having a bad day and you decide, well, this is such a bad day, I might as well make it really bad. So I'm going to think about all the potential things that could be happening. Oh, I know some of them haven't happened yet, but they just might. And so you think about all those things. And then you start imagining things. And you add to your troubles and you make the burden just as heavy as you can possibly make it. So what are you doing? Instead of spending your time seeking the Lord, you're spending your time expanding your troubles and making matters worse. It is good that a man should both hope and quietly wait for the salvation of the Lord. It is good for a man to bear the yoke in his youth. He sitteth alone and keepeth silence because he hath borne it upon him. Now here is a key to all of this for you to understand. Tying into everything else we've said on this issue. He putteth his mouth in the dust, if so be there may be hope. He's the God of hope. Why does he periodically put your mouth in the dust? Why does he bring you down to the end of yourself? Why is it that he set you as a mark for the arrow? That there may be hope. God does not afflict his people without a reason. God does not send trials with no purpose in view. When he humbles you, when he lays you low in the dust, when he puts more on you than you are able to bear in and of yourself, it is to drive you to him. So that you must now recognize, he is my hope. Whether you're reading the Lamentations of the prophet, or the beautiful writings of those that penned the Psalms, you're going to discover some language like this. Talks about the difficult and dark places to which God's people have passed in times that are gone. It's reassuring. It's comforting. It gives us hope to know that they came through these times and survived. They came through these difficulties by reliance upon God, without many of the modern concepts that are thought so necessary today to enable people to get through their trials. Let's look at Psalm 69. Psalm of David. Save me, O God, for the waters are come in unto my soul. It's one thing when you're passing through the waters. The promise in the book of Isaiah, chapter 43, is when thou passest through the waters, they shall not overflow thee. But when you're in such a difficult place that you feel like the waters have come in unto your soul, you feel like you're drowning. How difficult is that time? I sink in deep mire where there is no standing. I'm coming to deep waters where the floods overflow me. I'm sinking. I'd like to find the rock. I'd like to be standing on something that's firm. I'd like to feel hopeful and encouraged, but my emotions are not cooperating with me. The circumstances that I'm encountering are overwhelming to me. I sink in deep mire where there is no standing. I'm weary of crying. My throat is dried. Mine eyes fail while I wait for my God. They that hate me without a cause are more than the hairs of mine head. They that would destroy me, being mine enemies wrongfully, are mighty. Then I restored that which I took not away. That's pretty dark language, is it not? That describes a man who is in deep trouble. How how can the psalmist rejoice? How can you rejoice when it seems that everything is going wrong? Your plans are being disrupted. Your hopes and dreams are fading. The entanglement of the affairs of life seem to just be more than you're able to cope with. But we're talking about rejoicing always in the Lord. Look at the 29th verse. But I am poor and sorrowful. Let thy salvation, O God, set me up on high. I will praise the name of God with a song and will magnify him with thanksgiving. The same one who is sinking in deep mire, the same one who is in terrible trouble, acknowledges, I am poor, I am sorrowful, but I'm looking to the God of my salvation to lift me up. I can't bring myself out, but God is able to lift me up, and I will then praise the name of my God with song and magnify him with thanksgiving. Verse 33, the Lord heareth the poor and despiseth not his prisoners. Now, is that not good news? Does that not give us hope that the Lord heareth the poor? So often I talk to people and try to comfort them with various promises of the Word of God, and they'll say, well, you know, I just don't know that I can claim that one. I know that's a promise to those that have a broken heart and a contrite spirit, but I don't know that my heart is adequately broken. Sometimes I think that there's still so much pride there that I'm not properly humble before God, so I can't claim the promise. Well, you surely can qualify for being poor, can you not? Your heart is not what it ought to be, then you're poor and desolate. You know, just like he promises elsewhere, that he will not despise the prayer of the destitute. So you can surely say, yes, Lord, I'm destitute, I'm poor, I'm lacking in the right feeling, the right attitude, the right spirit. Everything about me is over on the negative side. I can't bring anything that's going to obligate thee, but I'm looking to the God of my salvation to lift me up. He is the God of hope. Then the apostle describes him as being the God of comfort. All of this, of course, closely connected, but these various expressions are used to convey the complete message to us that we may have a foundation upon which we can rejoice always. We turn to the book of 2 Corinthians, chapter 1. Verse 3 says, blessed be God, even the Father of our Lord Jesus Christ, the Father of mercies. Even the interjection of that word here should be of great consolation. The Father of mercies. Do you not stand in need of mercy? If you are guilty, you need mercy. If you have failed, you need mercy. If you've come short, you need mercy. He is the God of mercies and the God of all comfort. If the comfort is real, if it's genuine, if it's something that will sustain us in the storms of life, it is the comfort that comes from God. You may find some temporary comfort or consolation in that which the world has to offer, but it doesn't last. It doesn't really reach the case. He's the God of all comfort who comforteth us in all our tribulation that we may be able to comfort them which are in any trouble by the comfort wherewith we ourselves are comforted of God. You're certainly not in a position to be able to comfort somebody else if you haven't received comfort. But when you have, when you in your dark times have found comfort in the Lord, when you found that it is not in circumstances, it's not in some complex system, it's not by the application of some formula that has been prescribed, but it is in the Lord. And in those difficult times, you have been comforted by him. As the truth of scriptures have been applied to your mind and heart, as his Holy Spirit has made them come alive and real in your experience, it's not just something you're talking about now. You've been there. You've been there. You can talk about God being able to sustain us. can talk about God's grace being sufficient in every circumstance, but that's all language and words until in the midst of your trouble, the Holy Spirit has made them applicable in your own case. He comforts us in all our tribulation. Not that we just may be momentarily improved and feel better about the situation, but for the purpose down the way that we ourselves can comfort others. What do you say to somebody who's in deep trouble? What do you say when somebody is ready to throw up their hands in despair and say, I quit, I have no hope? What do you say? Can you say, well, cheer up, things will get better? No, you can't say that. They may not get better, they may get worse. What are you going to say? You're going to say, I want to tell you about a God who is a God of power. I want to tell you about a God who's able to reach you no matter where you are, what your condition or your circumstances may be. I want to tell you about a God of love. I want to tell you about a God of compassion. I want to tell you about the God of hope. I want to tell you what his promises have meant to me in my dark times. It may be that some of your deepest struggles are not things that you can share, but you can indeed convey to somebody else that in the most difficult days of your life, whether it was at the time that a loved one was claimed by death, or was the time that you struggled with sickness, either your own or that of a family member, or was a time of terrible loss and setback, whatever it may have been, that you found that the Lord was your source of comfort. Now you're able to comfort others with the same comfort. Verse 5 says, for as the sufferings of Christ abound in us, so our consolation also aboundeth by Christ. Here is another time that it's made very clear God uses sufferings in a positive way in our life. People are constantly looking today for a way to escape suffering. Many of the religious leaders of the time proposed that with enough faith, you never have to suffer. But he says, the sufferings of Christ, as they abound in us, so the consolation aboundeth. The greater the suffering, the greater the consolation. The greater the trial, the greater the hope that you come to have in the living God to deliver you through it. And whether we be afflicted, it is for your consolation and salvation, which is effectual in the enduring of the same sufferings which we also suffer. Or whether we be comforted, it is for your consolation and salvation. And our hope of you is steadfast, knowing that as ye are partakers of the sufferings, so shall ye be also of the consolation. As you have the suffering, you're going to have the consolation. You have the trials, you're going to have the blessing and the deliverance that God will give. For we would not, brethren, have you ignorant of our trouble, which came to us in Asia, that we were pressed out of measure. See, Paul wasn't just lecturing of people about something that he had studied. He is writing under the inspiration of the Holy Spirit, revealing something of his own experience. You know about the trouble that came to us in Asia. He doesn't define what it was. He doesn't give us details about what occurred, but we know it was severe because he says we were pressed out of measure above strength insomuch that we despaired even of life. We concluded that death was imminent. There's no way of escape from this trouble. Pressed out of measure. But we had the sentence of death in ourselves, that we should not trust in ourselves, but in God, which raiseth the dead. What was the purpose then of this trouble? What was the consolation that came after the suffering? To learn two things, that we should not trust in ourselves. Now, everybody here today knows that. But I'm confident that everybody here today forgets that periodically. And that's where our greatest troubles come. When we start trusting in ourselves, the arm of flesh will surely fail us. This great apostle had to learn through suffering. And this suffering was so great that he had despaired even of life. But God used this trial to teach him not to trust in ourselves, but on the positive side, to trust in God. And who is the God we're trusting in? The God that raises the dead. That gives us hope, doesn't it? If he's the God that raised the dead, he can handle whatever your problem is today. He's a God that's not limited in power. We're trusting in him who delivered us from so great a death and doth deliver, in whom we trust that he will yet deliver us, ye also helping together by prayer for us. He has delivered us. We trust that he will deliver us. He's the God of comfort. Let's look at Psalm 119. Verse 49 says, remember the word unto thy servant upon which thou hast caused me to hope. Once again, we're going to see the close connection between hope and comfort. Thy word, the word of God, is what has caused me to hope. Verse 50, this is my comfort in my affliction, for thy word hath quickened me. How did he find comfort in his affliction? Because of the hope that he found through the word of God. He is the God of hope. Furthermore, he is a God of faithfulness. Paul is saying, rejoice always in the Lord. And again, I say rejoice. You could not rejoice in the Lord if you didn't believe that he is a faithful God, a God who will remember his covenant and keep every promise. But knowing that assures you, strengthens you. Let's look at Psalm 89, verse 5. And the heavens shall praise thy wonders, O Lord, thy faithfulness also in the congregation of the saints. For who in the heaven can be compared unto the Lord? And who among the sons of the mighty can be likened unto the Lord? God is greatly to be feared in the assembly of the saints, and to be had in reverence of all them that are about him. O Lord God of hosts, who is a strong Lord like unto thee, and to thy faithfulness round about thee. You see how God is presented to us? He is the mighty God. He is the God that is to be held in reverence by all about him. He is the faithful God, thy faithfulness round about thee. Thou rulest the raging of the sea. When the waves thereof arise, thou stillest them. Would it not be alarming to think that there are some waves that God cannot control? There are some storms that are beyond his jurisdiction. There are some clouds that cover the sky that God cannot deal with. But to know that he is a God who is supreme, a God who is powerful, a God who is glorious, and a God who is faithful, it gives us great hope. Therefore, we can rejoice. The point is, we must know the truth about God. Sound doctrine is of tremendous value in being able to rejoice, because we understand what the Bible teaches about suffering and trial and even death. But to know the truth about God, that God is a God of purpose, God is a God of love, God is a God of hope, God is a God of comfort, God is a God of mercy. All of this lifts our spirits and enables us to rejoice. What then do we conclude from all of this? True joy in the Lord can be maintained even when it seems that everything around us is falling apart. Let's go to Job chapter 19. We've already talked in this message about Job's experience. We've talked about how he trusted God in the darkest times of life. And here in chapter 19, verse 25, he says, for I know that my Redeemer liveth, and that he shall stand at the latter day upon the earth. And though after my skin worms destroy this body, yet in my flesh shall I see God, whom I shall see for myself, and mine eyes shall behold, and not another, though my reins be consumed within me. True joy can be maintained even when our world is falling apart.
1: Again, I say rejoice for. That's been the title of today's message from Lasser Bradley Jr. As we've heard, the believer's joy is sustained by the truth of who God is, a God of purpose, of hope, of comfort, and of perfect faithfulness. Even in times of trial, he is at work, drawing his people to trust him more fully. May we grow in our understanding of his word and find strength to rejoice in the Lord always. Thank you for listening today. I pray that the message has enriched your life. Be sure to listen again next time to another message of God's sovereign grace. Until then, may the Lord richly bless you and keep you, and make his face shine upon you and give you peace.

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2: With SRN News, I'm Keith Peters in Washington. There's been an exchange of fire between the U.S. and Iran.
3: The U.S. military says it intercepted Iranian attacks on three U.S. Navy ships in the Strait of Hormuz and targeted Iranian military facilities responsible for attacking U.S. forces. Earlier in the day, a shipping data company reported that Iran had created a government agency to vet and tax vessels seeking passage, as Tehran says it was reviewing the latest U.S. proposals for ending the war. The U.S. military says no U.S. ships were hit. I'm Lisa Dwyer.
2: The price of a gallon of regular gasoline in the U.S. has climbed 31 cents in the past week. Bob Agnew reports.
4: The travel group AAA says at $4.54 a gallon as of Wednesday, gas was a full 52% higher than before the war with Iran began. The main reason drivers are paying more for gas is because the war has stranded oil tankers near the Strait of Hormuz. On renewed hopes of an end to the war, oil prices have fallen to near or below the $100 mark. If that trend continues, it could pull gasoline prices down as well. But energy experts warn it will take months for prices to return to pre-war levels. Bob Agnew reporting.
2: The State Department will begin revoking the U.S. passports of thousands of parents who owe a significant amount of unpaid child support. The department told the Associated Press on Thursday that the revocations would begin Friday and would be focused on those who owe $100,000 or more. That would apply to about 2,700 American passport holders. On Wall Street, the Dow Jones Industrial Average down by 313 points. The Nasdaq dropped 32. The S&P 500 lower by 28 points. 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
5: 91.5, the blessing weather.
6: I'm meteorologist Mike Cox. Partly to mostly cloudy skies are likely for tonight as we get to the overnight hours. We'll see more clearing. We'll have a low of 38 degrees because of that for in the morning. Tomorrow, a sunny day. Look for a high of 68. Then Saturday, for the most part, should be a sunny day. There is a small chance of rain. We'll have a high of 74. For Sunday, clouds increase, scattered showers, and maybe a thunderstorm late in the day. Sunday, we'll have highs around 78.
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8: Let me give you something you need to know. 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
9: 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Today's culture encourages women to aspire to leadership, perhaps in a business setting or in the academic world. But what happens when pursuing goals like those removes a wife and mother from where her giftedness is most needed and best used, in the home? Still, what if she has the energy to manage her home, care for her kids, and take an outside job? 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What if her outside work is ministry-oriented, maybe serving her local church? Today on Grace to You, John MacArthur will give you principles for discovering God's design for a successful woman. 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
8: To depreciate the role of a homemaker is pretty foolish. The breadth of the role of homemaker is amazing. To be able to be an economist, a steward of funds and resources, to be able to analyze all the products available, to be strong enough and well-planned enough to make the right moves at the right time to acquire the right things, to be fully a wife to your husband and a tender and loving mother to all of your children, to apportion all the responsibilities to everybody who was a part of the labor force, that takes some woman. People say, well, you know, women have administrative skills. Why should they get locked up in a house? They don't understand. It can be the fullest and most wonderful expression of womanhood. Verse 16 takes us even further into the enterprising woman. She considers a field and buys it. From her earnings, she plants a vineyard. There's a field, perhaps adjacent to the property that the family owns. She feels it's at a right price and would be beneficial to the family. She buys it. There's a certain amount of independence in that. It doesn't say her husband bought it. She bought it. She made the decision that it was wise. She pursued that option. You say, well, now, wait a minute. She bought it, and she also, from her earnings, bought it and planted a vineyard in it. That's right. Well, where did she get the money? Did she have a job on the side? Look at verse 24. She makes linen garments and sells them and supplies belts or girdles, cloth cummerbunds that were used to wrap up the robes worn by folks in those days, and she sold them to the tradesmen. The word tradesmen literally is Canaanites, i.e. the Phoenicians, the sailors of the ancient world who carried the goods all around. She had a little cottage industry going. She made things with her hands, made a little money. She never let that extra money get into the operational cash flow. She kept it set apart, and when she saw a judicious moment to purchase a field to the benefit of the family, she purchased it, planted the vineyard. She did that on her own. Wise steward, careful money manager, good analyst. This is some woman. Some woman. She makes wise investments to assist her husband. She labors in the home to help. She takes the money that she has earned on her own, making those things, and invests that in a long-term investment for the benefit of her family and her children and her grandchildren. She buys land and plants a vineyard. Wise woman. Verse 17 says, she girds herself with strength and makes her arms strong. The first statement, she girds herself with strength, expresses the energy or the force of this woman of force. It could be translated, strength is wrapped around her. She's a strong woman, strongly disciplined, strong in terms of commitment to the family, strong in love to her husband. I mean, she's a strong woman. And then even her arms are strong, not because she goes to the gym. Her arms are strong because of the effort exerted in the daily tasks. Her strength is the result of effort. Her strength is the result of becoming a blessing to her family. Totally selfless. This is what comes pouring through this passage. Her humility, her selflessness, her love, the joy and delight of everything she does because she's lost in the love of her household. And verse 18 says, she senses that her gain is good. In other words, when she gets the field and she plants the vineyard and the family prospers, she senses that it's good. In other words, as the Septuagint says, she makes a good profit. She sees that it's good for the family. She sees that it's beneficial. It has welfare provision for them. It's for their well-being. And so that motivates her. She's motivated by benefiting others. This is the woman of God's design. She is not motivated by self-fulfillment, self-esteem, self-glory. self-adulation. She is totally motivated by seeing others benefited. That's the godly woman. Spurned on, not by ego, but by the fact that she sees what she does bringing good to others. So as a result, verse 18 says, her lamp does not go out at night. She is so fulfilled in the benefit that's coming to others that it spurs her to work harder and harder and harder. What a woman. What a woman. And verse 19 says, in those nights, perhaps when the lamp didn't go out, she stretches out her hands to the distaff and her hands grasp the spindle. Elements of spinning, the distaff and the spindle, turning the wool and the flax into thread, and then taking the thread and turning it into cloth, then taking the cloth and cutting it into pattern, then sewing it into garments to clothe the family. Spinning the wool, spinning the flax, making the scarlet, making the linen, making the purple garments. And all of it for someone else to be blessed and encouraged. Verse 21 follows then, skipping over verse 20 for a moment. She's not afraid of the snow for her household. Did you know it snows in Jerusalem? Maybe 3 out of 5 years? It snows there. And even when it doesn't snow in the winter, it can be very, very cold because it's so high. Read 2 Samuel 23 around verse 20. It talks about the snow. But she's planned for that. You know, they didn't have heaters in their homes. The way they heated a room was with a pan of hot coals. They would take that pan of hot coals and sit it on the floor. And then they would huddle together in the warmth of the blankets. But they needed not only warm blankets for sleep, but warm garments, because it was cold sometimes during the day. Often that cold season could last a long time. But she had no fear for that. She wasn't afraid of the snow for her household. Look at this. For all her household are clothed with scarlet. Why doesn't it say they were clothed with wool? Well, we assume it was wool because that's the thing that would keep them warm. The scarlet is added to show you that this woman has a touch of class. Normally, the wool wouldn't need to be colored or dyed, but she dyed it. She dyed it deep red in color because that was the color of elegance, still is. Because it was beautiful. It was still dark, and dark clothes tend to keep the heat in better. But it was scarlet because there was something more beautiful, more dignified in the warmth and the beauty of that color. So she made them not just functional, but she made them lovely as well. And she planned far enough ahead so that she didn't worry at all when the cold came because everything was ready. Remarkable woman. Verse 22 adds something. She makes coverings for herself. Now, what that literally means is coverlets, pillows, mattresses, bedding. She made bedding. Now, remember, she has to make all this. She adorned all their beds with comfort and beauty, providing for them the comfort that they would enjoy. And again, behind the scene is this love, this devotion, this unselfishness, this humility that is at the heart of the excellent wife. You say, yeah, but I mean, this woman is up all night. This woman is taking trips all over the place to get stuff. She is working her head off, planting a vineyard. I mean, I'll bet she is a tacky looking gal. I mean, I'm sure she goes around in a terry cloth bathrobe with threads hanging everywhere and coils in her hair. I mean, this woman, I mean, it's, you know, you can see her husband coming home and saying, hey, you keep a nice house, but do you ever look seedy? I mean, can't you do something about it? Not this woman. She's appreciative of the beauty with which God has adorned her. She's appreciative of the love of her husband. and wants to show him how much she cares and how much she wants to present herself to him in the beauty that God has given her. So, verse 22 says, her clothing are fine linen and purple. That's lovely. Not silk and gold and pearls and etc. Just linen, not particularly expensive, but the best, because she went to find the best flax and did the best weaving she could do. And purple, because the beauty of the color would enhance her own beauty. She takes care of herself. She adorns the beauty of her own creation. She avoids the extreme of ostentatious display and opts out for graceful simplicity. It's not overdone. She knows that a woman's true adornment, as Paul said in 1 Timothy and Peter in 1 Peter 3, a woman's true adornment is her purity, her chaste character, her virtue, her godliness, her inner beauty. She seeks to honor God, to honor her family, to honor her husband, and that does not preclude her own loveliness, for that brings delight and joy to everyone. So she manages it all. For her family, even for herself. And has enough time, verse 24 says, as we noted, to make some things to sell, to bring a little extra in, so that a field can be added to the estate, a vineyard planted, and the family enriched. What a woman. We skipped verse 20, so let's go back. And note the third thing about her, her generosity as a neighbor. Verse 20 says, she extends her hand to the poor, and she stretches out her hands to the needy. Of course, we would expect this, wouldn't we? This is an excellent woman. And as devoted and loving as she is toward her family, so loving is she toward those outside her family. She demonstrates not only a special devotion to her home, but compassion on all those who don't have the privilege of being in her home or a home like her home. The poor, the unfortunate. And verse 20 says, she extends her hand to the poor. We might assume that means she touches them. She's personally involved. She's intimately involved. No doubt making clothes for them and making sure they're warm and fed. But we might assume when it says she extends her hand to the poor that she's responding to those poor who come to her. The next phrase says she stretches out her hands to the needy, which implies that she reaches out to touch the ones who don't come near her. She has touched and she is touching. She'll not just touch those who come close, but she reaches out to those who stay away with the idea of feeding them and clothing them and enriching their life through her resources. She is very much the model and the example for Dorcas, who, it says in Acts 9:36, was abounding with deeds of kindness and charity, which she continually did. And you remember when she died, the widows stood beside Peter weeping and showing all the tunics and garments Dorcas used to make while she was with them. She made all these clothes for poor people and widows, and that's the godly, virtuous woman. She stretches her hands to the needy. Her generosity as a neighbor. She is engulfed in her family, but she's not myopic. That's not all she sees in the world. It's not overdone. It's not isolationism. She cares about others too. That brings us to the fourth description of her, her influence as a teacher, which comes starting in verse 25 and then in verse 26. And we start in verse 25 because teaching starts with character. Strength and dignity are her clothing. She is garmented by strength and dignity. And she smiles at the future. Strength has to do with spiritual character. Dignity has to do with class, quality. She is a woman of great character, strong, dignified. She has a grace about her. She has a confidence about her. She has a spirituality about her that really is the foundation of her teaching. You see, you don't teach in a vacuum, not in a home. I mean, you may be a teacher in a school and show up and say anything you want, but you won't do that and be believed to people who live in a house unless you live what you teach, right? So that teaching starts with a platform of character in a home, or else you're teaching people to be hypocrites, and you sure don't want to give that lesson. When you demand your family to be what you're not, you're telling them it's really not very important that they learn this. It's only important that they try to teach it to somebody else and pass on the legacy of hypocrisy. No, the teacher in the home is the woman who has gained the right to be heard and believed, because strength and dignity are her clothing. It says, and she smiles at the future. She has no fear. She has no fear because she knows in whom she trusts. She's deeply spiritual. All things are in God's hands. She has prepared elegantly for everything. It will be well in the future for her because she's right with God. It'll be well in the future for her household because all things are in order. It will be well in the future for her children because they are properly brought along in the nurture and admonition of the Lord. It will be well in the future for her husband, for she has made provision in his case for him to be the best that he can be. It'll be well in the eternity to come for all of them because of her life. She has made a spiritual impact. And then the teaching in verse 26, out of that character base, she opens her mouth in wisdom. She guides her family daily in wisdom. I believe the father is to be a teacher in the home. I believe he is the family priest, but I do not believe for one moment that that precludes the reality that it is the mother who day in and day out, hour in and hour out, is teaching wisdom to the children. Not formal classes, but instruction in the flow of life. She's the teacher. Men, we may give the formal lessons, but day in and day out, she's the teacher. And in what attitude does her teaching come? Verse 26, the wisdom of God comes out of her mouth, and the law of kindness is on her tongue. The Torah of Chesed, the Torah of loving kindness, is on her tongue.

kind speech, tender speech, pleasing speech, compassionate speech, ministering grace to the hearers, as Paul said, edifying, building up. That which comes out of her mouth is the wisdom of God in tender, compassionate, gracious, kind words. What a teacher. The greatest teacher, because the character of life makes her so believable. Because the wisdom of God is true, and because the attitude is compassionate and gracious. No teacher like that. What a portrait. Believe me, women, this is a challenge of a lifetime. Fifthly, we note her blessedness as a mother, or her effectiveness as a mother. In verse 27, it sums up her leadership in the house by saying she looks well to the ways of her household. In other words, she exercises constant surveillance over it all. She manages the children well, all the resources well, all the household. She doesn't eat the bread of idleness. In other words, she is not eating the product of laziness. She's eating the product of effort. She worked hard at it. She has the real satisfaction that comes from a supreme effort. She surveys the household. She's got it all under control. She meets every need. And it implies that her children are in all of this because verse 28 says her children rise up and what? Bless her. They reverence her. They honor her. They hold her in high esteem. Let me give you something you need to know. The first half of your life, women, you make an investment, the dividends of which you will reap the second half. It flips over. This woman would raise her children, and when her children were old enough to be on their own, they would spend the rest of their life blessing the woman who gave her life to them. That's God's design. The compensation then for old age is the exhilarating, blessed joy of the return of the investment of youth in children. As the children become older, they have their own children. And they seek to raise their children as they were raised. And therefore, their mother is constantly before their eyes. Her tender guidance, her wise counsel, her loving discipline, her holy example, her hard work, her unselfish giving, they never cease to fill the memories of her children who try to pass them on to their children. And there's another dividend for her motherhood. Verse 28 says, her husband also. And he praises her. And he says, many daughters have done nobly, but you excel them all. There are many women of strength, women of force, women of character, but honey, you're the best. That's a woman's reward. That's a woman's reward. You invest it in your children and they'll return it. You invest it in your husband and he'll return it. But how can a woman be like this? It almost seems idyllic to be such a wife and such a homemaker and such a neighbor and such a teacher and such a mother. How can a woman be like this? That brings us to the last point, her excellence as a person. It all starts with the spiritual dimension. Please notice verse 30. Charm is deceitful. Do you know what charm means in the Hebrew? Bodily form. That's deceitful. That's deceitful. Some women spend all their time on their bodily form. That is deceitful because that's not the real you. Beauty is of no real value. It's vain. It's useless. It's empty. Form, deceitful. You think you're getting something you're not. Beauty has no real value. You want to know something? Those are the two things our world looks for. No wonder their relationships are empty and filled with deceit. That's all they look for. Fools, absolute fools. But here's the woman you want.

0: A woman who fears the Lord, she shall be praised. Give her the product of her hands, and let her works praise her in the gates. What woman is this? She loves God. She's a true worshiper. She fears the Lord. You have to live with that all your life. You live with a woman who fears God, loves God, and you are in the best environment. And by the way, she'll become more beautiful to you every passing year. This is the woman of character. Only God can produce her. Listen, this is the woman that God wants and that every man should desire and that every woman should desire to be. One who is true to her mate. One who manages well her home. One who compassionately cares for the needy. One who lives and teaches divine wisdom with kindness, compassion, and grace. One who fully fulfills the call of a mother so that her children bless her. And one who, though she seeks no praise, will receive it anyway because of the character of her life. I know we can't sell this woman to our society. I just pray we in the church can continue to focus on God's standard. It's a high standard, but it's God's standard. And my prayer is that every woman who names the name of Christ will seek to be this kind of woman by God's grace.
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4: 1 Corinthians chapter 16. I want to read verse 58 of chapter 15. Allow us to set the stage for what he says in chapter 16. I'm speaking this morning on this subject, a new unity. I'm not talking about union, I'm talking about unity. There's a difference in being together and in giving together. There's a difference in being tied together through a membership. That's union. But when we work together and we're synchronized together and we perform well together, that's unity. You can tie two tomcats' tails together, and that's union. You hang them across a clothesline, but you'll not have any unity. You're going to have the cat fight of all cat fights. You could say you're going to have the grandmother of all cat fights. And sometimes in the church, we fight each other. One ministry will fight another because we haven't learned the unity that God wants us to have as the body of Christ. A new unity in giving. Chapter 15, verse 58, and chapter 16, verses 1 and 2. Therefore, my beloved brethren, be ye steadfast, unmovable, always abounding in the work of the Lord, for as much as you know that your labor is not in vain in the Lord. Now concerning the collection for the saints, as I have given order to the churches of Galatia, even so do ye. Upon the first day of the week, let every one of you lay by him in store as God hath prospered him, that there be no gatherings when I come. Paul here sets forth the plan that has built more churches, sent more missionaries, won more souls, fed more children, ministered to more people, printed more Bibles, and blessed more lives than all of the plans combined. And this is the plan of unifying the church behind the common goals that church has. Believe it or not, each of us has a plan. Every one of us have a plan. We have a plan whereby we contribute to those causes that we respect, the things that we feel are important. You'd be surprised how some of us contribute to those causes. Many of you contribute, for example, to the American tobacco industry. You do it through the purchase of snuff and through the purchase of cigarettes and cigars and tobacco and all of those things, but you have a method whereby you contribute. Your body prompts you that it's about to take a nicotine fit, and you're out. You run down to the local grocery or the local store. You deposit money in the account of the American Tobacco Company, and you take the product and go enjoy yourself and your nicotine fit. I'm not picking on cigarette suckers and tobacco chewers and snuff dippers. I'm just telling you that we have a method whereby that we contribute to the things that we feel are important, the things that we respect. Then don't you think there ought to be a plan in the house of God whereby you and I can contribute to those things that we respect and those things that we think are important? The unity of this New Testament plan set forth by the Apostle Paul to the church at Corinth has never been bettered and has never been rescinded. For that reason, for 22 years, we have followed this pattern and this plan. And I want to tell you that you can hold your head up and know not only are you the best informed people when it comes to stewardship, some people resent that, but you're the best informed people in this area. Not only so, you're the best behaving people in this area per capita when it comes to getting involved with the things of God. I was talking to a pastor this week, and he was relating to me his attendance. And his attendance last Sunday is about three times what ours was. I'm not proud of that. I think ours ought to be more. I think it will be more when we are able to do some things we need to do. But his attendance was about three times what ours was. And I said, well, how was your income last Sunday? It was $1,000 less than ours was. And he said, how do you do it? I said, 22 years of diligent study and application of the principles of the Word of God. And I believe this, and if I didn't believe it, I'd fold my Bible, walk out that door, you'd never see me again. I believe that children of God that are born again, I'm not talking about goats that have got in the herd. That's not my ministry. But I believe that people who are children of God, who are born again, want to know what the Bible teaches. They want to know what God says. They want to know what God desires. They want to know what God's going to bless. They want to know what God's going to ask about when they get to heaven. And they're willing at all costs, sacrificially if need be, they're willing to conform their lives to what the Bible says. And I've seen that repeatedly, and I thank God for it. And I'm proud of the church and the way that she has responded to the teaching of the Word of God. But let me tell you something. There's an opportunity for a new beginning. God wants us to know more of Him. God wants us to trust Him more than we ever have. And especially you that have never come to the place that you're willing to believe God. I hope you'll listen today. Let me give you four very important things about these verses in chapter 16. I want you to see the unity of time upon the first day of the week. Now, two things are mentioned, weeks and days. That's a measurement of time. And the unity of time places everyone in the same place at the same time doing the same thing. The unity of time is important. It's important that we have a time to do things. How many of you have a certain time that you go to work? Let's see your hand. Okay, then you know what I'm... How many of you have a certain time you eat breakfast every day? Let's see. How many of you have a certain time you celebrate your birthday? That'll get you. How about your anniversary? How many of you have a certain time to go to bed? Let's see. Now, you folks are disciplined. I'd like to get to that place. But we have a time of doing things, a time to do this and a time to do that. If you read the book of Ecclesiastes, you'll learn that the wisest man who ever lived said there's a time to sow and a time to reap. There's a time to live and a time to die. There's a time to give and a time to refrain from giving. There's a time. God places us on time. Now, God never measures time because God is eternal. But God knows the frailty of ourselves, and God puts us on a timetable. We begin things on time. We go to church on time. We try to start the service on time. And we try to get out on time. I'm going to have to hurry to do that. But there are times to do things, and the unity of time is stressed in this plan of giving upon the first day of the week. Verse 2. Now there's the time of the week. And there's the time every week. What is the first day of the week? Someone tell me out loud. Sunday. Now to some people it's Monday because that's the first day of the work week. Other people think another day is first. But the Bible says upon the first day of the week, that Sunday, on a set time, in a set environment, we're to give. Now let me tell you something. The Bible teaches us in Leviticus chapter 27... that if we do not obey God's time in our giving, that we're to add 20% interest. You say, well, I don't think that's right. Well, God said it, I didn't. He said if man will for aught, for any reason, hold on to his tithe, if man holds on to it till Monday, amen, he's to add 20%. Because, well, I'm not going to do it. I may forget it on Sunday and I'll put it in on Wednesday. God understands. God understands, but the law still stands. And I'll tell you what will happen. You keep records. I'll prove to you what I'm saying is true. God will collect the 20%. He may collect it down at the doctor's office. He may collect it down at the mechanic shop. He may collect it down at Sears where you're buying that battery that you didn't know yours was bad. But if you'll keep account of what you owe God like you ought to, you'll find out you obey God's plan or God collects the interest. He has, and He forever will. I'll never forget a lady. She was in our church, and it was November. She gave this testimony. She said, when school began this year, I kept my tithe one Sunday. She gave the amount that it was. And she said, the kids had to have school clothes, and I figured the church could do without it. And I took my tithe, and I bought my children. She had two. Bought my children clothes for school. And she said, I thought that was all right. That was commendable. That'd make me a good mother. And some of you saying, well, I agree with that. But the only problem is you can't get God to agree with that. All the real estate people will agree with that. All the real, all the sales people agree with that. They'll even get you to charge it if you will. But God doesn't agree with it. So she went to work on Monday after she had robbed God on Sunday, and she went out to lunch and saw that the front tire on her car was flat. She called a serviceman. At that time, it cost her $7 to get her tire fixed. She said, "That's all right. I've made it. I've beat God again. $7 is not near what I owed him, so I'm still all right. I'm better off than I would have been if I'd have given it." And she went out to get in her car that afternoon to go home. Wouldn't start. Her battery was dead. God had decreed the battery to die. And she stood up and told us. Now, I'm not telling the story for her, but when she added up what it cost for the battery, what it cost for the tire, it was exactly her tithe plus 20%. You say, "I don't believe God operates that way." Try him and see if he doesn't. The unity of time. Let me tell you, the greatest need, as I see it, in the church today is for us to unify our efforts and be on time and be consistent. Secondly, I want you to see the unity of tithers. The same verse says, "Let every one of you lay by him in store." The unity. Let every one of you. You say, "Preacher, I don't feel like I'm involved. I don't think that I ought to be involved in this thing." Well, take it up with God, because God said, "Let every one of you." That means don't anyone stay out. Don't anyone miss this. And that talks not only of our giving, but of our attendance. Some people think they can go to grandma's and honor God. That's not what the Bible says. The Bible says that we are to have a unity of tithers all together, laying aside all together, and that unity ministers to the house of God. Now, let me tell you, the initial beginning plan of God was for meat to be in his house. Read Malachi chapter 3, I believe it's verse 8, where it says, "That there may be meat in my house." Well, in that day, meat was essential to existence. And all the people brought their tithes, and they gave their tithes to the Levites. The Levites didn't minister in the field. They didn't work on public work. They didn't own this or that. And they lived from the tithes of the people. The Levites did. The Levites served in the house of God and in the tabernacle. They did the singing. They were the pastor's staff, and they did a lot of the detail work. They worked in the office, and they got the program together. They did a lot of things that no one ever knew they did. And the Levites lived off the tithes of the people. The high priest lived off the tithes of the Levites. God had a plan taking care of everybody. And God wanted those tithes and those tithers to be in place. And when they brought together like they should bring together, everything functioned well. Could I tell you, when we give like we ought to give, our missionaries don't suffer, our ministries don't suffer, our bills are paid, and the name of Jesus Christ is lifted high in the community. But there are churches across America today that are struggling and straining. Some are going into bankruptcy. Some are closing their doors, and the devil's having a holiday because the people of God have forsaken the holy things of God, and they've forgotten that God said, "Lay aside, every one of you." I don't want to meet God in debt. And for that reason, the first thing that my wife and I do is take care of our obligation to God. Now, God's never caused me to get behind any other place. But if I'm going to get behind, I'm going to get behind at the bank, or I'm going to get behind at the grocery store. I'm going to get behind somewhere, because I don't want to get behind with God. The unity of tithers. Number three, in that same verse, you see the unity of tithes. As God has prospered him. Now here we see proportionate giving. We see percentage giving. Everybody doesn't give the same amount. We give as God has prospered us. If God blesses you, then you can be more of a blessing. If God prospers you, then you share that prosperity. And you do it proportionately. All of us understand that tithe means 10. It means 10%. You'd be surprised how many college graduates can't figure their tithe. The simplest way to do it is move that decimal point in the gross amount of your paycheck one point, one place to the left, and that tells you what you owe God. You say, "How am I going to get by on the remainder?" Well, I'll tell you what, I'd rather try God and his way than try me and my way, because I've found out that my way messes up and God's never does. So we're to give proportionately the unity of tithes. And when you bring yours and I bring mine and we place these together, then it meets every need. And I've said for years, and I know that the day will never come in this dispensation when every church member does what they ought to do. Because we're human, we're frail, we forget, we get cold and indifferent, we get miffed, we get our feelings hurt, we think the preacher's getting all the money. There's a lot of things that the devil places in our mind, and we believe the devil rather than God, and we don't participate. But if the day could come when every member of joined their tithes together, we could pay off everything, raise the support of our missionaries, and shout hallelujah, God has wrought the victory. If we just get some unity about this thing, the sporadic, inconsistent giving of God's people is not going to get the job done. You wouldn't want a pastor, would you? One week he's drunk and in jail. The next week he's sober in the pulpit. The next week he's on vacation. We like some consistency. And certainly God requires us to be consistent in this proportionate giving and the unity of tithes. Now here's the most important part, the fourth thing. The unity of triumph. The last part of verse 2 says, that there be no offerings or gatherings when I come. Paul said, I want you to have the victory of the need when I get there. Now I'm coming to receive this special offering that you have taken, but I want it taken when I get there. I want you to celebrate the victory. I want you to have the joy of meeting the goal when I get there. This particular offering was for the poor saints at Jerusalem. But the same principle applies for every need and every offering in every city around this world. And the plan seems so simple to me. Upon the first day of the week, let every one of you lay by him in store as God has prospered him, that there be no gatherings when I come. But how can we achieve these goals? How can we reach these ends? How can we get folks involved? What's the prerequisite? Does something else have to happen first? I think so. Turn to 2 Corinthians chapter 8. And here we learn the secret of it all. Moreover, brethren, we do you to witness of the grace of God bestowed on the churches of Macedonia. Paul is writing to the church at Corinth. And he's using the church at Macedonia as an example of how the church at Corinth ought to behave. And he says, I want you to witness how they did it. How that in a great trial of affliction, the abundance of their joy and of their deep poverty abounded into the riches of their liberality. For to their power I bear record, yea, and beyond their power, they were willing of themselves, praying us with much entreaty that we would receive the gift and take upon us the fellowship of the ministering of the saints. And this they did. How'd they do it? Here's the key and here's the message. How did they do it, Paul? Not as we hope, but first gave their own selves to the Lord and unto us by the will of God. The key is giving yourself unto the Lord. Now we can instruct you about Christian principles until the sun goes down. But until you're willing to go into business with God, God's business isn't important to you. I talked yesterday with a businessman. He's having the same problems that most managerial people are having today. That of keeping people on the job and doing the job well. He said, I've tried everything. And I said, have you tried an incentive? Have you tried making them a part of the business, making the profits at the end of the quarter theirs or a part theirs? He said, I hadn't thought of that. God thought of it years ago. He makes us partners in his plan. And God blesses us so that we can be a blessing to others. And then God blesses us with the blessings of others. It's like a continuing circle. God blesses us, we bless others. God blesses us and we bless others. How do you get into this partnership? You sign up down at the employment office? No. There's a deep chamber down in your heart called the will. And you must willingly transact business with God. You can promise the preacher in the first time the January snow flies, you can quit and feel good about it. But boy, when you go into partnership with God, he doesn't let you forget. He keeps reminding us again and again. And the way the Macedonian church did it so well that Paul used them as an example to every church he preached in. He said, I want you to hear about this. And they must have said, how'd they do it, Paul? Paul said they gave themselves first, and then all the things they possessed was no problem at all. During the Revolutionary War in our country, George Washington heard that General Cornwallis and all the British troops were in a particular town called Yorktown. They were having a party celebrating what they had called a victory over these American misfits. George Washington moved all night, crossed the river, took his troops, surrounded the city of Yorktown, sent a message in to the general and said, "Surrender or die." And I like that kind of terms. When the English general saw that he was surrounded, he had his men come out, and one by one, they marched single file and piled their guns at the feet of General George Washington. It was one of the greatest victories in the history of our nation. And when those American troops marched on Yorktown, not one shot was fired. How did they accomplish it? All the men had surrendered their guns at the feet of George Washington. Do you know how we can keep the ricocheting shots and the bullets and the grumbling and the fusses and all the racket that accompanies Baptist churches and have historically? Do you know how we can accomplish peace rather than chaos? Pile all our weaponry at the feet of Jesus. And when he marches on our heart, we'll have nothing to shoot at him with. And we'll say, "Hosanna, Jesus is Lord." Have you given yourself to him? If you have, then all that you have is his, with your consent. If you haven't given yourself, today's the best day in the world for a new beginning. I wrote a piece in the bulletin today. It says this: Christianity guarantees us that we don't have to be tomorrow what we are today. Therefore, if any man be in Christ, he is a new creature. Old things are passed away. Behold, all things are become new. A new unity in giving could solve your personal problems. I want to say this to you, and I say it as a friend. I'd say it if no one was here but you and I. Many of the financial problems you're encountering, they're true because you've never gone into partnership with God. It could help you. It could help your family. It could help your church. It could help the cause of Christ. What better purpose is there in this world than to give myself and give all my means to the cause of Christ? I can think of no better, and I can think of no better time than to begin than here and now. Let's bow our heads together for a moment. This is Stewardship Emphasis Month, but I want you to know something. God always is ready to save those that come to him. He's always ready to save those that will believe in him. How many of you today would say, "Preacher, beyond the shadow of a doubt, I know that I'm saved"? Lift your hand. Let me see it. All over this room. There's some folks lifting their hand today. Couldn't lift it last Sunday. Isn't that exciting? If you're happy about it, say amen. You may take your hands down. 2,000 years ago, man owed God a debt he could not pay. It was called a sin debt. God was outraged by man's sin, and Jesus Christ, the Son of God, left the portals of glory, came to earth, was virgin born, lived a sinless life. At the age of 32 years, he went to the cross of Calvary and died to pay the sin debt, to satisfy an outraged God. And God was satisfied. I know he was, because on the third morning he rose triumphant over death, hell, and the grave. And he said, "Whosoever believeth in me, though he were dead, yet shall he live." Today's the day to begin for you. No more sleepless nights, no more doubts, no more moments of confusion. Peace, like Cheryl sang about this morning, peace. And you can go away from here saying, "It is well with my soul." I want you to stand with me. And I want you to do something perhaps you've never done before. I want you to obey the pleadings, the leadings of the Holy Spirit. Do you sense the need of unity in giving? Do you see what many, many people can do that you and I alone could never do? Do you see how a church could prosper if all of us did our part? If we all carried our weight? If we all contributed our talents? Surely God's speaking to someone else. Surely someone else would like to be a part of what God is doing.

0: 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I'm Gary Montgomery. 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Thank you in advance. Goodbye.
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5: I'm meteorologist Mike Cox. Partly to mostly cloudy skies are likely for tonight as we get to the overnight hours. We'll see more clearing. We'll have a low of 38 degrees because of that for in the morning. Tomorrow, a sunny day. Look for a high of 68. Then Saturday, for the most part, should be a sunny day. There is a small chance of rain. We'll have a high of 74. For Sunday, clouds increase, scattered showers, and maybe a thunderstorm late in the day. Sunday, we'll have highs around 78.
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And once again, I welcome you to a radio experience called Night Sounds. Hi, I'm Bill Pierce. I often refer to this program and you, the audience, and myself as a circle of love, because that's basically what it is. An expression of human love and divine compassion, which is better yet. And since each program is different from the other in subject matter and direction, I've given our time together tonight the title, The Greatest Lover.

we've mentioned his name already in passing. God. So tonight's program, not only verbally but musically, will be an expression of not only physical love, but basically and most importantly, of divine love. I'd like to begin with a trombone solo that we recorded some years ago. It's a very familiar song with the title, The Love of God. And some of the lyrics go on to explain, this love is greater far than tongue or pen could ever tell. It goes beyond the highest star and reaches to the lowest hell. With the beautiful soaring sound of the French horn, we introduce once again the music to these words, The Love of God. Appearing out of nowhere, the trombone.

We hear a song entitled The Love of God, trombone and symphony orchestra. Opening our program tonight with the subtitle, The Greatest Love. I've had the privilege on a couple of the Night Sounds programs and quoting from a marvelous book with the title, The Sacred Romance, Drawing Closer to the Heart of God, authored by Brent Curtis and John Eldridge. Among other things, they said, when the curtain goes up on the story of humanity, we see God in a flurry of breathtaking dramatic actions that we rather blandly call creation. Remember, we're looking for the motives of his heart. Why is he doing all this? We know that he already had the perfect relationship and that he suffered a betrayal in the heart of heaven simply for the offense of sharing it. Now we see him preparing to woo our hearts with a world that is beautiful and funny and full of adventure. Don't rush ahead to the fall of Adam and Eve. Stay here a moment and feel God's happiness with it all. Yosemite and Yellowstone and Maui and the Alps, mangoes and blackberries and grapes, horses, hummingbirds and rainbow trout. Job 38 says it, quote, the morning stars sang together and all the angels shouted for joy. So God creates man and woman and sets them in paradise. How long had he been planning this? Are we merely the replacement for the angels he lost? The first date he can find on the rebound? A book entitled The Message gives a paraphrase of the first chapter of Ephesians, giving us a look into God's motives here. Listen. Long before he laid down earth's foundations, he had us in mind. He settled on us as the focus of his love, to be made whole and holy by his love. Long, long ago, he decided to adopt us into his family through Jesus Christ. What pleasure he must have taken in planning this. He wanted us to enter into the celebration of his lavish gift-giving by the hand of his beloved Son. Long before we first heard of Christ and got our hopes set up, he had his eye on us, had designs on us for glorious living. These words from the book, The Message. So God begins our courtship with a surprise. Taking the blindfold off, he turns us around and reveals his handmade wedding present. Here, he says, it's yours. Enjoy yourselves. Do you like it? Take it for a spin. A lavish gift indeed. What's he up to? Flowers, chocolates, exotic vacations, dinners at the finest restaurants. Any person would feel pursued. But what are his intentions? Surprisingly, we see in the first glimpse of God's wildness, the goodness of his heart. He gives us our freedom. In order for a true romance to occur, we had to be free to reject him. In the book Disappointed with God, Philip Yancey reminds us that the powers of the author are not sufficient to win our hearts. He said, power can do everything but the most important thing. It cannot control love. In a concentration camp, the guards possess almost unlimited power. By applying force, they can make you renounce your God and your family, work without pay, kill, then bury your closest friend or even your own mother.
All this is within their power. One thing is not. They cannot force you to love them. This fact may help explain why God sometimes seems shy to use his power. He created us to love him. But his most impressive displays of miracle, the kind we may secretly long for, do nothing to foster that love. As writer Douglas John Hall has put it, quote, God's problem is not that he's not able to do certain things. God's problem is that God loves. Love complicates the life of God as it complicates every life. The end of the quote. So the wildness of giving us freedom is even more staggering when we recall that God has already paid dearly for giving freedom to the angels. But because of his heart, he goes ahead and takes the risk, an enormous, colossal risk. And the reason he didn't make puppets is because he wanted lovers. Remember, he's inviting us up into a romance. Freedom is part of the explanation for the problem of evil. God is the author of some storms directly, but he is the author of the possibility of all storms in giving us freedom. And in a sense, we opened Pandora's box. The authors of the book Sacred Romance asked the question, can you imagine if on your honeymoon one of you sneaked off for a rendezvous with a perfect stranger? Adam and Eve kicked off the honeymoon by sleeping with the enemy. Then comes one of the most poignant verses in all Scripture. God says in Genesis 3, verse 13, what is this you have done? Let that just sit on our souls for a moment. You can almost hear the shock, the pain of betrayal in God's voice. The fall of Adam and Eve must have been pictured as a crime like theft, but as a betrayal of love. In love, God creates us for love, and we give him the back of our hand. Why? Satan gets us to side with him by sowing the seed of doubt in our first parents' minds. As he said in essence, God's heart really isn't good. He's holding out on you. You've got to take things in your own hands. And paradise was lost. Tonight's program, The Greatest Lover. Sounds like a full-blown romantic novel, doesn't it? And in a sense it is, but it's not a novel, it's a true story. And the truth is still penetrating our hearts tonight, even if we have already received his love and given back our own. Because it's really beyond us to comprehend it all. I'm going to play a happy sound now for you. Of the chorus, the background musicians, Don Wurtzen leading. And if you know this song, well, it's sort of a medley of two selections. I am loved, and nothing can keep us from God's love. Let's listen again.

John Wurtzen and the Chorus and Orchestra, the song Nothing Can Keep Me From God's Love. Tonight's program entitled The Greatest Lover, circling around the subject divine compassion, which really none of us can understand because, well, when we think of love or sense it, we perhaps think of another person or something that has been done for us on a human level. Somebody is beautiful or handsome, or they have characteristics or attributes that draws us to them. There's a chemical thing going on there. But we wonder what God saw in us to love us the way he does. With unconditional love, that's another thing we can't understand. Because most of our love is built on condition. Helen Steiner Rice wrote, "It's such a quiet, lovely thing. It doesn't ask for much. It isn't untamed longing that cries for passion's touch. It's not built upon the quicksand of a pair of lips and arms. For only false foundations are raised on physical charms. I wish that I could tell you about this thing I feel. It's intangible, like gossamer. But like a hoop of steel, it binds me very close to you and opens up the door to more real, deep contentment than I've ever known before. You see, your music reaches beyond where words dare pass. It's like a soul's communion or a sacred holy mass. It's something indefinable, like sea and sky and sod. It might be just enchantment, but I must think of it as God." We'll be back to this in just a moment. May I remind you that you're in tune with the program Night Sounds. I'm Bill Pierce, reaching you through the marvel of radio once again, out of the darkness in many cases. Thank you for being there. And as we've often said, Night Sounds is going off the air in a few minutes, but we'll remain with you as a ministry through other avenues of expression, such as compact discs, a printed page, and prayer support. We enjoy praying for you and your requests. Please allow us this privilege as you send them to us. If you'd like a catalog explaining the adjacent ministries of this outreach, our mailing address is Night Sounds,

8-9. The program at hand, Night Sounds, continuing for the next few moments before we go off the air, in the subtitle, The Greatest Love. We've spoken of God reaching down and touching this world with divine love, which can be refused. It's a very dangerous liberty. Yet there was something about the heart of God that the angels and our first parents had not yet seen. At the lowest point in our relationship, God announces his intention never to abandon us, but to seek us out and win us back. He said, "I will come for you." And this word grace introduces a new element of God's heart. Up till this point, we knew he was rich and famous and influential, even generous. But behind all this can still hide a heart that is less than good. Grace removes all doubt. And then the long story of God's pursuit of humanity begins. Tonight, this love, the greatest of ever, is presented to you and me. And we can turn away as Adam and Eve did, listening to an alien voice, thinking that perhaps they might have a better idea. Don't do that. Let's never do this. Let's receive his love even if we can't understand. There's nothing like it.

no other love is like your love. Closing our program musically tonight, the Maranatha Singers. To think that this kind of love is attainable, actually, is beyond our comprehension. God isn't just an idea, or a beautiful phrase, or a novel. He is an actual person. My daughter asked me the other night, why did he create us? And the only thing I could think to say was because he wanted our fellowship. He needed to have someone to interrelate with him, not as machines, but as lovers. Not lovers in the sense of a romantic novel, but a love deeper than human comprehension. We'll never understand divine love until we meet him face to face, and that is possible too, as we turn our lives over by our own volition, our intellects, our emotions, our spirits and souls and bodies, all that makes us uniquely who we are. God made you and me for a purpose, to return his love. In our own way, we can reach out our minds and hearts and say, Lord, I want this love. I've been betrayed. I've been hurt. I need love. Thank you so much for sharing these moments with us tonight. If we can pray for you, please let us know. If you'd accept Christ into your heart as the greatest lover, your Savior, your best friend, let us know. We'd like to pray for you and send materials that will help. Our mailing address, Night Sounds, Wheaton, Illinois, 60189. May his love take you all the way. Till we meet again, a great day tomorrow and a peaceful good night to you.

0: Hello, everybody. I'm Greg Patton in the New America. Until people can comprehend the true nature of man, that being that we're not good but have depraved hearts, Jeremiah 17:9, yeah, our heart is deceitful. It's above all things desperately wicked. Who can understand the heart of man? Let me help you. 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I'm Greg Patton. I can't wait to share all of these things with you.
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2: 91.5 The Blessing Weather. I'm meteorologist Mike Cox. Partly to mostly cloudy skies are likely for tonight as we get to the overnight hours. We'll see more clearing. We'll have a low of 38 degrees because of that for in the morning. Tomorrow a sunny day. Look for a high of 68. Then Saturday, for the most part, should be a sunny day. There is a small chance of rain. We'll have a high of 74. For Sunday, clouds increase, scattered showers, and maybe a thunderstorm late in the day. Sunday, we'll have highs around 78.

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1: Did you know that God wants to speak to you? In fact, he wants to go way beyond speaking to you. 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You want to know how? That's the topic today. Stay with me.
0: You know, if we're being honest, most of us have a working definition of faith that's safe, manageable, something that fits neatly inside our comfort zone. But today on Living on the Edge, Chip Ingram challenges that. He takes us to the story of Nehemiah, a man with everything to lose, betting his life on what God had called him to do. That's what a radical step of faith actually looks like. And that's what we're learning to develop for ourselves today. Now let's join Chip Ingram with his message titled, Experience a Broken Spirit.
1: Let me give you three keys to developing an authentic, genuine, broken spirit so that when the God who made and created all that there is looks inside your heart, will say, this person has a dislocated heart, and number two, they have a broken spirit. Number one, it begins with a restored view of God. We're going to learn key number one. Number two, that will lead to an accurate assessment of yourself, and later we'll learn it'll cause your agenda of your life to get aligned with God's agenda and his purposes. You say, well, where do you get that? We get it from Nehemiah again. Now imagine, he's living in the lap of luxury, right? You know, he's got his nice chariot, his nice clothes, but he's heard about this. He's got a dislocated heart, and it says he prayed and fasted for 3 months, we'll learn. He says, when I heard these things, I sat down and I wept for some days and I mourned and fasted and prayed before the God of heaven. Then I said, there's his actual prayer. Oh, Lord, God of heaven, the great and awesome God who keeps his covenant of love with those who love him and obey his commands. Here's the request. Let your ear be attentive and your eyes open to hear the prayer of your servant is praying before you. Notice the intensity. And notice the high view of God, Yahweh, creator, powerful, fearful, holy, loyal, loving God. Here's what you need to understand. We all have issues and problems, right? See, you either have really big problems and a really small God, or you have a very big God and very small problems. It's the only two options. Nehemiah saw a huge problem. He had a dislocated heart, and he had God-centered prayers. And it starts by beginning to get a high view of God, a view of his majesty, his power, his wisdom, his love, his justice, and his holiness. I love what Tozer says. I've read probably a chapter of this book. The first 15 years I was a Christian, probably every day, and then I kind of cut back to maybe a chapter once a week, because it's just about, it's a tiny book called The Knowledge of the Holy, and it's just about God. What's God like? Tozer writes, modern Christianity is simply not producing the kind of Christian who can appreciate, or experience the life in the Spirit. The words in Scripture, be still and know that I'm God, mean next to nothing to the self-confident, bustling worshiper in the middle period of this century. But the alarming thing is that our gains are mostly external. And our losses are wholly internal. And since it is the quality of our religion that is affected by internal conditions, it may be that our supposed gains are but losses spread over a wider field. We've never had more TV, never more video, never more megachurches, never more presence. Christianity has never had, quote, the external affluence and influence. But all the while, the quality of the kind of Christians we've been producing over the last 50 to 70 years are less and less and less like Jesus. They're less holy and they're less loving, and they have less faith. And in the name of Jesus, we've sought personal peace and prosperity, and the average gospel going out in many parts of the world is Jesus is your self-help buddy, and life is really about you. Now, make my life work out. And if I ever get cancer, or my marriage is in trouble, or my kids have a problem, or I have a financial dip, hey, God, what's the deal? Who do you think you are? Don't you understand I'm the center of the universe? Tozer goes on to say, what comes into our minds when we think about God is the most important thing about us. I put a little passage there. It's Isaiah chapter 6, because The way you get a high view of God is becoming a worshiper. I will tell you this, having done this, you can become a Bible student and read the Bible a lot, which is very important. You can go to a small group, and all those things are helpful. But if you are not a person that takes the Word of God as your prayer book and begin to worship God for who He is, the connection of all this intellectual stuff you're putting in your brain will never go into your heart so that you can really trust Him when it's difficult. That happens by worshiping. That's when you sit quietly in a room and you sing to God. That's when you adore Him and praise Him and thank Him and honor Him. And you're not trying to get anything done. And you're not looking at your watch. And you open your eyes and you look at things that are beautiful. And you thank God for what He's made and who He is. And you cry out, "Holy, holy, holy is the Lord God Almighty. Heaven and earth is full of Your glory." And you begin to rapture in the presence of the power and the majesty and the love of God. Worshippers, and in worship, we get a high view of God. And when that happens, you'll notice as you read in that Isaiah passage, there's worship and there's angels, and the train of the robe, it was about His majesty and His power, fills this temple. And Isaiah, this prophet, has this amazing experience. And when he sees God high and lifted up and holy, then he says, "Woe is me, for I am a man of unclean lips among a people of unclean lips." And I would suggest that the average Christian thinks your lips are pretty clean, we're doing okay, and God, I just need a little help to get through the day so that You can help me fulfill my agenda for my world, my family, my singleness, my job, and here's what I'd like You to do for me today. And therefore, you don't have deep experiences of repentance. You don't have times of realizing, wow, how have I drifted? How have I become so critical? How did my motives slip into being so performance-oriented? Why am I so short with my kids? Why is it that what I really care about and I'm so upset because the stock went from here to here, I thought I had an eternal perspective. Why are certain things eating me up inside because I can't control them? Those are evidences. And God says, and Isaiah responds, "Woe is me." See, when you get a high view of God, you get a recalibrated view of yourself. Notice it's not just Isaiah. It's Nehemiah. It's every character I can find in the Old or New Testament. So notice his response. He says, "I confess the sins, we Israelites." Notice it's first person. You know, if I was this guy, I mean, I hope I would do better. But if I was Nehemiah, I'd be looking at this bad situation, and I'd pray for a while. I'd say, "You know what? All those people messed up. Why did they mess up? They're worshiping idols, and they've done this, and they've done that. And if they would shape up." But he doesn't. He realizes he's a part of it. I confess the sins we Israelites, including myself and my father's house, have committed against You. We have acted very wickedly towards You. We have not obeyed the commands, decrees, and laws that You gave Your servant Moses. No excuses, no ducking, no blame shifting. No, "Well, you know, Lord, I came from a very difficult family. You know, circumstances have been really rough on me. You just don't understand what I've been through." He just owns it. And he not only owns it for himself, he owns it for his father's house, he owns it for the nation, and he repents. The mark of a high view of God are prayers that are God-centered. And the mark of prayers that have genuine repentance and confession are gut-wrenchingly honest prayers. My personal struggle, we don't want to do therapy for me, but I'll just give you a quick highlight. My personal struggle in prayer goes something like this. When I draw near to God, I see stuff about me I don't like. Okay? So when I see stuff about me I don't like, I have to face that or I have to run. And so the difficulty in praying for significant, quiet, in-depth times is the reality that if I really get honest, I'm going to see some things about my motives. I'm going to see some things about me that aren't that pleasant. And what that does is everything in me then, well, I'll pray later. I'll pray deeper later. And what I find is when I'm having my most intimate times with God, there's a practice of not only worship, but a practice of asking him to search my heart and sitting quietly and letting him bring not general feelings like you're a terrible dad, you're a terrible pastor, you're a selfish, no good. That's the enemy. That's called condemnation. No, it's more like, you know what? What have you been thinking about for the first 4 hours today? When you were in that conversation, you know, your voice got kind of this way and that way because you were just frustrated. You didn't really care about them. And when that person came up afterwards, when you were tired, you were kind of looking at them, but you were just glazed over. You didn't care. God, I'm sorry. Or Ingram, your priorities are out of whack. You're trying to do too much in too many different directions. And you know what? This is what you need to do. And you know the only avenue? It's not try harder. It's repent.
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1: Ask forgiveness. It's, quote, get right. If you don't know how to do that, I've given you a passage to work, and it's James 4, 7 to 10. And it's the clearest, best repentance passage I know of in all of Scripture. And it gives you a very clear model. It says, submit, therefore, to God. When you repent, the first thing you need to do is realize you quit trying to run everything. It's back to the all-in. It's back to the surrender. Submit, therefore, to God. And then once you do that, you get a lot of opposition. Then it says, resist the devil, and he'll flee from you. Then you take a positive step. Draw near to God. Promise he'll draw near to you. And as you draw near to God, maybe that's getting back in the Bible. Maybe it's getting back connected to a small group. Maybe it's having an honest conversation. Drawing near to God, maybe you go ask for forgiveness for someone. But you draw near to God, he'll draw near to you. And as he does, then he'll show you stuff. Cleanse your hands, you sinners. Purify your hearts, you double-minded. See, he said he'll tell you about some actions and about some attitudes. And then he talks about mourning and turn your laughter. And the idea, it's not that we shouldn't be happy and laugh. The words in the New Testament have to do with this sort of self-sufficient living for my pleasure and not really owning at the level and the depth that, you know, I'm really living a self-centered life. Will you forgive me? And you mourn and you grieve. Just like when you hurt someone's feelings and you really tell them you're sorry and you really mean it. That's what he's talking about. So an accurate view of a broken spirit happens with the restored view of God that leads to an accurate view of myself. A restored view of God requires me to become a worshiper on a regular basis. An accurate view of myself demands repentance and confession. And then notice what happens. When you're really clean, when you're not, a lot of us pray like this, oh God, please do this, oh God, please do this, I wonder if he will, oh God, please do this, maybe, I doubt it, please, yeah, if this would happen, I promise, and we're doing, no. When you see God for who he is, and you watch this all through Scripture, and when you're around people that God uses greatly, you'll find this in their life, they get an accurate view of themselves, and when they repent and they know they're clean, they kind of come in the presence of God with boldness and clarity, like the Hebrews passage. Therefore, come boldly before the throne of grace to find mercy in your time of need. For you have a great high priest who's blazed the trail and the pioneer and says, you come in. What do you need? And you listen to this man pray. The broken spirit results in a renewed commitment to fulfill God's agenda. And so he's a new man. He's cleansed. He knows he's blown it. He sees God's on the throne. There's a big problem and he can't solve it, but he's going to ask. And he's going to quote parts of Deuteronomy 30 and Exodus 32. And he's going to say, God, I'm going to remind you of some promises you made. He says, remember the instruction you gave your servant Moses saying, if you are unfaithful, I will scatter you among the nations. Remember God? Remember you said that? Well, we were unfaithful and we're scattered. That one's been fulfilled. But remember the second half of it. But if you return to me and obey my commands, then even if your exiled people are on the farthest horizons, I will gather them from there and I'll bring them to this place, Jerusalem, the place I have chosen as a dwelling for my name. See, when you start to having a broken spirit, you pray God-centered prayers, gut-wrenchingly honest prayers, and then they're not hopeful prayers, they're promise-centered prayers. You begin to realize, you know, God has some promises about your finances. God has some promises about your marriage. God has some promises about when you're stuck and you're depressed. God has some promises. And you take his word and you say, I actually believe it's true. I don't feel it, but I believe it's true. And I'm going to pray and claim the promises of God. That's faith. And so notice his prayer. And notice the focus. He reminds God and it turns to intercession. He says, he looks at this bad situation. And it's not like, well, you know, I'm pretty wealthy and I'm affluent and I've got a good position. I guess I'll really rev it up and make something happen. That's not what he prays. See, he let God work in him before he worked through him. These are your servants and your people whom you redeem by your great strength and your mighty hand. Where's the focus? Your. Oh, Lord, let your ear be attentive to the prayer of this, your servant, and to the prayer of your servants. Notice the small group who delight in revering your name. And then over this 3 months of praying, Nehemiah went from someone who prayed and was asking, God, I don't know my part in your plan. I don't know my divine design. I don't know my gifts, and I don't know in this time of history exactly what you want me to do. But at the end of 3 months, he realized God showed him that he had the gift of leadership and that God wanted him to take his leadership skills and go back and head up the rebuilding project. And so he's going to go. He'll take a radical step of faith. He's going to get in front of this king, and he's going to act like he's really sad. And what he knew was, in that culture, if you act like you're sad in front of the king, you have two options. Option one, hey, what are you sad about? How can I help you out? Option two, that's illegal. Kill him. Get rid of him. I know. So he realized he was willing to put his life on the line. And so he intercedes. James 5:16. God says, very, very, very clearly, he says that the prayer of a righteous man, and I have learned the prayer of a righteous woman, will accomplish much. We'll have to get serious. I'm a little embarrassed, to be honest, that we gather as a people and we have as many needs and we sing and we hear and we teach, how little we actually stop. How little in our relationships with one another. We go to each other's house, we talk, we have fun, we drink coffee, we do stuff. When's the last time you said, you know, before you leave, let's stop. Right now, let's stop, let's pray. Let's ask God, let's believe. I believe that's God's agenda. Three summary principles that I think will give us some handles to move forward. One, we must let God work deeply in us before he will work significantly through us. What if you ask him and really meant it? What if you said, oh God, what do you want to do in me? What do you want to correct? What do you want to restore? What do you want to heal? Second, until we make prayer a priority, progress and power will never be a reality. Here's what I can tell you, because I've been down this road before, not only in my personal life, but in church, living on the edge. Here's what I'll tell you. 2.5 months from now, we'll put check marks next to these that'll blow your mind. Because you know what God, his agenda is? It's not like big for him to answer these prayers. He wants to teach us that he actually listens. One of the things I do every year is I think of the biggest top 10 things that are most overwhelming or the things that I believe God wants to happen. And I write them down. I have my top 10. And they're big. And they're specific. And then I pray over them. And I just can't tell you how many Decembers it's like, wow, 8. I never dreamed. And it was like, God, how could I not believe? The Lord, the God, the creator, the great and awesome God. Third, difference makers are not necessarily those with a lot to give. You don't need to develop leaders at HP. You don't have to have a big house. You don't have to be rich. You don't have to be a super intellect. In fact, actually, when you read this book, it's like God goes to great lengths to pick people that don't have much of any of that. The are-nots of the world. Read 1 Corinthians, and he lists all these sort of dysfunctional, difficult, sinful people that have been through all this terrible stuff. And then he says, and such were some of you. God uses the foolish, us regular people with our baggage and our hurts and our past and our sins, to profound the wise. Every great movement of God starts with a little handful of people who ridiculously and mostly at the ridicule of others actually believe God would do exactly what he says. Grace always flows downhill. It requires humility.
0: 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I have a very strong local church that I'm connected to, but God has used Living on the Edge in profound ways more than a couple times in my life. 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
1: I don't know about you, but down deep in my heart, in the inner recesses of my being, I really long for my life to make a difference. And the temptation in my life has been to get active and to get busy and to get involved and to try and do a lot and stir up a lot of dust. And often I get very fatigued, very tired, and maybe like you, overextended. What God would teach us today is that making a real difference doesn't begin with external activity. It begins internally. We learned already that you have to care. You have to have a dislocated heart. But step number two is a broken spirit. And I'd like to end today's program where I think God would have us go. I'd like to pray. And I'd like you, even if you're driving in your car or you're listening at work, join me at least in spirit. Almighty God, we would tell you that you are high and lifted up, that you are great, that you are holy, that you are powerful, and yet you love us. And we ask that you'd please forgive us for a small and puny view of you, how in our worst days we actually try and use you and get you to fulfill our agenda, rather than being broken before you and say, oh God, we want to be a part of whatever level of your agenda. Lord, we repent today of our small views of you, and we ask you to give us an accurate, clear, high view of you. And we pray too for the courage today, as we've listened to your word, to be honest about who we are, our sin, our selfishness, our motives. Like Nehemiah, we want to own it. We want to confess it. We want to come broken. And then, Lord Jesus, we pray by the still small voice of the Spirit, by your word, and then through your people, that you will realign our life, our goals, our time, and our agenda with yours. You placed us, each one, in a neighborhood, in a relational network, in a church, in a job site, where you long for us to make a difference. We tell you of ourselves, we're bankrupt. If you would empower us, if you will show us what it looks like to walk with you, we'll follow. In Jesus' name, amen.
0: Well, that's all our time for today. I'm Dave Drewy. We'll see you next time as Chip Ingram continues our series, You Were Made for More, here on Living on the Edge. 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
4: With SRN News, I'm John Scott. Thousands of Christians across the nation commemorated the 75th annual National Day of Prayer, as they do every first Thursday in May. In the U.S. Capitol today, at the Capitol, Housing and Urban Development Secretary Scott Turner explained why prayer is so important.
5: Prayer is very powerful because Almighty God is powerful. And that truth has guided our great nation through mountaintops and valleys for the past 250 years.
4: The theme of this year's National Day of Prayer comes from 1 Chronicles 16:24. Declare his glory among the nations, his marvelous works among all the peoples. Tennessee has enacted a new U.S. House map that reshapes what had been a majority black district in Memphis. Bob Agnew reports.
6: The new voting district, signed into law on Thursday by Republican Governor Bill Lee, give the GOP a chance to win all nine of the state's congressional seats in the November elections. Tennessee is the first state to adopt new districts since the U.S. Supreme Court ruling last week that districts drawn on the basis of race are unconstitutional. President Trump has urged more Republican-led states to redraw their districts in light of that court ruling. Similar steps are in the works in Louisiana, Alabama, and South Carolina. Bob Agnew reporting.
4: The U.S. military reports it intercepted Iranian attacks on three Navy ships in the Strait of Hormuz and targeted Iranian military facilities responsible for attacking U.S. forces. The exchange occurred as U.S. Navy destroyers transited the Strait of Hormuz. U.S. forces intercepted unprovoked Iranian attacks and responded with self-defense strikes. On the economic front, U.S. job claim applications rose last week. The number of Americans filing for unemployment benefits rose by 10,000 to 200,000, according to the Labor Department. This is SRN News.

0: out of darkness, light. In Cuba lately, that hasn't been the case. The oil blockade has plunged much of the island into darkness. Most of the electric grid is powered by oil, but there is another way to get electricity in Cuba. A local business recently installed a free charging station in central Cuba. They call it a solinera. Cubans can bring their phones, portable batteries, electric scooters to charge. Some are plugging in rice cookers for their dinner. And the Associated Press said it's not known how much it cost to build, but the owner worked with the Cuban government to install solar panels. It's a smart business move, as people are now coming to charge their devices and visit his other business next door. Renewable energy accounts for just 10% of Cuba's electricity. That number now is up from 3.6. The Lord Jesus brings light into the darkness of this world, and even in the darkness of Cuba, his church is shining bright. I'm David Wolin at haventoday.org. 91.5,
1: the blessing weather. I'm meteorologist Mike Cox. Partly to mostly cloudy skies are likely for tonight as we get to the overnight hours. We'll see more clearing. We'll have a low of 38 degrees because of that for in the morning. Tomorrow, a sunny day. Look for a high of 68. Then Saturday, for the most part, should be a sunny day. There is a small chance of rain. We'll have a high of 74. For Sunday, clouds increase, scattered showers, and maybe a thunderstorm late in the day Sunday. We'll have highs around 78. 91.5,
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0: Well, hello there. It's good to have you back. You're always welcome here at Lamplighter Theatre. On our last visit...
1: Soldiers are coming to town in the next day or two.
2: Real soldiers? Oh, that is jolly exciting.
1: I thought you'd be pleased.
3: What does your father do now?
2: He died in battle, but he died with honour. I still carry his button. Do you want to hear the whole story?
3: I should be getting back.
2: I was trying to be a good soldier for Jesus by bringing Bouncer to lunch. We were almost here, and he turned around and left.
4: I don't know what you're thinking, Teddy Platt, but you're headed for a heap of trouble.

0: Teddy Platt, what do you think you're doing jumping out at me like that? I've spilt all the milk now.
1: But you ought to have seen your face.
0: It's not the least bit funny. Boy, your mother and I don't know what to do with you. This whole week, ever since those redcoats left, you've been trouble times 10.
1: Oh, I'm just having fun, Grandmother.
0: Was it fun to lock the rooster in the barn with the tomcat?
1: It created quite the row.
0: And scared the feathers off that poor rooster. And then trapping kind Mr. Ludwig up in the hayloft.
1: I brought the ladder back after 20 minutes. He didn't seem too awfully upset.
0: He was spitting nails. I highly doubt he'll be coming around to help us out anymore. Oh, boy, you must learn. Your mother's had all she can handle from you.
1: Yes, Mom.
0: We'll need to talk about this more after school. Now, be off with you.
2: Settle down, thank you. Now, if you'd all take out your grammar books, we'll be working on... Teddy Platt, get this frog out of my schoolhouse. I know this is your doing.
1: Yes, Mrs. Henry.
3: Come on, Foggy. Come on, Foggy.
2: Settle down. Can you catch the thing, please?
1: Got you. And out the window you go.
2: Thank you. Class, you may go ahead and go out for your break.
4: All right.
1: I'm sorry, miss.
2: Teddy, I tried to be lenient with you after the excitement of the soldiers coming to town. And I'm afraid I've been too lenient.
1: Oh, you needn't be afraid of that.
2: But just this week, you've glued poor Sally White's pigtails together and replaced Sam's lunch with a bunch of pine cones.
1: It was funny when he thought his mother expected him to eat that.
2: And now, a frog. You've become insolent and incorrigible. I've kept you in and given you extra tasks, but neither has had any effect. Now, I shall have to do what I've never yet done to you. Hold out your hand.
1: Miss?
2: Hold still for the ruler. One. Two. Three. Now you can go home. I will dispense with your attendance for the rest of the day.
1: Yes, Mum.

0: Teddy? Is that you?
1: Yes, Grandmother.
0: Are you skipping out of school again? Boy...
1: I was given the switch and sent home. I'm a terrible boy.
0: Well, I'm not arguing with you there. Now, get out from behind those hay bales so that we can talk properly.
1: Grandmother, what does the Queen do when her soldiers are defeated?
0: I really don't know. I suppose she's sorry for them.
1: Does she turn them out of her army?
0: Oh, no.
1: What does God do when his soldiers stop fighting so hard and get trampled by their enemy?
0: Well, I suppose he's sorry too.
1: I've let Bully get the best of me and join the enemy. And that's being a deserter. And now I will never, ever be able to go back again. I've disgraced my banner and I've disgraced my button.
0: Now look here, Teddy. You've been a bad boy. I'm not arguing with that. But if we fall in the mud, it doesn't do much good to just stay there. The only thing to do is pick ourselves up again, get ourselves cleaned off, and then walk more carefully. Can you do that?
1: I don't think my captain will have me.
0: Your captain is the one who'll pick you up, if you ask him. He'll clean you up first rate and set you on your legs again. I'm not as good at remembering verses as your mother, but this one I do know. A just man falls down 7 times, but he gets back up again.
1: I think I'd like to be alone now, Grandmother.
0: Very well, Teddy.

0: Nancy? How did you know where to find me?
1: Your mother said you were out in the field. I didn't realise how far out she meant. I'm sorry for what happened at school yesterday. That must have felt dreadful.
0: Yes. But I realise now I deserved it. I was acting disrespectful and mean.
1: You were. What are you doing now?
0: Reading.
1: Sir Knight of the Splendid Way.
0: My grandmother gave it to me, and I'm rather enjoying it. But I must confess, I've also been daydreaming.
1: About what?
0: About heaven, and what it will be like to go there.
1: Oh, tell me about it. You know I love your stories.
0: But this isn't a story. Heaven is real, and Jesus, my captain, will be there. It's just the details that I must imagine right now.
1: What do you imagine heaven looks like?
0: Look yonder. See the sky over the mountains? I think something like that. Pink and gold with wispy clouds.
1: It's beautiful. How do you think you'll get there?
0: I picture it as such. I'm reading in a field just like this, and I hear a rustling behind me.
1: A lion?
0: No, an angel. A beautiful white angel dressed in shiny splendour with feathery wings. He has eyes like the Colonel's and hair like Sally White's.
1: Flaxen, my mother calls it.
0: Flaxen, then. And the angel says, "Don't be afraid," because that's how angels always start conversations.
1: And are you afraid?
0: No, but I might be braver than most people. And then he says, "Teddy, I've come to fetch you for heaven." I stand up and he steps closer. "You haven't always been a good soldier, but the captain says he wants you. Come along and take off your hat."
1: The angel sounds a bit like your grandmother.
0: Then I get up and sit myself between his wings and put my arms around his neck, and he begins to go up. I see my mother and grandmother and I wave at them. Mother throws a kiss and calls out, "Give my love to Father." And away we go, over our fields and across the high road, and over Farmer Green's fields. And higher we fly, until the mountains over there look like purple blotches.
1: Do let me go too. I want to be on the angel's back with you.
0: Perhaps you can follow behind on another angel. I'm not quite sure he can carry us both, and I don't want to be dropped. After we get up high through the clouds, I see the gates. So tall, I can't see the tops of them. And they're covered with jewels, like Mrs. Graham wears on her fingers.
1: Mother thinks she wears too many.
0: And two more angels come and open the gates wide. And in front of me are hundreds of angels with trumpets, and they play like the soldiers' band.
1: Except I hope they're in tune.
0: Shh, this is the best part. They lead me up 100 steps. And at the top is the captain. I can't tell you what he looks like, but I feel what he's like. He puts his hand on my head and says, "Well done, Teddy." And then I take hold of his hand, and I think I cry a bit, because he gets on his knees and wipes my tears and keeps smiling at me.
1: You're crying now.
0: He takes me up in his arms and he carries me into the most beautiful garden there ever was. The benches are made of roses, and if you want to sleep, the pillows are made up of violets. There's a crystal blue river and trees full of apples and plums and pears. You can hardly see the riverbanks because they're covered in strawberries.
1: How lovely.
0: And there, sitting on a bench, is Father. He runs to me and swings me around, and he laughs a great big booming laugh, and he shows me the little white boats we can row down the river, and the bears and lions that you can ride on all day, and they won't bite you but only lick your face.
1: I want to go to heaven.
0: Have you enlisted yet?
1: I'm not going to be a soldier.
0: But I talked to Reverend Upton, And he says sailors can be in the captain's army too. But you must be willing to sign up for life and fight your enemy.
1: You have an enemy?
0: Yes. I call him Bully. And you'd have one too. It's dreadful having an enemy. Why, I've had two battles today already.
1: What sort of battles?
0: Well, one was when Grandmother brought in fresh honey from a hive and put it on a plate in the kitchen. Don't eat any, Teddy, she said, and then went back outside. And Bully said, just put one finger in it. And I had to fight him very hard over that, but I ran away out of the room.
1: I don't think I like that sort of fighting.
0: I wish you'd give yourself to God as his soldier.
1: I think I like being naughty best. Oh, I nearly forgot why I came to find you in the first place.
0: What is it?
1: My father. He's coming to visit for a few days. He'll be here tomorrow, and you'll get to see what a grand officer he is.
0: My father was an officer.
1: So's my father.
0: My father was a sergeant.
1: My father's an admiral and gives orders to all the sailors, and they have to do what he tells them.
0: My father led his soldiers through a battle.
1: Well, my father will fight in 20 battles before he dies, and your father only fought in one.
0: My father is in heaven, and that's the grandest place to be. Bully was nearly getting angry with you. You're such a dreadful girl for making me quarrel with you.
1: You won't let me say my father is as good as yours.
0: He isn't better. Let's say they're the same.
1: Then, if you like, you can join us for lunch tomorrow.
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1: So what did you think of Father?
0: I liked your father, and I'm glad I got to meet him. Why, he seems so fine and brave. He ought to become a soldier.
1: Teddy Platt, he is a very fine and brave sailor, and that's what he will remain.
0: Oh, looks like a lamb escaped.
1: Must be Farmer Green's.
0: Must be. Look, there's a hole in his fence.
1: Oh, and two more sheep over there. I must say, I'm rather pleased about it. Farmer Green is horrid. He's mean to everyone. Remember, he tied us up to that tree and left us.
0: That's a day I'll never forget. I suppose I'm also a little glad his sheep are escaping.
1: I only wish I could see his face when he looks into his pasture and sees they're all gone.
0: We should round up the sheep and return them.
1: But you just said...
0: I know what I just said, but that was Bully talking, and it's not right. The right thing to do is get his sheep back in his pasture.
1: And remember the last time you wanted to do something right for Mr. Green? It got us in a heap of trouble.
0: Well, I'm still going to do what my captain commands, and that means loving everyone, even Mr. Green.
1: Do what you must, but I am going home. Goodbye, Teddy!
0: Come on, you. Get in this way. You there, come along. No, come back here. Gotcha. You're a slippery fellow. Stop being so stubborn. Get over here.
4: boy again. You vagabond. You're always causing mischief. And now you're stealing my sheep.
0: No, sir. I was just trying to drive them back through the hole in the fence. Look, that's where they broke through.
4: Likely story. I'm sure you put that hole there yourself.
0: I never tell a lie. And you're a
4: what, you little scoundrel?
0: Bully was going to say that you were a liar yourself, but I stopped him just in time.
4: I do believe you've been out in the sun too long. Truly, if the sheep had escaped from their pasture, as you say, what business is that of yours?
0: I wanted to be good to you. I'm sorry that I tied you up that day, dreadfully sorry. And I've got to love you.
4: Good.
0: So I thought it would be a good plan to send your sheep back to their pasture.
4: You've got to love me? When did I ask you for any of that, young fella Milan?
0: I don't suppose you want me to. But it's really not your choice. I've got to do it because my captain commands it. Sorry.
4: Oh, you're a strange lad indeed. You speak gibberish.
0: Oh, do you think you could manage to forgive me for that terrible day at the river and let us shake hands on it? It would make it easier for me to love you if you could.
4: You come into the house with me, and I'll see what the missus has to say to you. Marianne, here's a scamp from the village come to see you. Keep him here till I come back. I'm after some stray sheep.
0: I can help you.
4: No, you're staying right here.
5: Looks as if you're about to get your just desserts, son.
0: No, thank you, Mum. I'm not hungry.
5: I'm not talking about what you eat. I'm talking about what you've got coming to you. You know, it took Mr. Green almost a week to settle down after you tied him to that tree.
0: And I'm dreadfully sorry about that.
5: Your poor mother. She's been through enough already without all this mischief of yours.
0: I haven't been in mischief. Really, I haven't. I'm very well acquainted with mischief, Mum, and this isn't it. I was only trying to put the sheep back in their pasture. I don't know why people don't believe me. What do you think Mr. Green will do?
5: You never know with him. He isn't fond of people messing with his sheep. I wouldn't be surprised if he sharpened a switch after he gets them all rounded up.
0: What does Farmer Green like best in the world?
5: What kind of question's that?
0: Just curious.
5: Well, probably gooseberry pudding. Now, do you have any more curious questions?
0: No, Mum. That's it.
5: I hope you aren't thinking up more tricks to play on Mr. Green. He has quite the temper, as I'm sure you're aware.
0: Oh, yes, Mum. I'm very much aware. What's that you're knitting?
5: A scarf for my niece.
0: Would you like me to help you? Mother always lets me hold the yarn.
5: No, I'm doing quite well, thank you.
0: Would you like me to set the table for lunch?
5: How about you sit and not say a word?
0: That's the hardest task of all.
4: Well, Marianne, this youngster says he's on the track to reforming himself. Do you believe it?
5: He's been able to sit without saying a word for 20 minutes, so that's something. But I don't have much faith in young boys. They're always up to something.
4: I'd have to agree with Mrs. Green. You're still a mischief maker. But I believe I'll give...

0: concerning my sheep.
1: Oh, thank you, sir. Do you forgive me for tying you up with your fishing line?
0: Here's my hand on it. I may be a fool for believing you, but if you are sorry for the past, I won't be the one to rake it up.
1: You won't regret it.
0: Run along now. You've made your peace with me.
2: Teddy?
1: I need you to help me make a gooseberry pudding. I'm going out to pick the gooseberries now.
2: Why do you need a gooseberry pudding so urgently?
1: Because Farmer Green forgave me, and I need to keep trying to love him while it's still easy to do so. Will you please help?
2: I will. Go and pick the gooseberries.
1: Thank you, Mother. He forgave me. He really forgave me.
2: Oh, my little soldier.
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5: Ah, another trout. That makes four for me today.
1: Why am I not getting any bites?
5: I'm using tea cakes as bait. But my father told me catfish will eat anything. While he was here, we went fishing together. And he even caught one with Mother's thimble. It was sad to see Father go.
1: But it is nice that you now have time to play again.
5: You hardly need me. You have Farmer Green for a friend now.
1: He did like that pudding I brought over. But he wouldn't make a very good friend, I'm afraid. He's got quite the temper. Maybe once I get him to enlist in the Lord's army, he'll change.
5: Your button looks like it's about to fall off. You'd better be careful.
1: Yes, I told Mother yesterday that it was loose. She said she is always sewing it back on. Perhaps I should just pull it off and put it in my pocket to keep it safe. There. Oops.
5: Got it.
1: Give it back, please.
5: You dropped it. It's mine now.
1: Give it back at once.
5: Aha, button boy. I have it at last. And now I shall return home and have it sewed onto my jacket.
1: I shall fight you. I will. It isn't yours. You'd be a thief if you kept it.
5: Then shall I throw it in the river?
1: Give it back. Give it back to me.
5: Fine.
1: No, it landed in the river.
5: Teddy! Come out! The river's too strong!
1: Help! Help me!
5: Teddy!
1: My head!
5: You're bleeding! Teddy! Drowning! Help him!
0: Where is he?
5: He's there! He went under right over there!
0: Stand aside there!
5: Please find him! You have to be alive, Teddy! Please! You found him! Is he all right?
0: Come on, boy! Take a breath now! Now, come on. Oh, I don't think he's breathing. Come on, boy, come on. Wake up now. Oh, come on, boy, come on.
5: He's dead. He's dead and I've killed him.
0: No. I'll put him on my cart and take him to Doc Stevens. You go get his mother and get her to hurry to meet us. Oh, go on now. Go on.

0: Now, now, little chicks, you don't need to fight. There's plenty of food for all.
1: Mrs. Platt! Mrs. Platt!
0: Nancy! What's the matter? Is it Teddy?
1: I'm sorry, Mrs. Platt.
0: Why?

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2: Where's my boy?
3: 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Mrs. Platt.
2: Oh, Teddy.
3: I've been trying to breathe life into him, but I'm sorry.
4: It was all my fault. I took his button. I was teasing him. That's why he jumped in after it.
2: Pray for him, Nancy.
4: I don't know how.
1: I'm your host, John Rhys Davis. We've enjoyed our visit with you. 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

0: May 8th, Informed Perspective. Are you familiar with the psychological phenomenon known as projection? Projection happens when we take the unwanted emotions we have for a certain individual, or even ourselves, and apply them to someone else. It's really just a matter of perspective, but a flawed one. And while we may view those around us through this faulty lens, we can be tempted to do the same with God, allowing our experiences in this broken world to inform our understanding of Him. But can we instead allow Him to inform our perspective of the world? Today we'll meet Letty, a woman who, through many painful experiences, came to believe there was no hope. That is, until everything changed. She's here to share with us her true story on this Unshackled Daily Devotional.
1: We lived in Mississippi, where the whole family picked cotton, and Mama often beat me for not picking enough. I was a dreamer who wanted more from life. Early on, I learned that men couldn't be trusted, starting with Daddy, who left Mama and us seven kids. My stepfather was sadistic, torturing animals and beating us until Daddy came back and ran him off. My sisters ridiculed me for doing well in school, calling me high and mighty. My boyfriend in high school was cheating on me, which confirmed my belief that men couldn't be trusted. So I went to Chicago to live with Daddy as soon as I graduated. He helped me go to college, which his wife resented. This was in the early 60s, and I was the only black person in the school. I was mocked and ridiculed. The same thing happened on my first job. I was still the oddball. All those years of torment caught up with me, and I began to drink and fight back with hostility. But that made me more miserable, and I tried to commit suicide. My oldest sister took me to church. I saw the change in her life, and one day I knelt and gave my life to Jesus. What a difference He made. I learned to forgive as I grew in faith, and as I taught Sunday school, God blessed me with understanding of His love for others. Maybe you can't trust people, but you sure can trust God.
0: The Apostle Paul writes to believers in 1 Corinthians chapter 2, verse 12, "Now we have received not the spirit of the world, but the spirit which is of God, that we might know the things that are freely given to us of God." Friend, when we keep our eyes set on our Creator, He informs our perspective about everything else in this life, helping us to forgive, to persevere, to love well, and to flourish. Through relationship with Him, we receive the gift of an informed perspective. Like the great theologian C.S. Lewis once said, "I believe in Christianity as I believe that the sun has risen. 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
0: Hello and welcome to Through the Bible with Les Feldick, an inspirational and informative half hour of insight into the heart of Scripture. In addition to teaching the Bible, Les is a full-time rancher, having a down-to-earth practical teaching style that makes the Bible come to life. All programs are available on audio tape, videotape, and in printed form. At the end of the program, there will be an address where you can contact the ministry. And now, here's Les Feldick with today's lesson.
3: Jackson.
4: Well, we simply like to teach prophecy on the basis of these verses of Scripture. And this is why I wanted to start out with them again this afternoon, or this evening, wherever you happen to be when you're watching the program. And that is in 2 Peter chapter 1, beginning with verse 17, Peter writes, "For he," that is Christ, of verse 16, "he received from God the Father honor and glory, when there came such a voice to him from the excellent glory, 'This is my beloved Son, in whom I am well pleased.'" Now, of course, Peter is making reference to the experience on the Mount of Transfiguration. And that's when the voice from heaven spoke, remember, and Peter, James, and John were struck with such awe at the events that were taking place. I mean, it was just beyond human comprehension as Christ was transfigured and made glorious right before them, and then to hear the voice from heaven and all that. But now Peter goes on to say, verse 18, "And this voice which came from heaven we heard when we were with him in the holy mount," that is the Mount of Transfiguration. But now verse 19. Now here's my reason for spending as much time in prophecy as we do, where Peter says, "We have also a more sure word of prophecy." You know what Peter is really saying? As exciting and as thrilling and as revealing as that Mount of Transfiguration experience was, yet Peter says, we've got something that even proves all of these things more than that. And what is it? Prophecy. See, now read on. "A more sure word of prophecy, whereunto you do well when you take heed." In other words, pay attention to these prophetic utterances, "as unto a light that shineth in a dark place, until the day dawn and the day star arise in your hearts, knowing this first." Knowing. See, now that word knowing in the Greek is more emphatic than what we normally think of the word knowing. It's not just a casual acceptance of something, but it's a bona fide knowledge without any doubt, without any question. "Knowing this first, that no prophecy of the Scripture is of any private interpretation." In other words, you don't just take one verse and try to twist it out of shape and make it say something that it doesn't. You leave everything in the context. And I trust that that's what people realize how I teach. I hope I'm never guilty of lifting something out of its context and make it say something that the Lord never intended to mean. So no scripture is of private interpretation. And then here's the reason. Verse 21. "For the prophecy," now he's referring back primarily, of course, to the Old Testament, "for the prophecy came not in old time by the will of man, but," here's how it came about, "holy," now the word holy means set apart, "holy men of God spake not as they dreamed it up, not as they had remembered what they had heard around a campfire or what had been handed down from generation to generation, but these holy men of God spake," or wrote, "as they were moved or carried along by the Holy Spirit." Now, what is all this telling us? Every one of us will run into someone once in a while and say, "Well, I don't see how you can believe all that stuff. After all, why do you think that the Bible is more right in what it teaches than the Quran or the Book of Mormon or anything else that they may say is their guideline for doctrine?" Well, I'll tell you why. There is no other book written under heaven that makes prophetic statements like our Bible does, hundreds, yes, thousands of years before they happen, but they all come true, and what hasn't come true will come true. And so always remember, this is our reason for teaching prophecy, is to show beyond a shadow of a doubt that this book is the Word of God. And if prophecy that has been spoken and fulfilled to the last jot and tittle, as much of the Old Testament already has been, then we have no reason to doubt that the rest of it will be. Because the same God that fulfilled the first 90% of prophecy is the God that's going to finish the last 10%. Now, all that is just to show why we like to spend as much time in prophecy. Now, the only reason we're spending it in this particular case, as we've been coming up through the Old Testament, now come back with me to Daniel, if you will. Back to Daniel, and let's go all the way back to chapter 8, which we skipped as we came through. But remember, on our sojourn up through Scripture, starting with Genesis, we've just been coming right on up, unfolding our timeline, and consequently, since Daniel is in captivity under the Babylonian Empire, we stopped there in our progressive revelations. But of course, Daniel is a book of prophecy. And so he is dealing almost entirely in his whole book with events that would happen to the Gentile world. Now back here in chapter 8, just to show you how accurate prophecy has been, it's already been fulfilled, you'll notice that starting with, right at verse 1, I'm going to hit this as quickly as I can because we've got so much to cover. But here in verse 1, the third year of the reign of King Belshazzar, a vision appeared unto me, even unto Daniel, after that which appeared unto me at the first. And then he goes on to say in verse 2, how he saw a vision way out there in Shushan, which was on the Tigris River, the capital of the Mede and Persian Empire, now remember. And then I lifted up my eyes, verse 3, and I saw, and behold, now in this vision, he's going to see the unfolding of the rather immediate history. Not the long term yet, but the immediate. All right? Read on. I lift up my eyes and saw, and behold, there stood before the river a ram. Now, first thing everybody does is envision some horrible-looking creature with some kind of a horrible pair of horns, when in reality, now again, go back to a statement I made several weeks ago, three books of our Bible were written outside of the land of Israel, remember. All three of them are mostly prophetic, and all three of them deal primarily with Gentile prophecy. Daniel is one. He writes from Shushan out there on the Tigris River. Ezekiel is the other one. He also writes from the captivities. And then the book of Revelation is the third one, when John the Revelator wrote from the Isle of Patmos in exile. Now, none of those three books were written in Israel. All written by Jews, of course, and they all write concerning Gentile prophecy, but they also all three write in symbolism. Now, the symbolism here, of course, is that the ram was always indicative of the Mede and Persian Empire. In fact, their coins would have the ram's head on them. The crown of the king of Medes and Persians had the likeness of a ram. And so there's no doubt from history and archaeology that Daniel is seeing the vision concerning the empire of which he was a part, the Medes and the Persians, which designated the two horns. Now, the horns in Scripture always refer to kings or the top guy in control. Now, remember that, because you get to the book of Revelation, you're going to see this leader with 10 horns. Well, all it is a government with 10 distinctive heads or presidents or kings. All right, now then, the Medes and Persians are the two horns, the two kings. And the one, of course, was the father of Cyrus, Astyages, or something like that it was pronounced. And he was the one horn, but his son Cyrus became so much greater and pushed the empire out further that Daniel sees it as the greater of the two horns. That's all they are, two kings, the father and the son. Now, as the Medes and Persians then begin to expand their empire. Now, this is history. It all happened. And as they expanded out, of course, they enveloped the land of Israel. And they took, of course, the city of Jerusalem down into Egypt. But here in verse 4, I saw the ram pushing westward and northward. See, it's an expansion of the empire. And southward, so that no beasts or no other empires might stand before him. Neither was any that could deliver out of his hand, but he did according to his will, and he did great. See, I mean, they were the greatest empire on the earth at that time. And then verse 6, history, but it's in symbolic language. And he came to the ram that had two horns. Verse 5. And as I was considering, behold, a he-goat came from the west. Now get your directions straight there in the Middle East. The Medes and Persians are coming from the east, from the area of the Tigris and Euphrates River. They are moving around the north side of the Mediterranean Sea. And now here comes a power from the west. Going to meet him head on. All right? And it's a he-goat. Now we also know from archaeology that the Grecian Empire, Alexander, their emblem was the goat on their coins and in various other emblems and so forth. they recognized them as the he-goat. All right, so this he-goat came from the west on the face of the whole earth and touched not the ground, and this goat had a notable horn. One. Now, what was Alexander the Great? Well, he was a conqueror of one. He wasn't a consortium like the Medes and the Persians were. He alone raised up out of the Grecian Empire. So this is the goat. And he had a notable horn between his eye. Now, verse 6, and he came to the ram. Now, what have you got? Have you got a fight between two animals? No, a fight between two empires. And so the Grecian Empire is going to ram head on into the Median Persian Empire. And, of course, we know from history who won. Well, the Greeks did. And Alexander overran the Median Persian Empire and took his all the way to the Ganges River, if I'm not mistaken, and became the then greatest empire on earth by the time he was 33 years old. 33, and he had accomplished. Now, he was also known in history as a general who was conquering with such swiftness. He would move his armies with a speed that the then-known world knew nothing of. He would take chances. He was almost reckless in the chances that he would take. But he always seemed to come out, and he never really lost an army. And so it was unique to Alexander the Great's military campaign. So I think the word that shows that in verse 6, and many of us might miss, that as this he-goat came, he ran. See, there's the indication of his swiftness, his speed. And he ran unto him in the fury of his power. Now, people read this, and all they picture, you know, is a couple animals in a wild animal fight of some kind, and all it is two empires. Now, you say, well, where do you get it? Well, just move across the page, at least in my Bible, to verse 20. And as I've said so often, the Scripture always does its own interpreting. We don't have to. And now in verse 20, it says, the ram which thou sawest, having two horns, are the kings of Mede and Persia. And the rough goat is the king of Grecia. Plain, isn't it? No mistaking that. And the great horn that is between his eyes is the first king, Alexander the Great. Now, that being broken, in other words, you know what happened to him. He died, probably of alcoholism, at the young age of 33. And as we've spoken before, we've taught before, that great empire that Alexander the Great set up in such speed was immediately divided between four of his generals. And so it was a quadrangle, you might say now, of an empire divided between four. So now that Alexander the Great in verse 22 is broken, he's off the scene, four stood up for it. Four kingdoms, in other words, it's the division of the great empire, the four divisions, will stand up out of that nation, but not in his power. In other words, no longer in Alexander's. Then verse 23, and in the latter time of their kingdom, of these four generals, in the latter time of their kingdom, when the transgressors are come to the full, a king of fierce countenance and understanding dark sentences shall stand up. Now, this is an interesting little quirk of Scripture and of prophecy. This little king that is spoken of here as being so fierce and of being so powerful, on the pages of secular history, he wasn't even enough to amount to more than a paragraph. But he was a king who went down to Jerusalem and utterly persecuted and put under tremendous pressure the people of Israel. And so in God's plan of things, he becomes a prime player. But other than that, he's just a little blip on the radar of history. But let's look at this man, because he is a picture now. He is a type of the last man of fierce countenance. He's a picture of the Antichrist. And so this is the only way we can look at these descriptions of this Antiochus the Great, is that the very same descriptive words connected to him are also descriptive of this man of sin. And that's what I'm going to try and wind up in this half hour possible, the biblical descriptions of this world ruler that is coming on the scene, we think, before too much longer. All right, so now then, if you'll come down to verse 24, still speaking of Antiochus in the history shortly following Daniel's visions, and it all happened, even though Daniel foretold it several years before, it was all fulfilled. Verse 24, his power shall be mighty, not by his own power, and he shall destroy wonderfully. In other words, beyond human comprehension, the things that he would do. And he shall prosper and practice and shall destroy the mighty and the holy people. See, he came down and persecuted the nation of Israel. Verse 25, through his policy also he shall cause craft to prosper in his hand. In other words, he's going to be successful in his little area of history. And he shall magnify himself in his heart. See, now this is all indicative of what the Antichrist is going to be like thousands of years later. And peace, by peace, he shall destroy many. In other words, he's going to be a political manipulator. We're going to see that in a little bit. Now, the man Antichrist is going to have such charisma. He's going to have the world just literally licking out of his hands because of his charismatic personality. All right, this fellow was able to do the same thing. And he shall also, verse 25, stand up against the prince of princes. Now, that's capitalized. So he's going to actually stand up in the face of God and try to fight against him. But he shall be broken without hand. Well, then he ends the vision. Now I'd like to have you come on over all the way to chapter 11. And now Daniel brings this same personality, this Antiochus the Great out of Syria, who, like I've said, was just a blurp on the radar of history. But yet in biblical analogy, he is an important character because he foreshadows the Antichrist. All right, now then, verse 21. Daniel is, without realizing it, Daniel is leaping 2,500 years of history and brings us to this end-time individual. Verse 21. And in his estate shall stand up a vile person. Here's one of his descriptions. He's a vile person to whom they shall not give the honor of the kingdom. In other words, there's not going to be a great land swell of voting for this guy, but he's going to come in with subterfuge. He's going to come in with intrigue and political maneuvering. All right, read on. But he shall come in peaceably. In other words, he's not going to have a violent overthrow, but by political maneuvering, he's going to bring himself to the top of the heap. And he shall come in peaceably and obtain the kingdom or his rule by what? Flatteries. See, he's going to say what people want to hear. And he's going to get away with it. He's going to be a liar because that's his very makeup. He's going to say whatever needs to be said to attain his ends. All right, verse 22, in the arms of a flood shall there be overflown from before him and shall be broken. Yea, also the prince of the covenant. In other words, he's too, this Antichrist, this one that's coming on the scene, and he's going to sign this treaty with Israel with flattery, the promise of peace and prosperity, but he's going to turn on them. He's going to turn on them, and he's going to bring in violent pressure upon them. Well, now come all the way over. Like I said, I just want to hit a few of these. Verse 36 now of chapter 11. Now verse 36. And the king, in other words, this world ruler coming on the end time. And the king shall do according to his will. He's going to finally get to the place he'll have almost absolute power over the whole world. Now when I say the whole world, stop and think for a minute. If you're aware at all of what's going on in the world, if you read your weekly news magazines and so forth, the word that you're hearing more and more is global, aren't you? The global economy, global politics, global religion, global currency. It's worldwide, and everything is being prepared for the coming in of this world leader. Now, you take our whole Social Security system. That's not the mark of the beast. Don't worry about your Social Security number, but I'll tell you what it is. It's the forerunner. It's getting the masses of people ready to be subjected to a central power who is going to control them with a number. Now, that's the mark of the beast. And, of course, believers won't have to worry about it. We're not going to be here. But for the world that's here, they're all going to have a number. Now, even today, with the exception of only a few nations in the third world, do you realize that almost every nation on earth has a social security system? I didn't know that until just a few weeks ago. And that social security system, you see, prepares everybody for understanding that they can't make a move until they have that number. You just stop and think what we Americans can do without a social security number. Nothing. You can't drive your car. You can't enroll your kids in school without a social security number. You can't do anything. You can't file your taxes. You can't pay your taxes without a social security number.

0: that's just the foreview of what's coming. All right, and this man is going to do according to his will. Verse 36 now, he shall exalt himself and magnify himself above every god. Now, you want to remember, this guy is going to be the very tool of Satan. And what has Satan's big lie, according to all that I've taught now, ever since we came up from Genesis, what is always Satan's big lie? What is the lie? You can be like God. See, now this guy is believing it concerning himself, that he is greater than God, he is God, and then read on, and he shall prosper till the indignation be accomplished. In other words, when the tribulation ends and he goes to his doom. Now, I think there's a lot of controversy amongst Bible scholars, and I'm not one. I don't claim to be a scholar. I'm not a theologian. I'm just a teacher. I was thinking the other day, you know, there's thousands of them out there that are just like I am, Sunday school teachers and what have you. And that's why I don't pretend to be anything more than that. But we just want to teach the word on a level that everybody can understand. And thrilled my heart when I hear that even kids run when they hear that our program is coming on the television, and they plop down in front of it, like one dad told me. He said, my kids sit and watch yours like most kids watch the cartoons on Saturday morning. Now, I don't know what he meant by that, but we trust that they're learning from it. And so we try to keep everything as simply as we can so that even these kids, 10, 12, 14 years old, can understand what we're saying. All right, now read on. Verse 37, neither shall he regard the God of his fathers. He will probably be an apostate, I think an apostate Jew. Others say he's going to be an apostate Gentile from Christianity. But since Israel is going to accept him and almost take him as their Messiah, I personally think he'll be an apostate Jew. But we're not going to argue that point. So he will honor the God of forces, not the God of his fathers. Now verse 38, and a God whom his fathers knew not shall he honor with gold and silver and with precious stones and pleasant things. In other words, another, I think, indication that he's not going to worship the God of Abraham or the God of the children of Abraham, but he's going to worship Satan, which will be, of course, the prime mover. Now, I'm not going to have time to finish everything I wanted to, but now if you will come back quickly with me again to Matthew 24, where we were last program, just before we left the air. You'll remember in Daniel chapter 9, that 25th verse, I think it was, when Daniel says that this man, the prince that's going to come out of the revived Roman Empire, is going to sign a 7-year treaty with the nation of Israel. And this 7-year treaty is going to run its course according to prophecy. But Daniel says in the middle of that 7-year treaty, he's going to turn on Israel, as we've already seen back there in chapter 8, and he's going to set himself up as God, to be worshipped as God in the very temple in Jerusalem that will, of course, by that time be rebuilt. And so again, now in Matthew 24, I want you to see how that Jesus puts his stamp of approval upon what Daniel wrote. Verse 15, when you therefore, now he's talking to the 12, he's talking to the nation of Israel, when you therefore shall see the abomination of desolation spoken of by Daniel the prophet standing in the holy place.
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7: What place does the Bible hold in your heart? Is it just another book, or is it God's revelation of Himself to humanity? Your answer has eternal implications. Today on Turning Point, Dr. David Jeremiah turns to the 19th Psalm, which shares three ways God reveals Himself to us. From the series, God, I Need Some Answers, here's David to introduce his message, How Can One Book Change My Life?
8: You know, throughout history, people have looked everywhere for God, in nature, in legends, in gurus, even within themselves. God has revealed Himself in some of those ways, but without knowing what to look for, we may mistake a false God for a true God. And that's why we need to know what the Bible says and how we can use this book we call the Bible as a guide for life. And I've watched it happen over 50-plus years of ministry. I've watched this book literally change the lives of people. And it will do the same for anyone who will begin to utilize its truth in the proper way. This truth is based in our lesson today on Psalm 19. So if you have your Bible, you should find your place there. You will discover it's very powerful and will help you in your life. 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We have prepared some of the great truths of five of the great Psalms, and this book is 200 pages of really practical information to help you have a flourishing life. 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Here is part one of How Can One Book Change My Life?
9: After captivating an audience at Yale University, the late novelist Ayn Rand was asked by a reporter, "What's wrong with the modern world?" Without a moment's hesitation, she replied, quote, "Never before has the world been so desperately asking for answers to crucial questions, and never before has the world been so frantically committed to the idea that no answers are possible." To paraphrase the Bible, wrote this agnostic, the modern attitude is, "Father, forgive us, for we know not what we are doing, and please don't tell us." End of quote. Pretty perceptive statement for an acknowledged agnostic. Many of us would criticize her, but we must be careful, because if we're honest, we would all admit that there's a part of all of us that do want a word from God, but we're really not sure we want the word of God. We know enough to own a Bible, but not enough for the Bible to own us. We pay the Bible lip service, but we fail to give it life service. A survey that was taken by the Barna Research Organization pointed out that only 18% of those who call themselves born-again Christians read the Bible every day. In fact, more frightening than that, when they finished the survey, they discovered that 23% of those who profess to be Christians say they never read the Bible at all, ever. In a world where the only absolute is the idea that there are no absolutes, we really need to recover the realization that God has spoken and there is absolute truth. No wonder some wag said that the worst dust storm in history would happen if all the church members who were neglecting their Bibles dusted them off simultaneously. I don't know if that's true or not, but that's a possibility. The thing I'm encouraged about today as I read this psalm is that God has not left us without answers. He has revealed himself to us. Isn't that incredible? That the God who created the world, the God who is our creator, has taken the time and the effort to reveal himself to us so that we could know him. In fact, this psalm is about God's revelation of himself to man. It's wonderful as it points out the three areas where God has chosen to reveal himself. First of all, God has revealed himself in the skies, says the psalmist. Then he has revealed himself in the scriptures. And finally, and most practically, God has revealed himself in our very soul. The progress of the psalm is from God's natural revelation in the world to God's specific revelation in his word. There is not a better testimony to God's love for his people than the 19th psalm, which tells us how God has loved us and how he has revealed himself to us. In the skies, we see his glory. In the scriptures, we see his greatness. And in our soul, we sense his grace. So I want you to walk with me through the words of this psalm today as we ask ourselves the question, how could one book change anybody's life? Before we get to that book, we need to walk past that revelation of God in glory in the skies. We've all memorized, if we've been to church very long, some of these words. The heavens declare the glory of God, and the firmament shows his handiwork. And in the 8th psalm, it talks about the moon and the stars. Somebody said, that's the night psalm. In this psalm, it talks about the sun in the heavens. That's the day psalm. Whether it's night or day, God, through his creation, has revealed himself to us. And while this is not the main focus of what I want to share with you today, we can't pass over these 6 verses without making some observations about God's revelation of himself in the skies. Please note, first of all, that this revelation is an undeniable message. He says, in the heavens and in the firmament, he has shown forth his handiwork. The word firmament really means the expanse of God's creation. It's as if God has written in the sky, everywhere you look, a finger that points back to the Creator, so that no matter where you go in this great universe, all you have to do is but look up, and there is an undeniable testimony to the Creator God. Not only is this revelation of God in the skies an undeniable message, but read on and discover that it's an unending message. It says, night unto night and day unto day, God showeth forth his power. It's like the day takes the glory of God and hands it off to the night. And the night lets it shine, and when it's finished, it hands it off back to the day. So whether it's day or night, God is always sending out his message that he is the powerful creator of the world. Not only is it undeniable and unending, but it is universal. Read what the psalm says. There is no speech, says the psalmist, nor language where their voice is not heard. Their line is gone out throughout all the earth, and their words to the end of the world. In the New Testament, the writers pick up on the 19th Psalm, especially Paul in the book of Romans. And he's trying to demonstrate in his writing in Romans chapter 1 that all of the world is guilty before God. One of the most often asked questions, especially if you get into college groups where people feel like can really go for your jugular vein as a teacher, they want to know about the heathen in Africa. They want to know about the people who've never heard about Jesus Christ in India or in some part of the globe where the world message of the gospel has not been spoken. And you know what Paul said? Paul said in Romans chapter 1 and verse 20, "For since the creation of the world, his invisible attributes are clearly seen, being understood by the things that are made, even his eternal power and Godhead, so that," says the writer, "they are without excuse." I don't pretend to comprehend all of that, but I've read enough stories from the mission field. I've read enough testimony from men and women who've gone to places where nobody has ever told them about Jesus Christ. And as they have, in their animistic ways, tried to worship the sun and the stars, the moon, they've come to the realization that there has to be something beyond that, something behind it. And in their searching for the truth behind the creation, God has brought them into an encounter with the gospel message of Jesus Christ. What Paul is saying is that there's enough revelation in God's creative work so that if man would just follow the revelation God has given him, it would take him to the knowledge of who God is. But what have we done? Once again, Paul says, we've taken the creation and we've worshiped the creation instead of the Creator. And so all over the world, wherever you see pagan people, you see them bowing down to the sun, bowing down to the moon, worshiping the stars. And by the way, we worship the stars in this country, don't we? Well, the psalmist wants us to understand that God has spoken in the skies and he's told us the story of his glory. Not only is it an undeniable message and an unending message, but it is universal. It is everywhere. In fact, I love what the psalmist has said. He says, "Their line has gone throughout all the earth and their words to the end of the world." This is the surveyor's line. And the psalmist gives us the picture of the surveyor surveying all the world. And when he finished surveying all the world, there's no place where God's testimony in his creative work has not been preached. I wish I had time to talk to you about the center of the psalmist's picture in the sun, S-U-N. But we must hasten on to the next section. God's wonderful message told in the glory of the skies. But secondly, God's wonderful message told in the greatness of the scriptures. Beginning at verse 7, the psalmist switches his gear from talking about the creation into talking about the written word. "The law of the Lord is perfect, converting the soul. The testimony of the Lord is sure, making wise the simple." And if you read those verses again, you will discover that there are six groups of three. The psalmist is clever and creative in helping us to understand how powerful is this book we call the Bible. He tells us, first of all, that it is a book which cannot be described in one word. So go down through your Bible and look at the words he uses. He talks about the law and the testimony and the statutes and the commandments and the fear and the judgments. These are all the titles of the Word of God which are listed for us here in the 19th Psalm. Down through the centuries, the Bible has always been something that has been hated and scorned. It is something that has created a great deal of opposition, and men have gone out of their way to try to abolish it. Voltaire's satire and Ingersoll's slander and Hitler's soldiers and Bishop Pike's skepticism, all of this has turned to be human hammers that are broken on the anvil of God's word. They wear themselves out on the Bible, and they never seem to get anywhere. Through the centuries, emperors have demanded the destruction of the Bible. Church leaders have placed their superstitious traditions over it. Smart seminary professors have written it off as being beneath their sophisticated scholarship. But the Bible, defiantly, victoriously, convincingly, still stands. The Bible's pages continue to tell the grace of God. And the message remains the only inerrant, infallible, complete revelation that man has ever gotten from his living God. And so today we look back on history and all the critics, and we realize that in a strange way, Moses has outlived Voltaire. And Isaiah has outlasted Ingersoll. And the apostles have outsmarted the agnostics. And the prophets have overpowered the professors. And the Bible still stands as God's wonderful message to man. The six titles tell us of the majesty of God's word. But after the six titles, after reading of the law and the testimony and the statute and the commandment and the fear and the judgments, we see the six descriptions. Read back through that text again and you will discover that here the Bible is described in six ways. It is perfect. It is sure, it is right, it is pure, it is clean, and it is true. I wish I had time to take every one of those descriptions and tell you all of the truth that's wrapped up in them. The Bible is perfect. The Bible is sure. You can count on it. The Bible is right. It's always right. The Bible is pure. The Bible is clean, and the Bible is true. The law, the testimony, the statutes, the commandments, perfect, pure, clean, true. The psalmist literally uses 18 different expressions to try to get to our attention the importance of centering our thoughts on God's word. But the last six words have to do with its effectiveness. Does it really change your life? I mean, come on, Pastor, I know you're paid to say stuff like this, but does the Bible really change your life? I remember reading a story about an old lady who lived way back in the country. One day, there was a knock at her door, and it was a vacuum cleaner salesman. He came into her house and began to give the woman his high-pressure sales talk. He said, "Madam, I've got the greatest product you've ever seen. This vacuum cleaner will eat up anything. In fact, if I don't control it, it'll suck the carpet right off your floor." Before the woman could do anything or say anything, he said, "I want to give you a demonstration." He went over to the fireplace, scooped out some of the ashes, and threw them in the middle of the carpet. Then he took a bag that he carried in with him and some dirt and threw it on top of the ashes. Some more junk on top of that. And after making a thorough mess, he said, "Madam, I want you to watch this vacuum cleaner at work. I guarantee it will suck up everything I've thrown on your rug." The woman, kind of overwhelmed by this, stood there aghast, speechless. And the salesman went on to say, "Lady, if it doesn't suck up every bit of this, I will personally eat it all with a spoon." The woman looked at the salesman and finally found her voice. She said, "Well, sir, start eating. We ain't got no electricity." I wish I could have been there to watch, don't you? Somebody always needs to get caught like that when they do that sort of thing. But it kind of reminds me that before you pitch a product, you better be dead sure you can deliver, right? For whatever reason. Let me tell you, I am absolutely certain about what I'm going to say to you about the scripture. I know this is true. This is what the Bible will do for you. The psalmist says it will restore your soul. Refreshing your inner life like food does your body. The King James says converting the soul. And that reminds us that there is no way that you can even come to know God apart from the scriptures. But the one thing the Bible will do for you that you can't find any other book that will ever do for you is the Bible will deal with your soul. The Bible will deal with the real you, not the external facade that you walk around in, but the real you. The Bible will get down deep into where you live and help you to understand who you are. And if you take it at face value, you will discover that this book begins to refresh you and restore you. Sometimes there's a little bit of tearing down first, isn't there? Sometimes the Bible has to tear out all that's bad so that it can begin to build up that which is good. But I promise you that I know this book will do that. It will restore your soul. Keep reading. Not only will it restore your soul, but the Bible will renew your mind. The psalmist says that it makes wise the simple. It gives practical guidance to the inexperienced. Did you know, men and women, that there is wisdom in this book for every situation you face? I found help in this book for my family. I found help in this book for my financial challenges. I found help in this book for health. Believe it or not, the book has some very interesting principles about health. I found help in this book about discipline. I've discovered some hard truths in this book about the fact that the Christian life doesn't just descend upon you, that godliness comes through discipline. This book makes you wise. The psalmist says, it will rejoice your heart, bringing delight and pleasure to you when you obey it. It rejoices your heart. You know, I've understood that a lot more in recent days than ever before. Do you know this book is filled with truth that sometimes it just kind of explodes in your heart and you cannot contain yourself? I sometimes go to a special place, and I'm not going to tell you where it is, but I have a special place that I go to. It's beautiful. Beautiful water and mountains. I go there to read the Bible and to pray. And you know what? Sometimes when I've been reading the Bible and I'm all there by myself, I forget where I am. And I start having a party. I get so excited about what I've read. I just want to shout and sing and beep the horn. I don't know, you know, just whatever you can do. Because the Word of God rejoices your heart. Oh, I know there are times when the Word of God works you over, but there are also many times when you study the Bible and really come to grips with its truth, it just gets in your soul and it makes you happy. And if you haven't known that, it's because you haven't gotten into the book. Keep reading. What else will it do? It renews your mind. It rejoices your heart. It'll refocus your vision. The psalmist says that the Bible enlightens the eye, illuminating the dark. Do you know what this book has done for me? It's helped me to stay off of a lot of dead-end streets. It's given me wisdom and knowledge so that I've always said to my wife, it's a sixth sense. No, it's not. It's a biblical sense. It's the awareness of biblical principles that I may not even pull out at the time that I've learned and that I've been taught and that I've read. And when I start to go in a direction, there's an uncomfortable feeling that comes and I get my focus changed and it's refocused now because God's Word has helped me. If you want to have a biblical lifestyle, it's not about a bunch of rules and a whole list of do's and don'ts. It's about getting into the book, and the Word of God will get into the sinews and the flesh of your being so that when you start to walk in a direction, the Word of God will keep you from getting into trouble. How many of you would like to have the ability to read the Word of God to such a degree that you'd have a sense when somebody's trying to put a scam on you? Somebody's trying to take you down a dead-end street, take your money, take away the things that are important to you. How many of you would like to read the Word of God so much that when you see your children heading in a direction, you just have a sense that that's not good? You can sit them down and help them understand. That's what this book will do. It'll refocus your vision. And then it says it'll remain forever. The Word of God is eternal. You know, I thought about this week. If God allows His Son to tarry His coming, He doesn't come for another 50 years. They'll still be preaching this same book 50 years from now and applying its truth to that generation, and it will be just as accurate and just as powerful as it is today because it is a timeless book. The principles live on. You know, most of the books we buy today, they're outdated in a couple of months. A lot of the people that I talk with in the medical field and in the engineering field say they have to keep reading and reading because the stuff they read last month is already dated. But the Word of God is timeless. It remains forever. And then finally, the psalmist says that it will refute any critic. The mutual parts explain and defend one another. Did you know that? It says it is righteous altogether. What that means is that its parts come together in defense of itself. Do you have any idea how many people have made it their life's work to try to totally destroy the Word of God? All the critics who've made it their life's work to destroy the credibility of the Word of God, not one of them has ever been able to do it. It's beyond destruction. I want to tell you something. If that's true, if what I'm telling you is true, why in the world wouldn't we want to get our heads and our hearts into this book. There's something special about this book. In fact, read the next few verses and you will see it. More to be desired are they than gold, yea, than much fine gold, sweeter than honey in the honeycomb. Moreover, by them your servant is warned, and in keeping them there is great reward. You talk about a guarantee, that's sort of like the stuff that's written on the bottom of the product. Here it is. You know what it says? It says there's great possession in the Bible for those who will discover it. For gold is good, and fine gold is better. Much fine gold is better yet, and God's word is better than much fine gold. It's better than the best.
8: And the only way you'll ever find that out is to test it. You'll discover how precious it is. Well, it's Friday, and that means I have to give you my little speech about going to church. I hope you don't ever get tired of that, because it's such an important thing. So many people have moved away from fellowship with God's people into a more private experience of their faith, according to them. But the Bible doesn't give us that opportunity. The Bible tells us we're together with God's people. And I hope you are listening to that instruction wherever you live, wherever you are. If there's a church there made up of people who love the Lord, you should be in that church this weekend. If you haven't been there for a long time, make this a beginning, a new beginning for you. And then, of course, we'll be around on television sometime during the day, and we'll be back here on Monday with the next edition of Turning Point on the radio. I'm David Jeremiah. Thanks for listening.
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6: There is a new cult in our society. This powerful cult has taken over the churched and the unchurched. Let's just call it the cult of the new. It is a very simple but deceptive doctrinal statement. Anything new is automatically good. Happiness is found in whatever is new. This cult of the new has a powerful draw. It says your current car won't bring you happiness. A new car will. Your house is not good enough. You need a new house. You've been wearing those clothes and that jewelry for a while. You just need new clothes and jewelry. Even music, books, ideas, they must all be replaced by whatever is new. If it's a new idea, it's almost automatically a New York Times bestseller. But this idea that anything new is better than the old is at the root of much of the financial problems we're facing as a nation. Don't fall for this new cult. Instead, try the peaceful life of contentment. The guidelines are right there in the Bible. It will help you break out of the cult of the new. 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

Now we pick up reading from the Word of God at Proverbs 4:10. Hear, my son, and accept my sayings, and the years of your life will be many. I have directed you in the way of wisdom. I have led you in upright paths. When you walk, your steps will not be impeded, and if you run, you will not stumble. Take hold of instruction, do not let go. Guard her, for she is your life. Do not enter the path of the wicked, and do not proceed in the way of evil men. Avoid it, do not pass by it, turn away from it, and pass on. For they cannot sleep unless they do evil, and they are robbed of sleep unless they make someone stumble. For they eat the bread of wickedness and drink the wine of violence. But the path of the righteous is like the light of dawn that shines brighter and brighter until the full day. The way of the wicked is like darkness. They do not know over what they stumble. My son, give attention to my words. Incline your ear to my sayings. Do not let them depart from your sight. Keep them in the midst of your heart. For they are life to those who find them, and health to all their body. Watch over your heart with all diligence, for from it flow the springs of life. Put away from you a deceitful mouth, and put devious speech far from you. Let your eyes look directly ahead, and let your gaze be fixed straight in front of you. Watch the path of your feet, and all your ways will be established. Do not turn to the right nor to the left. Turn your foot from evil.

0: And Proverbs chapter 5. My son, give attention to my wisdom. Incline your ear to my understanding, that you may observe discretion, and your lips may reserve knowledge. For the lips of an adulteress drip honey, and smoother than oil is her speech. But in the end, she is bitter as wormwood, sharp as a two-edged sword. Her feet go down to death. Her steps take hold of Sheol. She does not ponder the path of life. Her ways are unstable. She does not know it. Now then, my sons, listen to me and do not depart from the words of my mouth. Keep your way far from her and do not go near the door of her house, or you will give your vigor to others and your years to the cruel one, and strangers will be filled with your strength, and your hard-earned goods will go to the house of an alien. And you groan at your final end when your flesh and your body are consumed, and you say, how I have hated instruction, and my heart spurned reproof. I have not listened to the voice of my teachers, nor inclined my ear to my instructors. I was almost in utter ruin in the midst of the assembly and congregation. For more info about this ministry, our website is the-word.info. Once again, the-word.info. Reading the Word of God without comment, this is Nicholas Hope.
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0: What do you think that means?
1: Through that weakness and through that struggle, we are going to be more dependent on God than we ever were without that weakness.
0: What's that have to do with marriage?
1: I think when your marriage gets hard and you want to run, or you want to hide, or you want to withdraw,
3: these are all the things that I want to do.
1: I'm laughing because I've done that so many times. It's like, you know what? You got to walk back in that room. You got to look your spouse in the eye and say, we're struggling. Can we talk? And lean in and let God meet you there because you're going to grow.
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0: Will evolutionists kill their own theory? Find out how on today's Creation Moment. And now here's our Creation Moment host, Ian Taylor.
1: A debate about the definition of the word species may remove Homo erectus from the human evolutionary tree. Traditional evolutionists theorize that Homo habilis evolved into Homo erectus, who then evolved into Homo sapiens. Some evolutionists now want to reclassify Homo erectus as a primitive form of Homo sapiens. Homo erectus has a considerably smaller brain than Homo sapiens. These creatures also had larger teeth and heavier limb bones. Scientists who want to keep the classification conclude that Homo erectus characteristics are quite distinct from Homo sapiens. Those who want to reclassify Homo erectus as Homo sapiens want to blur the differences that we generally use to tell the difference between people and apes. We need to ask, if evolutionists cannot define a species, how do they know when a new one evolves? How different is Homo erectus? Dubois, who discovered the first fossils that are today recognized as Homo erectus, finally concluded that the fossils were only the remains of a large gibbon. Dubois had promoted the fossils as those of an ape man for decades before reversing his position. The Bible leaves no room for so-called ape men. Man today is not an improved ape man, nor was Jesus Christ, who became man to carry our sins so that we might be forgiven and restored to God.
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0: It's 2 a.m., you're staring at the ceiling, your mind is racing. What if I'm wrong about God? Am I fooling myself? What if there's nothing else after this? Doubt can steal your peace, but it doesn't have to steal your faith. Thomas doubted until Jesus met him with love and proof. If you're wrestling with questions, he'll meet you too. Learn to turn doubt into conversations with God. You don't have to figure it out alone. Call or text Need Him Global at 888-633-3446.
1: 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Evidence proving God and the Bible. Exhibit 3D.
2: There is an idea that is constantly pushed in the media and academia that says that valid scientists can't really believe in God or the Bible. But here are some actual statements from famous scientists. John Wheeler, astronomer and physics professor at Princeton University, said, "Slight variations in physical laws such as gravity or electromagnetism would make life impossible. The necessity to produce life lies at the center of the universe's whole machinery and design." Polish astronomer Nicolaus Copernicus, developer of the heliocentric theory of the solar system, said, "The universe has been wrought for us by a supremely good and orderly creator." And Isaac Newton, English mathematician and physicist, one of the greatest scientists of all time, said, "The solar system itself could not have been produced by blind chance or fortuitous causes, but only by a cause very well skilled in mechanics and geometry."
1: One more reason to believe.
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0: Welcome to the Bible Class. We're continuing with our study in the Book of Beginnings, the Book of Genesis. We have been reading of late and studying about Joseph and his family and how that they were moved to Egypt because of the famine. We are in chapter 47 and we're at verse 21. We have seen already that the people of Egypt have given of their cattle, their money first, their cattle and their livestock, then their land, and now they themselves. Verse 21, they had no land to live on now. And it starts this way. And as for the people, he removed them to cities from one end of the borders of Egypt, even to the other end thereof. Only the land of the priest bought he not, for the priest had a portion assigned them of Pharaoh, and did eat their portion which Pharaoh gave them, wherefore they sold not their lands. They were provided for by Pharaoh already, so they didn't have to worry about giving up anything. Then Joseph said unto the people, Behold, I have bought you this day, and your land for Pharaoh. Lo, here is seed for you, and ye shall sow the land. And it shall come to pass in the increase that ye shall give the fifth part unto Pharaoh, and four parts shall be your own. For the seed of the field, and for your food, and for them of your households, and for the food of your little ones. So he was not taking half, which is what most sharecroppers have to pay in the United States in the past. Half was usually their portion. But here he gave them 4/5, or 80%, went to the person doing the work, and 20% went to Pharaoh. And they said, Thou hast saved our lives. Let us find grace in the sight of my Lord, and we will be Pharaoh's servants. And Joseph made it a law over the land of Egypt unto this day that Pharaoh should have the fifth part, except the land of the priests only, which became not Pharaoh's. And Israel dwelt in the land of Egypt, in the country of Goshen, and they had possessions therein, and grew and multiplied exceedingly. And Jacob lived in the land of Egypt 17 years. So the whole age of Jacob was 147 years. And as the time drew nigh that Israel must die, and he called his son Joseph, and said unto him, If now I have found grace in thy sight, put, I pray thee, thy hand under my thigh, and deal kindly and truly with me. Bury me not, I pray thee, in Egypt. But I will lie with my fathers, and thou shalt carry me out of Egypt, and bury me in their burying place. And he said, I will do as thou hast said. And he said, Swear unto me. And he swear unto him. And Israel bowed himself upon the bed's head. This is the situation of Israel as he lies dying. He says, I don't want to be buried in Egypt. I want to be buried in the land of promise. I want to be buried with my kin. I want to be buried with my family. And so I want you to swear that unto me. And Joseph did so. It came to pass, and he had 17 years. Israel had 17 years in the land of Egypt and lived well, no doubt, those 17 years. And going on to chapter 48, and it came to pass after these things that one told Joseph, Behold, thy father is sick. And he took with him his two sons, Manasseh and Ephraim. And one told Jacob, and he said, "Behold, thy son Joseph cometh unto thee." And Israel strengthened himself and sat upon the bed. And Jacob said unto Joseph, "God Almighty appeared unto me in Luz in the land of Canaan, and blessed me, and said unto me, Behold, I will make thee fruitful and multiply thee, and I will make thee a multitude of people, and will give this land to thy seed after thee for an everlasting possession. And now thy two sons, Ephraim and Manasseh, which were born unto thee in the land of Egypt before I came unto thee in Egypt, are mine, as Reuben and Simeon shall be mine." He says, "Your sons are on an equal footing as my sons Reuben and Simeon. And thy issue, which thou begettest after them, shall be thine, and shall be called after the name of their brethren in their inheritance." So he says, "Joseph, I'm not going to give you an inheritance. I'm going to give an inheritance to your sons, and those children you have after them will have inheritance in them. And as for me, when I came from Paddan, Rachel died by me in the land of Canaan in the way, when yet there was but a little way to come to Ephratah," or Ephrath, "and I buried her in the way of Ephrath," which the same is Bethlehem. And Israel beheld Joseph's sons and said, "Who are these?" And Joseph said unto his father, "These, they are my sons, whom God hath given me in this place." And he said, "Bring them, I pray thee, unto me, and I will bless them." Now notice, we're back to this identification thing. Was he so old and so blind that he could not tell that these were Joseph's sons? I don't think so. It could be the case, but I don't think so. This was an identification. It would be about like an adoption, but it's an identification of Joseph identifying his sons so they can receive the blessing from his father. "Now the eyes of Israel were dim for age, that he could not see, and brought them near to him. And he kissed them and embraced them. And Israel said unto Joseph, I had not thought to see thy face, and lo, God hath showed me also thy seed." Do you think this is the first time that he has ever been with them? I don't think so. But who knows, 17 years and he hadn't seen them? I don't think so. "And Joseph brought them out from between his knees and bowed himself with his face to the earth. And Joseph took them both, Ephraim his right hand toward Israel's left hand, Manasseh in his left hand toward Israel's right hand, and brought them near unto him. And Israel stretched out his right hand, laid it upon Ephraim's head, who was the younger, and his left hand upon Manasseh's head, guiding his hands wittingly, for Manasseh was the firstborn." Israel here, in blessing these two sons, gets it backwards on purpose, it says. Just as he was firstborn, he was secondborn and became firstborn by virtue of the blessing, it's going to be the same way for Ephraim and Manasseh. "And he blessed Joseph and said, God, before whom my fathers Abraham and Isaac did walk, the God which fed me all my life long unto this day, the angel which redeemed me from all evil, bless the lads, and let my name be named on them, and the name of my fathers Abraham and Isaac, and let them grow into a multitude in the midst of the earth." When Joseph saw that his father laid his right hand upon the head of Ephraim, it displeased him, and he held up his father's hand to remove it from Ephraim's head unto Manasseh's head. And Joseph said unto his father, "Not so, my father, for this is the firstborn. Put thy right hand upon his head." He thinks he's confused. Verse 19, "And his father refused and said, I know it, my son, I know it. He also shall become a people, and he also shall be great, but truly his younger brother shall be greater than he, and his seed shall become a multitude of nations." So this was purposeful. This was not some sort of accident where he laid the hand on the wrong person. "And he blessed them that day, saying, In thee shall Israel bless, saying, God make thee as Ephraim, and as Manasseh, and he set Ephraim before Manasseh. And Israel said unto Joseph, Behold, I die, but God shall be with you, and bring you again unto the land of your fathers. Moreover, I have given to thee one portion above thy brethren, which I took out of the hand of the Amorite with my sword and with my bow." Now here, the blessing is given to the sons of Joseph, that they might be the ones in the lineage of Israel. And so when you read of the 12 tribes of Israel, you don't see the tribe of Joseph. But Joseph was blessed because two of his sons have tribes in the tribes of Israel. And so he had a double portion. And also, he had a portion above his brethren, making him, in reality, the eldest according to blessing. He was the firstborn according to blessing. Remember, there were a lot before him. He was the 11th born, but that didn't stop Jacob or Israel from appointing him to be firstborn, and that's what he did in the selection process. The blessing of Joseph's sons, one act among all the others that Hebrews selected as an act of faith in Hebrews chapter 11, verse 21. There's a gentle irony that Jacob had exercised his guile in his youth, getting the birthright of his brother. But here's the example of the firstborn's blessing being given to the younger brother. There's no bitterness, resentment, or scheming, however. This is a form of adoption by Jacob in relation to Manasseh and Ephraim. And so they are given a certain portion of the inheritance. And he used his authority to enable Joseph's sons to inherit directly from their grandfather rather than from Joseph. So, as I said, they become part of the 12 tribes of Israel. And this would honor Rachel's memory by giving her three tribal territories in the promised land. You had Benjamin, and you had Ephraim, and you had Manasseh. Those were three of the tribes. And so Rachel is triply blessed here in her memory by her husband. It was an act of love. It was an act of this elderly gentleman remembering his wife, whom he loved above all others. Verse 15 and following there in chapter 48 shows that Ephraim blessed as the firstborn. It created problems for Joseph, but it didn't create problems in reality. The name Ephraim became equal to the name Israel in Isaiah 7:2 and Hosea 4:17 and 13:1. Christ himself is pictured by Israel when he talks about the angel which redeemed me from all evil. And he redeemed him from all calamity, all problems. This was the first mention of Goel in the Bible. And that's the word Savior or Deliverer or Redeemer. And so Christ is mentioned here as redeeming his people. In Leviticus chapter 27 and in Ruth chapter 4, we have the example of human beings redeeming property. Redeeming something that they had owned at one time, and they were able to get it back, but not in redeeming as in redeeming someone. And so it was important for us to see that redemption for the soul is different than redemption for a piece of property or some such thing as that. And so he blessed Joseph and his sons abundantly. Now here in Genesis 49, we're going to see that Jacob is going to conclude his life. He'll speak a blessing before his end. Isaac did that in 27th chapter of Genesis. Moses did it in Deuteronomy 33. Joshua did it in Joshua 24. Samuel did it in 1 Samuel 12. And so this is part of what we see here as we begin Genesis chapter 49, verse 1. And Jacob called unto his sons and said, gather yourselves together, that I may tell you that which shall befall you in the last days. Now this is one of the few mentions of the last days in Old Testament times. However, it is mentioned, and mentioned actually quite a bit, really. This introduces the whole prophecy, functions in an important way in the Old Testament. It refers to Israel's future in dual perspective, the period of their occupation of Canaan and the time of the coming of Messiah. Sometimes the expression refers to Israel at the end of the Great Tribulation period, as in Deuteronomy chapter 4, verse 30, or Ezekiel 38:16. And sometimes it refers to the history of the Gentile nations, as in Daniel 2:28. Sometimes it mentions the present church age in Hebrews 1:2, or the conclusion of the church age in 2 Timothy 3:1 or James 5:3. Jacob's pronouncements in chapter 49 include both prophecy and blessing. And we'll see some of that about these sons of his. Reuben, thou art my firstborn, my might, and the beginning of my strength, the excellence of dignity, and the excellency of power. But what is he described as? Verse 4, unstable as water. Thou shalt not excel, because thou wentest up to thy father's bed. Thou defilest it. He went up to my couch. Simeon and Levi are brethren. Instruments of cruelty are in their habitations. O my soul, come not thou into their secret, unto their assembly. Mine honor, be not thou united. For in their anger they slew a man, and in their self-will they digged down a wall. Cursed be their anger, for it was fierce, and their wrath, for it was cruel. I will divide them in Jacob, and scatter them in Israel. Judah, whom art he? Thou art he whom thy brethren shall praise, and thy hand shall be in the neck of thine enemies. Thy father's children shall bow down before thee. Judah is a lion's whelp. From the prey, my son, thou art gone up. He stooped down, he couched as a lion, and as an old lion, who shall rouse him up? The scepter shall not depart from Judah, nor a lawgiver from between his feet, until Shiloh come, and unto him shall be the gathering of the people be. Binding his foal unto the vine, his ass's colt unto the choice vine, he washed his garments in wine, and his clothes, in the blood of grapes. His eyes shall be red with wine, his teeth white with milk. Zebulun shall dwell at the haven of the sea, and shall be for an haven of ships, and his border shall be unto Zidon. Issachar is a strong ass, catching down between two burdens. And he saw that rest was good, the land that it was pleasant, and bowed his shoulder to bear, and became a servant unto tribute. Dan shall judge his people as one of the tribes of Israel. Dan shall be a serpent by the way, an adder in the path that biteth the horse's heel, so that the rider shall fall backward. I have waited for thy salvation, O Lord. Gad, a troop shall overcome him, but he shall overcome at the last. Out of Asher his bread shall be fat, and he shall have royal dainties. Naphtali is a hind let loose, he giveth goodly words. Joseph is a fruitful bough, even a fruitful bough by a well, whose branches run over the wall. The archers have sorely grieved him, and shot at him, and hated him, but his bow abode in strength, and his arms of his hands were made strong by the hands of the mighty God of Jacob. From thence is the shepherd, the stone of Israel. Even by the God of thy father, who shall help thee, and by the Almighty, who shall bless thee with blessings of heaven above, blessings of the deep that lieth under, blessings of the breasts and the womb. The blessings of thy father have prevailed above the blessings of my progenitors unto the utmost bound of the everlasting hills. They shall be on the head of Joseph, and on the crown of the head of him that was separate from his brethren. Benjamin shall raven as a wolf. In the morning he shall devour the prey, and at night he shall divide the spoil. All these are the 12 tribes of Israel. This is it that their father spake unto them, and blessed them, every one according to his blessing he blessed them. And he charged them, and said unto them, I am to be gathered to my people, bury me with my fathers in the cave that is in the field of Ephron the Hittite, in the cave that is in the field of Machpelah, which is before Mamre, in the land of Canaan, which Abraham bought with the field of Ephron the Hittite for a possession of a burying place. There they buried Abraham and Sarah his wife, and they buried Isaac and Rebekah his wife, and there I buried Leah. The purchase of the field and of the cave that is therein was from the children of Heth. And when Jacob had made an end of commanding his sons, he gathered up his feet into his bed and yielded up the ghost and was gathered unto his people. Now, we'll be reading chapter 50 in our next session and concluding all of the study of Genesis. But suffice it to say in this session that there are prophecies given on each of these, and we will be spending, I think, ample time next session to go through these prophecies and to see what God had to say through Israel, through Jacob, the father, what God had to say to these boys about their future, not only about their past, but about their future. And notice in verse 18, it was sort of a parenthetical statement where Israel says, "I have waited for thy salvation, O Lord." We're told to wait upon the salvation of the Lord. And so here, Jacob says, "I have waited for thy salvation, O Lord."
1: 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Thank you.
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2: 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For Friday, May 8th, I'm Dana Gresh. What does it mean to leave a godly legacy? We're going to hear some practical examples of that in this special episode today. In light of Mother's Day coming up, several of our listeners wanted to honor their mothers and share how their lives made a big impact. Here's Nancy to start us off by honoring her own mom.
8: As you know, Sunday is Mother's Day, and I like to take time on this special occasion to honor not only my own mother, but some of the other women who've had a spiritual impact in my life over the years. I am so thankful for the mother that God has given me. God has used her in my life and in so many other lives in such a significant way. She's the mother of 7 children. The first 6 of those children she had in her first 5 years of marriage by the time she was 24 years of age. And I didn't realize what an incredible thing that was for a woman to devote her life to the extent that my mother has to her children. I certainly didn't fully appreciate as a young girl or younger woman all that it meant for a woman like my mother to lay down her life in the many, many ways she has for her family. But the older I've gotten, the more I appreciate that. And I just want to say to my mom today, happy Mother's Day. I love you. I'm so thankful for you. And, you know, the scripture does tell us to honor our parents, our mothers, and our fathers. And it seemed like an appropriate time this weekend to hear from some of our listeners who wanted to do that. So we set up a call-in line, and we asked our listeners to offer a tribute, to share something they appreciate about their mother. I was moved hearing some of the tributes that were given, and I know that you will be too. As you're listening, would you thank the Lord for the mother that he gave you? And I'm assuming she wasn't perfect or isn't perfect if she's still living. But thank the Lord for the way God has used your mother in your life. And ask the Lord how you could honor her in a special way through the course of this Mother's Day weekend.
9: Hi, I'd like to pay tribute to my mom, Helen Gayton. She's one of the few people I know who truly lives the Christian life, and I'll only just, you know, talk about it. I have a younger brother, and when we were kids, I remember my mom having Bible studies with us, and she would try to teach us about the Lord and, you know, to have godly principles and, you know, to do things God's way. And she would always tell us that she wanted us to grow up to be godly men because to her that was most important. I remember one time when I was 14 years old and I told her I wanted to be, you know, when I grew up, I wanted to be rich and famous. And I told her, I said, yeah, if that ever happens, I'm going to buy you furs and a nice house and a nice car and everything. And she looked at me real serious like, and she said, if you really want to make me happy, live your life for Jesus. She said, because happiness is not found in all those other things. She's a hard worker, too. I mean, she holds an 8-hour job. And when she comes home, you know, she cooks and cleans for us and washes our clothes. And she even takes care of her mom, who has Alzheimer's disease. When she's doing all this, it seems like it gives her joy. I mean, that she's just, you know, helping out the family and, you know, doing all that she can for her family. To her, that's her most top priority. But the thing I think I respect most about my mom is that she carries herself like a lady. Her and my father have been married, I guess, close to 40 years. And all the time I've been knowing her, I've never once seen her look at another man or act flirtatious or just carry herself indecently. I guess in conclusion, I'd just like to say that if you have a kind, good mother, you should consider yourself lucky. But if you have a godly mother, you should consider yourself blessed. And I truly think I am in the blessed category.
10: only had my mom for 7 years before the Lord took her home, but I had more love and more kindness in those 7 years than most children have in a lifetime. What makes it even more special, I was adopted by she and my dad when I was 2 months old, but our bond was as strong or stronger than most blood-related moms and daughters. I am here to tell you blood is not thicker than water. It is the time, love, and patience that makes a mom a mom.
11: I would like to pay tribute to my mom, Catherine Palma, whose most distinguishing characteristic was that she, more than any Christian I have ever known, embraced and lived out the verse in Philippians chapter 1, "For to me to live is Christ, and to die is gain." Mom had a deep, loving, and selfless commitment to her husband, children, family, and friends. She was an active witness to the unsaved and had a true servant's heart toward her fellow believers in the local church body. But to those who knew Catherine well, they were aware that what she desired most was to be with her precious Lord Jesus Christ, who gave her the gift of eternal life when she was 48 years old, a wife and mother of five, emotionally exhausted from a long, futile search for inner peace and happiness. After the Lord took Mom home in 1996 at the age of 72, through circumstances that to us were sudden and unexpected, my dad told me that she once said to him, "Fred, this has nothing to do with my love for you or the children, but if the Lord were to take me home right now, I would be very happy." In the months and years that followed her homegoing, my sisters and I would often say, "Mommy's where she wants to be." That's our comfort and my mother's greatest contribution. A life selflessly lived here with sincere longing to be with the one she loved the most, the one who had redeemed her soul.
12: You know, I had a pastor once ask me, who would I most like to be like when I grew up? And without a doubt of hesitation, my answer was my mom. My thoughts embraced all the grateful people that she showered seeds of kindness upon by ministering words and acts of encouragement in little ways. So, Mom, thanks for the example over these wonderful years, and may you live out your life in good health and be blessed with fruits of kindness bestowed upon you.
13: My name is Jennifer, and I'm calling for a tribute to my mother, Nellie Jones, who passed away, went to be with the Lord. She was a special and remarkable woman in that she raised 7 children on her own. Our father died, and my mother went on to hold down a full-time job, was active in the community, and continued to make sure we knew about the love of Christ, and in that she was involved in the church and always was talking to us about having faith and loving the Lord, and just a remarkable woman who, to me, epitomized what the Proverbs 31 woman was. My mother, when she went on to be with the Lord, even though we grieved over her, we all felt that, you know, she was getting her rewards for her life devoted to Christ. And that made it a little easier for us in her passing. Of course, we still miss her. And one thing about our mother is she had a wonderful sense of humor. And during the most trying times, she was able to laugh or make us laugh and find the humor in situations. And it's 4 boys and 3 girls. We try to do the same thing with our children. And we just felt that she deserved a tribute. Her name is Nellie Jones. Thank you.
14: I'd like to pay tribute to my mother for Mother's Day on Revive Our Hearts. I have a very special mother. I love my mother very much. The Lord couldn't have gave me a better mother. We've been through a lot of hard times, and since I was a little girl, she made me learn how much Jesus loved me and what the Lord has done for me. And even in the roughest times, she's had me in church. She's instilled in me the things that the Lord has done. And as a woman now, I'm active in my church. I'm saved. And by her being a representation for Christ, it has led me to be the person I am today. God's still working on me. She taught that to me when I was very young, and it's true. He's still working on me today. My mom had difficulties while she was pregnant with me. She was in a car. She was hit by a bus. She had a hard time in labor that could have come out to where me or her might not have made it. So I just know that the Lord has blessed me so much by my mother that he brought her through that when I was born. Mother's Days are just a wonderful thing for me because I love her so much. Happy Mother's Day, Mom.
15: My mom is probably the hardest working mom in the whole world. She had two failed marriages. She raised three children alone with no support at all except from the Lord. She rededicated her life when I was 9 years old and put us in church. And I've been in church ever since except for when I fell away in my teenage years and came back to the Lord after I was married. But my mom worked so hard. She didn't have time to spend socially or even to get out and play with us and do things that, you know, moms like to do. She worked so hard, and she always had to do manual labor. She always had to stand on her feet, you know, and do that type of work. And now she and I are the greatest of friends, and I'm going through a crisis in my own life, and she has been the greatest prayer warrior and prayer partner that I could have ever had. There's just not a greater mom, and I thank the Lord for her.
4: My mother was widowed with six kids, the youngest being a month old. My father died of an aneurysm just suddenly, and my mother didn't have a job. She was an at-home mother, no driver's license. Because of her faith, because of her reliance on God, she came to us and she said, we can't give up. She had to learn how to drive, and she desperately sought out a job and took a job teaching art and just doing artwork at night, not taking any state aid. And I remember during the tough times, her selling furniture and just coming to the house and seeing less furniture to pay the bills. And just over the years, she has been unmoved in her faith to God, and seeing how that cemented us together as a family for God. And I was just at church the other day, and someone asked for my testimony, and I said, you know, growing up, Jesus was as a part of our family as any one of my brothers or my one sister. And it was just a glorious way to grow up, even given the hard circumstances. You know, just seeing her every day, just her commitment to God and her commitment to family is just humbling.
14: When I was wavering from the Lord, I had been raised in a godly home and was taught to fear the Lord and to serve Him. But as I got older and had a family of my own, I seemed to wander from that. But my mother never gave up. She continued in her prayers. She continued reminding me every once in a while of my background, even though I didn't like to hear it. But it was through her perseverance that I began to realize what was missing in my life again, and I returned to the Lord and have been serving Him faithfully since that time, and I really appreciate what she did for me in her prayers and in holding me up.
16: My mother died 4 years ago due to complications of an aneurysm surgery. I remember her calling me around the 1st of November saying, I have your birthday present all wrapped, so you pick a weekend for a party and we'll celebrate. The next phone call I got was someone telling me that my mother was being rushed to a hospital. The next 4 months at her bedside in ICU were the most stressful times of my life. And though through losing her, I became more aware of what she stood for, her teachings, her values, especially her love for others. When I stayed with my dad after the funeral, I looked for that birthday present she said she had put away for me, but I never found it. And then I began to think of all the gifts she had given me throughout my life. After my marriage fell, my mother helped me raise my son and called so many times to ask if we needed anything. She was a true Christian and always saw or looked for the needs of others. She was my best comforter and reminded me she was just a phone call away. And I did call her often, sometimes just to thank her or say how much I appreciate all she's done for me over the years. After her death, I found myself going to the phone so many times, dialing her number, then having to hang up, realizing she was no longer there. I was lost without her. We were very close. And then I realized I should have been calling on God all these years. Why did I let my mother carry such a load? Even though she insisted, I failed to see God wanting to be a part and offer his help and guidance. Now I'm learning how to communicate with God in my thoughts and words and deeds. And for me, it took practice to really feel comfortable in my conversations with him. I must admit, I was mad at God for a while because my mother was so important to me and I still needed her. But if it took losing her to make me need God more, then I can accept her loss and give thanks to God for all the years he gave her to me and for letting me have the chance to tell her how much she meant to me and say goodbye, which a lot of people never get to do. Because I kept her spirit alive in my heart, my tribute to her is exactly what she gave to me. Self-worth, respect, gratitude, values, and most of all, love for one another. To fulfill her beliefs is my tribute to my mother.
17: I want to just express my love for my mother, Angela. She lives in California, and I in Idaho, and there isn't probably a day that goes by that I don't think about her and miss her. The one thing that I can really tell you all about my mom is that she was always giving and continues to be. There isn't anything that she wouldn't do for me and all her grandkids and for my brother. After my sister died many years ago, it was really hard for my mom, and it was hard for all of us, but in time, she just continued to just give and be considerate of others, and she is just a wonderful person, and I pray that I can just follow her and the way she is.
18: I want to thank my mother, Roberta Hall, who has been a wonderful example and model for all of us five children on how to walk with the Lord. People come up to me and say things like, "Your mom is so special. She is one of my favorite people. She is so kind." My sister, who trained as a school psychologist, once tested my mom's IQ. She was a few points from the genius level, and this was even after raising teenagers. There is no doubt in my mind that my mother could have run a Fortune 500 company with ease. She is a hard worker, gives her best at any task, has excellent people skills, is smart, is full of common sense, and can build harmony among diverse people. Instead of pursuing a job or career, she chose to stay at home and nurture five kids and be a helpmate to her husband. She also volunteered frequently in the community and at her church, and she was a 4-H leader for 28 years. Some people today might say that my mom wasted her near-genius mind and her talent. But you can look into my mom's eyes and face at age 73 and see joy and vitality. She sacrificed her life for others. Jesus set the example as the ultimate sacrifice on the cross. He gave his life for others to help others. My mom followed Jesus' lead. Thank you, Mom, and happy Mother's Day.
19: Fresno, California, and I would like to relay this message from my mother, Cindy. I just want to tell her, thank you, Mom, for praying for me and being there in all my time of need and all my rebellious teenage years. Without you, I would know I wouldn't be the godly woman that I am today. And I honestly am thankful for such a wonderful single parent that you've been. Thank you for all the prayers, all the wonderful prayers that you continued to pray for me throughout my life. I love you, Mom, and I thank God for you, and thank you for everything you've done.
2: Nancy, what a treat to hear each of these listeners as they honor their moms. You know, they've chosen to use their words in keeping with the fifth commandment, It tells us to honor our father and our mother.
8: As you've been listening to today's program, maybe you've been thinking, I don't think I could make a call like that. I don't think I could give that kind of tribute or honor. Maybe your relationship with your mom has been strained. Maybe there's a lot of pain when you think about your mother. She may have been absent from your life. Maybe she still is. But even if that's the case, there are still ways that you can obey the fifth commandment to honor your parents. All of us have had to work through things with moms and dads, and to learn to forgive, to move on, to pray for our parents, to ask God to show us how to speak with honor and even think with honor toward those who are difficult to love. So I hope as we come into this Mother's Day weekend, which for you might be painful as you think about your mom, ask the Lord to show you how you can honor your mom in ways that are appropriate.
2: You know, Nancy, I sense that those were some pretty important words for someone to hear today. In fact, if you're struggling with a relationship with a parent right now, or if you're just really missing your mom, wishing she were here this weekend, I'd love to point you to our prayer page, reviveourhearts.com/prayer. You can submit a prayer request there. Our team would love to hear from you and pray for you.
8: You know, if you're a mom, God has given you such an important, a vital role in passing on to the next generation the baton of spiritual truth, the baton of the Christian faith. And I just pray that God will encourage you in your calling, that God will give you faith and courage and stamina, perseverance, all that you need, grace and love and wisdom to be the mom, the woman God wants you to be as you help to establish and to leave a godly legacy.
2: You know, at Revive Our Hearts, our hope is always to make a difference in the lives of women around the world through a variety of resources and outreaches, such as conferences, books, international translations, and so much more. Most importantly, we want women to be transformed by the Word of God and the hope found in Jesus Christ.
8: Well, at the end of May, Revive Our Hearts concludes our ministry year, which means we wrap up the financial books and we put the final touches on a new budget for a new fiscal year. Year after year, we've seen the Lord provide exactly what was needed to sustain and expand this ministry through the generosity of His people. And right now we're praying for God's provision as we prepare for a new fiscal year and just seek to continue ministering to women in your area and all around the world. When you make a donation of whatever amount God puts on your heart to Revive Our Hearts, you're making an impact, an eternal impact on women around the world. I'm so grateful for your support, especially at this important time.
2: Yeah, absolutely. As this ministry year wraps up, the need is greater than usual. We're asking God to provide $1.4 million in order to close our current budget shortfall and step into a new ministry year fully equipped. That's the greatest amount we've asked for to date, but we know our God is able, and we believe our mission is worth it. When I think about my daughters, my granddaughters, I'm more passionate than ever about the message of Revive Our Hearts, because while the world feeds them lies about who they are and what will satisfy their deepest longings, Revive Our Hearts is declaring the truth that freedom, fullness, and fruitfulness are found in Christ alone. 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
23: With SRN News, I'm John Scott. The United Arab Emirates Ministry of Defense announcing that the country's air defenses are actively engaging with a missile and drone attack as Iran war's shaky ceasefire was again challenged. And there's been an exchange of fire between the U.S. and Iran.
24: The U.S. military says it intercepted Iranian attacks on three U.S. Navy ships in the Strait of Hormuz and targeted Iranian military facilities responsible for attacking U.S. forces. Earlier in the day, a shipping data company reported that Iran had created a government agency to vet and tax vessels seeking passage, as Tehran says it was reviewing the latest U.S. proposals for ending the war. The U.S. military says no U.S. ships were hit. I'm Lisa Dwyer.
23: Meanwhile, the price of a gallon of regular gasoline in the U.S. climbing 31 cents in the past week.
25: The travel group AAA says at $4.54 a gallon as of Wednesday, gas was a full 52% higher than before the war with Iran began. The main reason drivers are paying more for gas is because the war has stranded oil tankers near the Strait of Hormuz. On renewed hopes of an end to the war, oil prices have fallen to near or below the $100 mark. If that trend continues, it could pull gasoline prices down as well. But energy experts warn it will take months for prices to return to pre-war levels. Bob Hagner reporting.
23: Rough weather this week. Powerful storms spawning at least three tornadoes as they tore through several Mississippi counties. The storms damaged nearly 500 homes and injured at least 17 people. The man charged with assault for spraying vinegar at Democratic U.S. Representative Ilhan Omar at a town hall meeting in Minneapolis, pleading guilty in federal court. After reaching a deal with prosecutors, he is awaiting sentencing. This is SRN News. Britons are worried about the decline of Christianity.
26: A new poll from Whitestone Insight finds that 52% of British people say they believe the country's ongoing slide away from the faith will have a negative impact on future generations. Only about 20% of respondents say they think the decline will be a good thing for the country. The survey also reveals that nearly 3 out of 5 Britons think Christianity has something to offer the country, either as moral guidance or in practical day-to-day influence. Michael Harrington reporting.
23: As America prepares to mark its 250th birthday, scholars are highlighting the unique qualities of the Constitution. The Bill of Rights is the centerpiece, and its religious freedom provisions are being celebrated by many. Experts note that while not all of the Founding Fathers were Christians, most of them also weren't deists or anti-religious skeptics. The founders believed in prayer and that God was helping the revolutionary cause. This is SRN News. DoorDash expects to spend more than $50 million in the second quarter on gas price relief for its delivery drivers.
27: The San Francisco-based company said in March that it would offer extra compensation to U.S. and Canadian drivers as part of a temporary program to offset a sharp increase in gas prices due to the Iran war. DoorDash said demand for deliveries remained strong in the January to March period despite higher gas prices. Total orders rose 27% to 933 million, but that fell short of Wall Street's forecast. First quarter revenues also fell short of expectations. Keith Peters, Washington.
23: President Trump visiting the Lincoln Memorial to see the reflecting pool he's having painted in a color called American flag blue. He announced the reflecting pool project just within the last month. More details at srnnews.com.
0: 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From the very first of WHCB's programming, we've had a special program on Saturday evenings called Saturday Night Sing. We've had some of the best in gospel music and some of the best in hosting of that program. 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

0: 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Thank you. Thank you for helping us reach more people with the good news. Global spiritualism continues to set the stage for the biblical end time scenario. For the first time in nearly 500 years, a pope and heads of the Church of England worship together in Rome. Pope Leo recently welcomed both King Charles and the new Archbishop of Canterbury to the Vatican. Could this be a harbinger of the end time spiritualism? Also, experts suggest that Turkey does not favor regime change in Iran so that it can maintain prominence in the Middle East. This fits perfectly with the coalition mentioned in Ezekiel 38. Josh Davis details these and other stories on today's Headlines from the End Times program.
1: Greetings, fellow Watchmen on the Wall, and welcome to another Headlines from the End Times. You know, here in the U.S., yesterday was the National Day of Prayer, and the emphasis was on glorifying God by seeking His face, and we certainly need to do that in the United States of America and around the world. You know, America is approaching our 250th birthday this July 4th, and my prayer is that we will seek the face of God in this critical moment for our country, and not just for those of us in the United States of America, but so many nations in the world are fighting a spiritual battle. And here on Watchmen on the Wall, we try to alert you to those things, especially through headlines from the end times, to help you see what's happening around the world and the great spiritual battle that is raging worldwide. The U.S. is certainly no exception, as the next story reveals, and we're going to look at some of the gathering spiritual battles that are taking place around the world. But let's start in the United States of America, as the Minnesota public schools have added prayer rooms and foot washing stations for Muslim students. There's two public schools in Minnesota, according to reports, that have announced remodeling projects that will provide exclusive space for Muslim students to pray and wash their feet. It's in a Minneapolis suburb that two high schools in the same school district are seemingly catering to Muslim students. As part of renovations, one school's blueprints included a prayer room specifically labeled as a prayer room. Another school is installing a foot washing station. School district spokesperson said that the prayer room had simply been mislabeled on the construction blueprints, and that in fact it's just now a multi-purpose room, and that the foot washing area is not specific to any particular religion. As one commentator said, "Oh, the district would have us to believe there are a good many foot washing Lutherans in Minnesota." You know, we know exactly. You can read between the lines and understand what they're doing, who they're trying to cater to. So what's the big deal about this story? This report reveals the liberal hypocrisy that fights against Christianity at every single turn, and they do their best to root out any kind of Christian reference or influence in our public schools, but then they're spending taxpayer dollars to accommodate the worship of Muslim students. The Twin Cities continues to be a hotbed of spiritual warfare in the United States of America. You know, friends, I'm glad that we get to be there in September. I believe that we're going to have a very timely conference. We're going to be just outside of the Twin Cities in Northfield, Minnesota, September 18th and 19th. And registration is free, and we invite you to be our guest there. As we seek the face of Almighty God, as we proclaim His truth that this world needs so desperately. If you'd like to register for that free conference coming to the Minneapolis, Minnesota area, you can visit swrc.com. 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Click on that particular event. 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We'll be sharing more details about that upcoming conference as the time draws nearer, but mark your calendar, September 18th and 19th, 2026. Moving from the United States, but still staying in the realm of the spiritual warfare and how it is setting the stage for the biblical end time scenario. Did you see the recent story where the Pope and the Archbishop of Canterbury met and prayed together? That's right, Pope Leo and the new Archbishop of Canterbury, Sarah Mullally, who just happens to be the first female Archbishop of Canterbury. And by the way, you say, what's up with the Archbishop of Canterbury? Well, they're basically the religious head of the Church of England, the Anglican Church. The king or queen is the figurehead that's supposed to be the supreme governor of the Church of England. And so now we see that both the supreme governor, King Charles, and the Archbishop have met with Pope Leo. This is a stunning reversal when you consider the origin of the Anglican Church, and I'll talk a little bit more about that as I detail this particular story for you today. Well, getting back to this story that happened just a couple weeks ago, Pope Leo and the new Archbishop of Canterbury, Sarah Mullally, met for the first time in a symbolic encounter at the Vatican, in which the leaders of the long-separated Catholic Church and the Church of England exchanged gifts and prayed together. According to reports, Mullally is serving as a spiritual leader for the world's 85 million Anglicans, and of course, Pope Leo, the first U.S. leader of the world's 1.4 billion Catholics, and he welcomed her into his formal office at the Vatican's ornate Apostolic Palace. Now, ahead of the meeting, Mullally told some reporters that she felt very humbled and very privileged to meet the Pope. She said, quote, there is a long relationship and fellowship between the Anglican Church and the Roman Catholic Church. We will continue to build on that relationship, end quote. So the Church of England broke away from the Roman Catholic Church in 1534. It was sparked by the fact that Pope Clement decided to refuse King Henry VIII's request to annul his marriage to Catherine of Aragon, and that decision caused King Henry VIII to pull out and say, fine, I'm going to start my own church. I'm going to name myself as the head of this church. And so we see that that breakaway has now led to them coming back together some nearly 500 years later. Mullally promised in her remarks to the Pope that she would remain united with him in prayer. Listen to what she said, quote, we receive from one another gifts we cannot generate alone, depth in prayer, courage in witness, perseverance in suffering, and faithfulness in service, end quote. And that's the message. And do you see there's some Christian language sort of tucked in there? It sounds sort of biblical, but no mention of Jesus, no mention of the gospel, no specific mention. And so that's the real deceptive reality that we find ourselves in, dear friends. And that's why I want to bring you this story, is because it sounds nice, it sounds sweet, it sounds kind, it sounds like the world is finally coming together and we're finding peace and we're finding harmony. Where 500 years ago it was division and separation, now we're seeing a great coming together under Pope Leo and under folks like the new Archbishop of Canterbury. But it's not just the Archbishop. King Charles III, the supreme governor of the Church of England himself, made a state visit to the Vatican back in October. He and Pope Leo prayed together during that visit in the Vatican's Sistine Chapel. Now, this was the first joint worship, including a pope and a British monarch, since Henry VIII, nearly 500 years ago. That is significant, dear friends. And that's why I'm bringing you this information today, so that you will understand, in my perspective, and this is my opinion on how these things will begin to move forward and help set the stage for the biblical end time scenario. This coalition that we're seeing form as the world is saying, we've got to come together in our worship. We need to set aside our differences. We need to set aside our doctrine. We need to set aside our holy books. and focus on coming together. That's the message that the Antichrist will grab hold of and latch on to. And eventually, these apostate groups will begin to point to the Antichrist as being the return of Christ. That Jesus is here. The return is here. Look at the miracles that he is doing. You can read the book of Revelation and see some of the fake and false signs and wonders that the Antichrist and the false prophet and some of the others that are satanically inspired will pretend to fulfill, even a fake resurrection from the dead, as the scripture tells us in the book of Revelation. And so we see with each passing day the formation of these signs of the times, and as the pieces of the puzzle continue to come together. Friends, I want to remind you that these headlines from the end times is a weekly feature here on Watchmen on the Wall. Typically, every Friday, we're bringing you this kind of information. I encourage you to stay tuned as we help you to stay abreast of some of the major events that are happening around the world and how it lines up with Bible prophecy. But Headlines from the End Times is not just a feature here on Watchmen on the Wall. It's also a part of our Prophecy in the News television show. It's also a part of our Prophecy in the News magazine. 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And say you'd like to check on a subscription to the Prophecy in the News magazine. 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What a wonderful conference. So wonderful to see many familiar faces and meet some new friends as well. Thank you, each one, for coming out and making this a wonderful conference. Don't forget about our upcoming conferences. As I mentioned earlier, September, we're going to be in the Minneapolis, Minnesota area. And also in October, we're going to be in the Tri-Cities area of Tennessee and Virginia for a 3-day special conference. More info will be shared as we approach those times. We are going back to Israel. We had a wonderful tour last November, and we're praying and expecting to have nothing short of another wonderful, life-changing tour this November. It's November 1st through the 12th. Find out more information at swrc.com or give us a call, 1-800-652-1144. 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Are you following us on social media? We encourage you to do that. You can check out Prophecy in the News TV over at the Prophecy in the News YouTube channel. And you can catch Watchmen on the Wall on YouTube as well. Now, it's just audio only, but it is available through YouTube and through another of other social media platforms. Now, let's get back to more headlines from the end times. As Israel is becoming a dominant force in the Middle East with all the moves that it is making and how things are seemingly shaping up in Israel's favor, where does that leave Turkey? And what does Turkey want Iran to become? As we look towards Ezekiel 38 and the coalition of nations that's mentioned there, Turkey keeps popping up through many of the references. If you study it out diligently and faithfully, you understand that many of the places like Meshech and Tubal that are mentioned there are part of modern-day Turkey. Other places that are mentioned are in modern-day Turkey. And so we understand that they're going to be a main cog in the Ezekiel 38-39 coalition. And we also know that Persia, modern-day Iran, is also going to be involved along with other nations. They're not the only two, but there are other nations that are mentioned there specifically in Ezekiel 38 and 39. And so what's Turkey's perspective on what's happening in Iran and how things are shaping up there? I came across an interesting story that I wanted to share with you. As the smoke cleared over Tehran at the beginning of the U.S.-Israel strikes, the Turkish President Erdogan was quick to point the finger. He said, quote, "This all began following Netanyahu's provocations." He went on to say, "We feel deep sorrow and great concern," end quote. As he even went further than that, he gave a chilling warning, quote, "God willing, I have no doubt that Israel will pay the price for this," end quote. And friends, we know that that is a prophetic statement. Now, I'm not saying that he is prophesying on behalf of the Lord or anything like that whatsoever, but I am saying he just does not realize what he's saying, that Turkey will come against Israel. But he's wrong in one estimate, and that is that Israel is going to pay the price. As the Ezekiel 38-39 coalition comes against Israel, and it seems that they have Israel right where they want them, right in their sights, that God steps in. God intervenes. No other nation comes to Israel's aid, but God steps in and defends the land of Israel. Well, the report continues that the casual observer might imagine that Turkey, fighting as it is with Iran for dominance of the Middle East region, would welcome the strike against the Islamic Republic, would welcome a regime change. However, a leading expert on Turkish affairs at the Jerusalem Institute for Strategy and Security explains that Turkey has a vested interest in the survival of the current Iranian regime. He said, quote, "Ankara," that's the capital of Turkey, "Ankara does not want to see a new surprise in the form of regime change. They are interested in the continuation of the regime, because if a revolution occurs, Turkey's monopoly as the prime bridge between the West and the Middle East simply disappears," end quote. There's another Israeli policy expert that agrees with that statement, suggesting that Turkey prefers a crippled neighbor over a liberated one. He said, quote, "Turkey wants a non-nuclear, weak Iran. They want a sort of weakened virus in the region. An Iran that is pro-Western and working with the Americans would become a magnet for foreign investment, which would directly hurt the Turkish economy," end quote. And friends, do you see how this sets the stage for Ezekiel 38 and 39? Now, I don't pretend to know what's going to come of Iran and how all these pieces are going to come together, but we do certainly know that that land called Persia is part of the coalition that fights against Israel in the Ezekiel 38-39 battle. A weak Iran with the current regime still in place seems to fit that bill, that there could be some coalitions made, some concessions made, some agreements made in the future with the country of Turkey to come against Israel, to unite for an attack against their mutual enemy, the land of Israel. Seemingly, the pieces of the puzzle are coming into place. It's very interesting to watch. Now, let's consider some technological advances that are helping put tools into the hands of those like the Antichrist, who could come onto the scene, use these kinds of tools to usher in his reign of control over the world. The U.S. Department of Homeland Security is funding an initiative for smart glasses that are going to be equipped with biometric capabilities. That's right, the Department of Homeland Security in their fiscal year 2027 budget has earmarked some money to expand biometric and identity tech as it is looking in its science and technology department and spending millions of dollars, estimated up to $7.5 million in their budget for the fiscal year 2027, to develop some technology, including, get this, smart glasses that border security immigration agents could use to instantly detect who certain people are. It would give them real-time access to information and biometric identification capabilities in the field. So literally, this is a pair of glasses that they would wear, and it's equipped with technology that has cameras installed inside the glasses, and it recognizes the face of someone that they are talking to and would feed that information to them and help them to see, okay, this is so-and-so. They're okay. This is so-and-so. They're flagged. They're a criminal. Arrest them, or whatever it is. And so it's interesting to see how these kinds of things are coming together. Now, I'm sure most of us have done an internet search for our medical symptoms, right? You know, you got something wrong with you and you start to Google it. And sometimes those results are pretty scary. It's like, you've got a runny nose. Oh no, you've got cancer, or you're about to die. You need to get to the emergency room right away. And it gets some pretty scary things sometimes. And that's why a lot of medical people say, stay off Google, stay off the search engines. Don't look up what you have. It's not a good way to diagnose what you have. Well, with the advances in AI technology, a lot of people are now turning to AI chatbots. They're uploading pictures of maybe a rash or something to try to help them diagnose what's going on. These are some of my symptoms, and they're having a conversation with AI chatbots trying to figure out what's going on. Should I go to the doctor? Should I go to the emergency room? What should I do? The results are less than reliable. According to the Journal of the American Medical Association, they have a study published on that. And the main question that the study was looking to answer is, can these large language models, that's the chatbots, that's the AI tools like ChatGPT and other popular versions, can they demonstrate reliable performance across the clinical workflow? In other words, can they be used as a tool to help people identify what's going on with them? They studied 21 such versions, such models, again, like the ChatGPT, Grok, and some of the others, 21 such technologies against 29 standardized clinical pictures. Some of them fared better than others. Grok did much better than Google's version. Gemini 1.5 Flash performed the worst out of all those. But interestingly, it was about 80% wrong when there were multiple things going on with somebody. It could not really differentiate between what was going on. And the bottom line is that researchers are observing AI chatbot failure rates at over 80%, trying to figure out between a couple different illnesses, injuries, or conditions. The authors reported improved chatbot performance in later diagnostic stages, with misdiagnosis rates falling below 40%. The most capable models demonstrated accuracy rates over 90% for the final diagnosis. This shows you the future of medicine could very much be in the hands of AI technology. Could AI learn enough to where it could outperform medical doctors in the field with diagnosis, or could it just be a tool that physicians and that medical teams will use? And could this be a solution to

0: you've got some symptoms, it's best to probably go check with the actual human and not just to put it into ChatGPT or some other chatbot at this particular time. We also understand there's a real push for digital IDs. That's something I've touched on quite a bit here, helping us see how that the Antichrist could use a global database of all the world's citizens to bring about some of the control measures he wants to have in place. Well, when you look at the EES, that's the European Union's entry and exit system, and how it's been just a major headache and continues to be. That recent reports that I read said that the long lines continue, the headaches continue, travel delays continue as people are trying to onboard their information with this. The UK is still trying to come back around to some version of a national digital ID. And it seems like governments are stumbling and fumbling along the way. Public trust seems to be eroding in these areas. The question I want to ask is this. Could this set the stage for someone with a universal solution that say, man, you know, what you're doing in Australia, what you're doing in the UK, what you're doing in Canada, what you're doing in the US, what you're doing in the European Union, what you're doing in Africa, you know, you've got some good pieces and there's some good things happening over here and they've got a piece over there. What if we just got on board with a universal solution that all the world comes together? And do you see that somebody could step up with a universal solution, someone like the Antichrist who could have the answers to those kinds of problems as governments are struggling to get the public buy-in and a crisis, the likes of the rapture happening and millions of people disappearing at once could say, we've got to get on board with what's happening. We've got to understand where these people went and what has happened. How did they disappear? We've got to know who people are. We got to have this database. So a crisis like that could prompt the emergence of the Antichrist saying, hey, we've got the tools. We've got the capabilities. Let's bring it on board. Let's all come together. We have to come together as a world right here, right now. And I believe the world would be ripe for something like that. And it's just a scenario that I'm painting for you today as we see what's happening with these emerging technologies and how it could help to set the stage for the biblical end time scenario. Ultimately, we're not looking for the Antichrist. We're looking for Jesus Christ. We're not looking for the mark of the beast. We're listening for the sound of the trumpet. So until the trumpet sounds, let's be found faithful, going forward for the Lord in this moment, sharing the good news of Jesus Christ as we remember that God is still on the throne and prayer changes things.
1: 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Lord willing, we'll be back here Monday, ready to once again bring clarity to the chaos. 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

0: Hanbury Pleasant. Good morning, everybody. Welcome to our Friday get-together. It is the 8th day of May, 2026. We're headed toward the weekend and Mother's Day on Sunday. I'm Mark Ferguson. Great to be with you. Let's find out about our weekend forecast as we say good morning to staff meteorologist Mike Cox.
1: Well, thanks, Mark. After a frosty and chilly start, we're going to warm up nicely today. We should have sunshine all day long. It'll be a high of 68 by the end of the afternoon. Then tonight, partly cloudy skies are likely. We'll have a low of 42. Now, tomorrow, for most of us, sunny skies all day.

0: long. I think maybe there is a small chance of rain with a few extra clouds in southwest Virginia for tomorrow afternoon, mostly. I think, again, most of us stay dry tomorrow with a Saturday high of 74.
1: With SRN News, I'm John Scott. Partial results from local elections in England show big losses for Prime Minister Keir Starmer's governing Labour Party and gains for the hard-right party Reform UK. The votes being widely seen as an unofficial referendum on Starmer, elected less than 2 years ago. Areas that counted their ballots overnight saw Reform UK win hundreds of local council seats in working-class areas. Speaking with reporters, U.S. UN Ambassador Mike Waltz says Security Council members must back a resolution condemning Iran's actions surrounding the Strait of Hormuz.
2: We like to talk a lot about international law here at the UN. Well, Iran's indiscriminate mining and tolling efforts in the Strait of Hormuz are textbook violations of international law.
1: Earlier Thursday, Tehran says it was examining the latest U.S. proposals for ending the war. A California man charged in a fatal altercation with a Jewish man.
3: Pro-Palestinian protester Loay Al-Naji has pled guilty to involuntary manslaughter and battery in the 2023 death of Jewish counter-protester Paul Kessler. Al-Naji struck the 69-year-old with a megaphone during a demonstration in Thousand Oaks, California against the war in Gaza. Kessler fell backwards, hit his head on the pavement, and later died at a hospital. The former computer science professor is set to be sentenced June 25th. Al-Naji's lawyer says the court told his client to expect to spend time in jail and then be put on probation. Prosecutors are asking for prison time. The maximum sentence for the charges would be 4 years. I'm Jennifer King.
1: HUD Secretary Scott Turner says the founders knew how important it was for citizens to follow a Christian example.
4: Our founding fathers were men of faith who understood that God is the cornerstone of our republic.
1: This is SRN News.
5: 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There's

Music from the Maranatha Singers, I Love You, Lord. Coming up at 5:45 today, we're going to have the teaching ministry of Bible Basics, and our Bible teacher, Dr. Donald Drake, will continue his great Bible word series. Today, the word is communion. At 6 o'clock, Dr. Kenneth Hill joins us for prayer time, a fantastic way to finish up the work week. Now, Twyla Paris singing Glory and Honor.

Fishing in a cool stream or a mountain lake. Now, you may not think of it as church, but why not make church out of it? Or maybe it's taking a walk in a forest or camping under the stars. Bring church along. The Book of Psalms says the heavens declare the glory of God and the earth his handiwork. And day by day, they pour forth speech. God can speak to you through nature, if you are listening. As someone once said, religion is a man sitting in church wishing he were fishing. Relationship is a man fishing and thinking about God. A message from WHCB 91.5 FM.

0: Welcome to Bible Basics. Our purpose is to present the teaching of Scripture clearly so that your faith may rest on a firm, solid, biblical foundation. We're glad you tuned in today as we continue our study of great Bible words. The word communion means fellowship. It is very special that this communion demonstrates God's love to the world in which we live. Having fellowship is not just an option for a Christian. It is a direct result of a vital faith in Christ. To lead us in our study, here's our associate teacher, Dr. Donald Drake.
1: There is a beautiful word in the Bible. It is a New Testament word, and it speaks about the relationship of believers. Sometimes it is translated as communion, while other times it is translated as fellowship. One of the first things that is said about new believers in Acts is in Acts 2:42, and they continued steadfastly in the apostles' doctrine and fellowship, and in breaking of bread, and in prayers. This is a picture of the early church in action. There were four things that were true about that church. One, they had strong teaching. These people in Acts 2 were those who had been saved at Pentecost and were here in Jerusalem waiting on God for what their new life in Christ meant. Dr. Luke tells us that they gathered together in a teaching fellowship. That is beautiful. The second thing that was true about these early believers is that they were in strong fellowship. This does not just mean that they had something to eat together after church, or that they ran up and down the aisles of their meeting shaking hands, but they were in vital fellowship with one another. There was a bond that was there that was new and fresh. It is something that had not been said about believers before this time. Three, they observed the Lord's table together. It is possible that the breaking of bread was something more than that, but it would seem that the author was telling us that they regularly observed the Lord's table together. And four, finally, they were in a bond of praying together. They prayed to God. They prayed for one another. They prayed for the world. They knew what prayer was all about. Our word for this lesson is that second aspect of the verse. The early believers were in fellowship. They had communion. The original word is koinonia. We sometimes use this word to describe special groups within the church. It is a very special word describing this bond that believers have in Jesus Christ. Paul speaks of it in 1 Corinthians 1:9. God is faithful, by whom you were called unto the fellowship of his Son, Jesus Christ, our Lord. This verse emphasizes a very important principle concerning this fellowship. Believers do not have fellowship just because they like the same things, go to the same church, or are going to heaven together. Some of those things are true, but this verse tells us that we have fellowship with Jesus Christ, and it is because of that fellowship that we have fellowship with one another. John talks about that in 1 John 1:3. That which we have seen and heard declare we unto you, that ye also may have fellowship with us, and truly our fellowship is with the Father and with his Son, Jesus Christ. It cannot be said more clearly than that. When you come to know Jesus Christ as your Savior, you have established a relationship with God through Christ. You have fellowship with God. This means that you have fellowship with Jesus Christ since he is God and since he has made it all possible. What John is saying in 1 John 1:3 is that two people who are in fellowship with God and with Jesus Christ must be in fellowship with one another. Think of what that means. It is saying when we are not in fellowship with one another, then we are out of fellowship with God. There is no excuse for a breakdown in Christian fellowship. You may want to blame it on the other person. You may want to claim that there is just a difference in personalities. Listen, my friend, God wants his children to walk in harmony with one another because they are in harmony with him. Later in 1 John, he explains that a little more when he says in verses 6 and 7 of chapter 1, if we say that we have fellowship with him and walk in darkness, we lie and do not the truth. But if we walk in the light as he is in the light, we have fellowship one with another, and the blood of Jesus Christ, his Son, cleanseth us from all sin. John is describing being out of fellowship as walking in darkness and having the need of sins cleansed. If you are out of fellowship with other believers, then John says, you are a liar. Your life is a lie. Your testimony is a lie. You can talk all you want about knowing Jesus Christ and God, but if you do not have fellowship with Christian brethren, then your life is a lie. No one will come to know the Father because of it. They will say that being a Christian does not make a person different. That is why Jesus says in John 17 that the reason he has come is that we may be one. He says that the world has a biblical right to say that God did not send his Son into the world if they see your life out of fellowship with other believers. I would remind you that you have no control over what others do. You cannot make someone else be in fellowship with God. You do have control over your life, and there is no excuse for being out of fellowship with God. What is the answer for this problem? John says that we need to walk in the light as he is in the light. Two people walking in the light will have fellowship with one another. He then proceeds to describe the way in which a believer who is out of fellowship renews his fellowship with God. Confessing your sin to God and receiving the promised forgiveness is what must be done. If you are out of fellowship with God, then you need to confess what it is that is keeping you out of fellowship and allow Jesus Christ to forgive you and renew that fellowship. God wants all men to come to repentance and know him as their heavenly Father. God wants all believers to be in fellowship with him. The problem of fellowship is never God's problem. It is always man's problem. There are some interesting aspects of this communion that we have as believers. It is a communion that becomes very special in marriage and other binding relationships. Listen to 2 Corinthians 6:14. Be not unequally yoked together with unbelievers, for what fellowship hath righteousness with unrighteousness, and what communion hath light with darkness? How far does this verse go in our lives? It is something that you must pray through. Certainly it is saying that a believer has no business marrying an unbeliever. What about partnerships and work? Should a believer take on a business partnership with an unbeliever? There are practical considerations as well as legal ones here. Certainly, there is going to be a conflict in the business decisions which are made by a believer in contrast to the business decisions made by an unbeliever. One sure way to avoid this is to never become linked with an unbeliever in business. Certainly, a believer should never put himself or herself into a relationship which binds that person to practices and decisions which contradict biblical positions. There is the whole consideration of church relationships here as well. There are many churches in the world where the Word of God is not believed or preached. You do not belong in that kind of a church. Your church should not be in fellowship with churches which deny the Word of God. Paul talks about communion in connection with giving. He says in the 2 Corinthians 8:4, praying us with much entreaty that we would receive the gift and take upon us the fellowship of ministering to the saints. The Bible has a lot to say about giving. We give to the work of the Lord. We give to those in need. We give to those who are carrying the good news of the gospel to other lands and other people. A believer who is not a giver is one who is not in communion with God. Being in fellowship with God means we are in fellowship with one another. Being in fellowship with God means that we enjoy the fellowship of giving. Are you a giver or a taker? Takers have no place in the fellowship of believers. Givers should be the normal people in a fellowship of believers. It is interesting that Paul describes the commissioning of him and Barnabas by the church in Antioch as being given the right hands of fellowship by that group of believers. This puts an awesome responsibility on the people in a local church. They have established a special bond of fellowship with the message bearers going out from that church. This means that the burdens of the missionary become the burdens of the local assembly of believers. The missionary's needs become your needs. Saying to a missionary, you can go, begins a communion that is very special and puts areas of responsibility on both missionary and church member. Paul also talks about the communion that was established after the council in Jerusalem. Remember, the church had come together, because there was such a strong difference of opinion as to whether the early church was going to follow all the law of Judaism or have a new freedom in the gospel. The council opted for the new freedom principle, and Paul says that the church leaders then extended the right hands of fellowship or communion to him and Barnabas. This was actually the council's commissioning of these missionaries to carry the message of the gospel to the heathen or Gentiles and to the circumcision or Jews. Notice again that the whole matter of communion involves responsibility. These decisions made by the Council of Jerusalem were monumental decisions for the church. They were to affect the next two millenniums of church history and continue to affect it today. The importance of the whole matter of communion is seen in the third chapter of Ephesians. In that chapter, Paul is talking about the fact that God has called him to preach the gospel among the Gentiles. He then says in verse 9 that God wanted to make all men see what is the fellowship or communion of the mystery, which from the beginning of the world hath been hid in God, who created all things by Jesus Christ. This is a strong declaration of the purpose of the gospel. The gospel is going to be seen in the form of a mystery that was hidden from the foundation of the earth. The church is very special. What is the purpose of all this? Listen to verse 10 of chapter 3 of Ephesians. To the intent that now the principalities and powers in heavenly places might be known by the church, the manifold wisdom of God. This whole matter of communion or fellowship is a part of the purpose of God for the children of God. This whole matter of communion is seen as being a part of understanding the manifold wisdom of God. John says in 1 John that if we fail in this matter of communion and fellowship, then we give evidence that we do not even know God. Paul says here in Ephesians that communion and fellowship are all wrapped up in this knowledge of the plan and purpose of God. I guess that's why Paul would write to the church at Philippi in Philippians 1:3-5 saying, I thank my God upon every remembrance of you, always in every prayer of mine for you all, making request with joy for your fellowship in the gospel from the first day until now. Can you imagine what this communion meant to Paul? He could not have been liked by anyone when he was Saul. He was hatred in the flesh. He must have made even the Jewish leaders uncomfortable, but now he had this special fellowship. He could talk about co-workers as sons and daughters, brothers and sisters, fathers and mothers. It was a special communion. Is that your experience in the gospel? I trust so.
0: We look forward to having you tune in next time for another Bible Basics. This has been a production of Bible Basics International. Our president is Dr. Eugene Priddy. 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

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Good morning. Welcome in to our prayer time here on WHCB 91.5 The Blessing, WHCB Bristol, Kingsport, Johnson City. We're in Proverbs chapter 15, verse 16 today. Contrast of the benefit of godly reverence to the burden of great treasure. Let's see what it's all about. Proverbs 15, verse 16. Better is little with the fear of the Lord than great treasure and trouble therewith. How true that is. God has warned throughout the scriptures of the danger of riches because of man's depraved and sinful heart. If man were perfectly righteous, he could handle wealth without becoming enslaved to it. But the fleshly, earth-bound heart is quickly enamored with wealth and the earthly power it can purchase. The person that has the knowledge and wisdom to properly respect and reverence the Lord will have peace of mind and joy of heart, regardless of the amount of physical or material wealth that they might have. The righteous but poor person has little to bind them to the material world or entice them to trust in self, and so they more easily trust in the Lord. A right relationship with the Lord provides all the satisfaction of soul that a person needs in this present world. The person who has acquired much wealth is bound with the concern and proper maintenance of their possessions. Their concerns create much trouble, creates much stress, and that's on their spiritual being as well as their physical being. They're in constant danger of falling into the idolatry of trusting in and caring for their wealth. We need to have God's help in enabling us to be content with the blessings that we may have, however small or large that we think they may be. In the expanse of the universe, they are insignificant no matter how large they are. So, regardless of our financial position in life, we must remain focused on the spiritual and eternal things that pertain to the kingdom of God. And if we don't, then we get ourselves into more trouble than we can imagine. And so it is that we are to find whatever state we are in, as the Apostle Paul said, we have found to be content. Proverbs 15:17, better is a dinner of herbs where love is than a stalled ox and hatred therewith. Now, a stalled ox, of course, is one that is being fattened. It's in the stall. It's doing no work. It's not working off the calories. And it is being fattened for slaughter so that it may be eaten. And so let's read again, Proverbs 15:17. Better is a dinner of herbs, well, that is vegetables, where love is, than a stalled ox and hatred therewith. The development and maintenance of love is vitally important in each and every relationship, especially within the family, within the husband and wife and children. The person or family that has relationships where love is expressed and received experiences of peace and joy that produces contentment, produces fulfillment and security. This person or family enjoys life whether they have a lot or whether they have much. But when hatred is allowed to be developed within the heart, there can be no joy or peace in the relationship. So there's really no satisfaction or contentment in the life. Having the very finest of material things, the stalled ox, cannot appease or console the soul that is receiving or expressing hatred. Where hatred exists, there can be no peace or joy.
it is more important to develop and maintain love in the soul than to have the most extravagant meals with the finest foods. And it is always, always thus. We see it in folks around us. We see it even within ourselves if we're honest with ourselves. And let's go to a third verse today. This is Proverbs 15:18. A wrathful man stirreth up strife, but he that is slow to anger appeaseth strife. The person who is easily given to anger and wrath is always ready to be the cause of strife, just ready to set the gunpowder off, let it explode. The angry person is driven by passions that have stirred their anger. They're not going to be appeased until the passion's been appeased or removed. And bitterness and hatred are often the drive for anger. And so we need to diligently guard against any and all things that create bitterness or hatred. We are not to allow that root of bitterness to spring up within us. The person who's been careful to develop restraints and controls on their temperament, on their spirit, is not easily stirred to anger and wrath. In fact, the person that controls their spirit is usually meek in temperament and will act as a detriment or a deterrent to strife. A person who's careful to keep the spirit cleansed of those things that cause bitterness and hatred is not driven with a passion or need to appease their bitterness. Such a person can easily become a peacemaker. God has promised to bless the meek and the peacemakers. Meek means that you have strength under control. Since God has promised that, then we need to strive to maintain a spirit and temperament that produces and boosts a meek and peaceful spirit. God is also warned of the trouble, pain, and shame of the bitter and angry person. So we should be on guard doubly to make sure we don't lose control of our spirit to bitterness or anger. Our world is bitter and unhappy and angry, and it desperately needs the peaceful and meek spirit of strong followers of Jesus Christ. Let's go to prayer. Heavenly Father, we thank you for your love and your mercy and your grace and your goodness, and we thank you for the very embodiment of your love in Jesus Christ our Lord. And we thank you for giving us, by your grace, your word, so that we can hear from heaven. Help us to be obedient to your word and not to be overtaken with these things of the world, but to be always overtaken by the things of the Spirit, by your word, by your will, by your Holy Spirit. Father, we come before you with thanksgiving this morning, thanking you for those pastors and those teachers, those elders, those deacons that are going to be standing and preaching and teaching your word this weekend. And we ask that you would bless them abundantly, mightily, bless their congregations, and open the hearts and minds of the congregation so that they will hear from heaven and from the heavenly messenger. And Father, we pray that you would bring souls into your kingdom today, and we thank you for that. Now we ask you as well to make provision for our listeners and provide for this ministry, and we thank you, Father, for the fact that you do it. We give you praise. In Jesus' name, amen.

0: from your 100 best loved hymns. Count your many blessings. 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
1: Back to Genesis with Dr. John Morris, scientist with the Institute for Creation Research. Dr. Morris, have any feathered dinosaurs been found?
2: Chris, this is a popular evolutionary story, but it's quite controversial. Some do seem to have a frayed neck fringe, but these are not feathers. Many experts consider them to be just the decayed remnants of dinosaur skin. Dinosaurs were evidently reptilian, very, very different from birds. It's not just the bones and the skin, but the organs and the physiology, the birthing schemes and everything. You can't change one into another just by saying so. Biblically, reptiles didn't change into birds. Land animals were created on day 6 of creation week and birds on day 5, backwards from the evolutionary scenario. Birds have always been birds and reptiles have always been reptiles. And they've been that way ever since back in Genesis.
1: For more on creation, visit our website at www.icr.org. I'm Chris O'Brien. Thanks for tuning in.
0: It's a great joy to know we serve a sovereign God, especially when things happen beyond our control. 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
3: The storms of life hit hard. Winds of change, waves of difficulty, chaos. 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
5: Imagine driving in city traffic in which, for some reason, all the stop signs have disappeared and the traffic lights fail to work. That would make for very dangerous driving. And yet, in many marriages, there is a no-holds-barred, make-up-your-own-rules, fly-by-the-seat-of-your-pants approach to conversation. In marriage, as in real life, there needs to be stop signs, red lights, and speed limit signs. For example, it's impossible for both people to talk at the same time. One needs to be stopped or listening while the other is going. Speed limits are also needed. The faster pace the conversation goes, the more it goes off track. You sometimes need a very slow pace in conversation if it's going to be constructive. And stop signs. Anytime a conversation gets overheated, either of you should be able to say stop until things slow down and calm down. So implement traffic signs into your conversation.
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6: Hello, everybody. I'm Greg Patton in the New America. 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I'm Greg Patton. I can't wait to share all of these things with you.
7: 91.5, the blessing weather. I'm meteorologist Mike Cox. It will be mostly sunny for this Friday for all of us. And we'll warm up to 68 by the end of the day. Then tonight, partly cloudy skies. It won't be as cold as our low drops to 42 in the morning. Now, for most of us, tomorrow will be a sunny day. There may be a few, especially in southwest Virginia, get a rain shower tomorrow afternoon. We'll have highs around 74. Tomorrow night, partly cloudy, a low of 48. Then for Mother's Day, a sunny Sunday, small chance of rain, and a high of 78.

Music from Jeff Moore. The song is called All I Want. Coming up at the bottom of the hour, Pastor Greg Laurie will be here for the Friday edition of A New Beginning. Hear his message from God's Word. It is on the way. Now, one of our fine local artists, Chuck Odom, with So Much to Thank You For.

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1: I'd rather be in a storm with Jesus than anywhere else without him. Maybe you're in a storm. Maybe you're in a fire. You are not alone. Jesus said, "Lo, I am with you even to the end of the age."
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1: 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Wouldn't you?

0: ever looked up into the starry sky on a clear night? You're awestruck at the vastness of outer space. And if that weren't awesome enough, God created the heavens and the earth with just the power of his word. You think he might be able to handle the problem on your mind right now? Today on A New Beginning, Pastor Greg Laurie brings us good encouragement about trusting God to get us through. We'll learn to follow a great example from Scripture.
1: Grab your Bibles and turn to Daniel chapter 3 and James chapter 1. The title of my message is Staying Cool When Things Get Hot. So when I was a little boy, I lived for a time with my grandparents, and I used to have those little green army men. You may remember them. They came in a bag, a whole bunch of them, and I loved to set them on fire. Am I the only one? We had this sort of floor furnace there in my grandparents' house, and I would put the little green army guys on the grate of the furnace, and they would melt, and then the plastic would drip down there. My grandparents did not appreciate this at all. Interestingly, there was a portrait of Jesus over the furnace, and if a portrait could roll its eyes, I could just see Jesus going, seriously, like, what are you doing? Right? So, but I want to talk to you about another furnace, a big furnace, a furnace that three men were thrown into, and their names were Shadrach, Meshach, and Abednego. And Jesus did not look away. And in fact, Jesus showed up and walked with them through this fiery trial they found themselves in. So Shadrach, Meshach, and Abednego were taken captive along with their friend Daniel by Babylon, but they were very intelligent, outstanding young men. So the king handpicked them to be a part of his cabinet, if you will. They were in the court where they influenced the king. They were among his counselors, which meant that they lived in the literal lap of luxury. They lived in the palace of the most powerful man in all of the world. And so they would sit at the king's table and eat the king's food. And for some reason, Shadrach, Meshach, and Abednego made a principled stand that they would not eat the food from the king's table. And the Bible doesn't tell us why. I think it's probably because the food may have been offered to false gods or idols. So they said, we're not going to eat the food. So the guy who was in charge said, hey, you got to eat this food or I'll get in trouble. They said, don't worry. They said, we'll be fine. We'll eat our own little diet. And we'll be as healthy as everyone else. And sure enough, they were. Now, I only bring that up because they made a stand in a relatively small area of their life, which supported them when they had to make the bigger stand later in life. See, if you compromise in the little things now, you're going to compromise in the bigger things later. And boy, they were really challenged when they had to decide what to do when the king commanded them to worship this false god. Let's read about it. Daniel 3, verse 14, Nebuchadnezzar said to them, is it true, Shadrach, Meshach, and Abednego, that you refuse to serve my gods or to worship the gold statue that I've set up? I'll give you one more chance. If you bow down and worship the statue I have made, when you hear the sound of the musical instruments, all will be well. But if you refuse, you will be thrown immediately into a blazing furnace. Now look at this statement. What God will be able to rescue you from my power then? Verse 16, Shadrach, Meshach, and Abednego replied, O Nebuchadnezzar, we do not need to defend ourselves before you. If we're thrown into the blazing furnace, the God whom we serve is able to save us. He will rescue us from your power, your majesty. But even if he doesn't, your majesty can be sure that we will never serve your gods or worship the gold statue that you have set up. Now the king is really angry. Look at Daniel 3, verse 19. Nebuchadnezzar was so furious with Shadrach, Meshach, and Abednego. His face became distorted with rage. He commanded that the furnace be heated 7 times hotter than usual. Then he ordered some of the strongest men of his army to bind Shadrach, Meshach, and Abednego and throw them into the blazing furnace. So when he had tied them up and threw them into the furnace fully clothed, because of his anger, He demanded such a hot fire in the furnace, the flames leaped out and killed the soldiers as he threw the three men in. So Shadrach, Meshach, and Abednego, securely tied, fell into the roaring flames. Then suddenly, as he was watching, Nebuchadnezzar jumped up in amazement and exclaimed to his advisors, "Didn't we throw three men into the furnace?" "Yes," they said, "we did, your majesty." "Look," Nebuchadnezzar shouted, "I see four men unbound walking around in the fire, and they aren't even hurt by the flames, and the fourth is like the Son of God." Wow. That's a good one. Don't tell me the Bible is boring. If ever there was a Christophany, this is one of them. Christ himself walking with them through the fire. Jesus is walking with you through your fire. And I would rather be in a fiery furnace with Jesus than anywhere else without him. Wouldn't you? The disciples were out on the storm-tossed Sea of Galilee, and they began to panic. And suddenly they saw Jesus coming toward them, and he said, "Don't be afraid, it's me." I'd rather be in a storm with Jesus than anywhere else without him. Maybe you're in a storm. Maybe you're in a fire. You are not alone. Jesus said, "Lo, I am with you even to the end of the age." In the Hebrews, he gave us that beautiful statement, "I will never leave you or forsake you. Therefore, I will not fear what man will do to me." And in the original language, he was emphatic, and he said, "I will never, no, never, no, never leave you or forsake you." He walked with them through their fire, and he's walking with you through yours as well. Yeah, my little army men burning through the grate of my grandparents' house, they didn't have much hope. Jesus was just hanging on a wall in a portrait. But in this case, Jesus was walking with them. And that brings us to James 1, because we wonder, why do I have to go through these trials? Why do I have to have these difficulties? James 1, verse 2, "When all kinds of trials and temptations crowd into your lives, my brothers, listen, don't treat them as intruders, but friends. Realize they have come to test your faith and to produce in you the quality of endurance. So let the process go on until that endurance is fully developed, and you'll find you become men of mature character, men of integrity with no weak spots." I love that translation. Staying cool when things get hot. How can we even do that? Why do we go through trials? Trials are like going to the gym. How many of you go to the gym? Raise your hand. More of you should go. Especially you, sir. I know I should go more. But I don't like to go to the gym. Some do. "I had a great workout today." I've never had a great workout. The greatest part of my workout is when it's over. Having said that, I'm always glad I did it, because I understand that doing that helps me in the long term. I think the problem with the gym for some people is, you know, they get really out of shape. Well, they're in a shape. They're just in the wrong shape. They're in the shape of a pear, and they didn't want to be known as the Lord's pear, but that's what they become. So they go to the gym and they overdo it. You know, they try to lift too much weight, and the next day they can't even lift their arms up. So they probably should do lower weights, higher reps, and just stick with it. But here's what you need to understand. You break muscle down in order to build muscle up. And it takes time. There's not immediate results. Trials sort of break us down. Trials are like God's gym. It breaks us down in order to ultimately build us up. God has not given us his blessings and his gifts to just admire or to put in a trophy case. He gives them to us to use. If you don't use it, you'll lose it, and your muscles will begin to atrophy, and you don't want that to happen. Jesus said, "Given it shall be given unto you, pressed down, shaken together, running over. And the same measure you give, it will be given back to you." Trials take our faith from the realm of theory to reality, and it develops in us a spiritual toughness.
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1: Let me shift gears and land this plane. One day there's going to come another world leader on the scene. Not Nebuchadnezzar, but this world leader is called the Antichrist, the beast, the wicked one. He'll be charismatic. He'll be intelligent. He'll be persuasive. And he'll initially emerge on the scene as a peacemaker, but he'll ultimately turn out to be the ultimate troublemaker. No one will be able to buy or sell without the Antichrist mark. You won't be able to do commerce without this mark. And a lot of people try to speculate as to who the Antichrist is. And I just want to tell you, you're not going to know, because before the Antichrist can be revealed, Christ is going to call his church home to heaven. So the Bible never tells you to be looking for Antichrist, but it does repeatedly tell you to be looking for Jesus Christ. Revelation 3:10, because you've kept my command to persevere, Jesus says, I'll keep you from the hour of trial which will come upon the whole world to test those that dwell on the earth. Behold, I am coming quickly. He's talking about the time of tribulation. Remember how Nebuchadnezzar heated the furnace up 7 times hotter. The tribulation period lasts 7 years. But God has not appointed us to wrath, the Bible says, but to obtain salvation through our Lord Jesus Christ. He's going to deliver us before this time. We'll meet the Lord in the air. Then Antichrist will be revealed. But the word persevere is used. If you will persevere, Jesus says, I'll keep you from that hour. This is the same word used by James, that the testing of our faith produces perseverance. But the main thing is, Christ is coming quickly. A closing thought. And when a preacher says that, it could be another hour, but it's not going to be. Nebuchadnezzar saw God work. God interpreted his dream, and he gave credit to God for doing so, but then he went crazy. Well, literally, he went crazy. After his idol was erected, God dealt with him harshly. He lost his mind and had complete insanity overtake him. And then he came to his senses and he turned to the Lord and had one of the most dramatic conversions in all of the Old Testament and told everyone in his kingdom he was a believer in the Lord God of Israel. So that was amazing. But, you know, it took him some time. He was fighting with God. Don't fight with God. You're not going to win. And why would you fight with God anyway? His plan for you is better than your plan for yourself. But that's a description of many people right now. They're making their way in. It was a description of me at the ripe old age of 17. I came to Christ at the process of elimination. I looked at the life of my mother, the life of alcoholism, and I said, I don't want that life. I looked at my own life, stupid decisions I made, partying, using drugs. I didn't want my life anymore. And what did that leave? Well, then there were the Christians. I don't want that life for sure. You know, they're kind of weird. But here was the problem with that narrative. I knew some of the people who had become Christians, and actually they weren't weird. They were friends of mine, and I'd seen their lives change. So I had to kind of process that a little bit. And so one day I went to their meeting. You've heard my story many times, that they were meeting on the front lawn of my high school campus, Newport Harbor High. And I came across them and I sat down close enough to sort of eavesdrop on their conversation. but not close enough where it looked like I was joining up with them. And I heard the gospel for the first time in a way that I understood. Suddenly, that portrait of Jesus that hung on my grandparents' house, I was making the connection. That's not just a historical figure, it's a real person. And that is the day Christ came into my life. But you see, the first part of conversion, the first part of coming to Christ, the Bible says, is having your eyes open. What does that mean? It means that you suddenly realize, whoa, this is true. This is all true. Now, it's not enough to just have your eyes open. The next step is turning from darkness to light. So I can come to church and say, you know what? As you were speaking, I realized this is all true. I realized I need this. I realized I need Jesus in my life. That's good, but that doesn't mean you're there. You got to take the next step, you see. And the next step is I'm going to now believe in Jesus. And a lot of people have their eyes open, so to speak. They give intellectual assent to what we have said, but they don't act on it. Have you made that commitment to Christ yet? Only you can do it. And in a moment, we're going to pray, and I'm going to give you an opportunity to ask Christ to come into your life so you can have your sin forgiven, so you can know that when you die, you will go to heaven, and you can start discovering his amazing plan for your life. So you think about what you're going to do right now. Let's all pray. Father, I pray that you will speak to the heart of every person in this room. And if they do not yet know you, help them to see their need for you and help them to come to you and believe, we pray. Now, while our heads are bowed and our eyes are closed and we're praying, maybe you've come here today and you've never asked Jesus Christ to come into your life. You have a big hole in your heart. You've been trying to fill with all these things our culture says should make you happy, and it hasn't worked, has it? What you're looking for is Christ himself, and he will come and take residence in your heart and forgive you of all of your sin. But you must ask him in. Jesus says, I stand at the door of your life and I knock, and if you'll hear my voice and open the door, I'll come in. Do you want Jesus to come into your life? If you want Christ to come into your life today, if you want him to forgive you of your sin, if you want to know that when you die, you will go to heaven, wherever you are, I'm going to ask that you pray this prayer out loud after me. And this is where you're asking Jesus Christ to come into your life. The Bible says, whoever will call upon the name of the Lord will be saved. That's what you're doing right now. You're calling on the name of the Lord, and he'll hear and answer this prayer. Let's all bow our heads. Pray this out loud after me. Lord Jesus, I know that I'm a sinner, but I know that you're the Savior who died on the cross for my sin and rose again from the dead. I turn from my sin now, and I choose to follow you from this moment forward as my Savior and Lord, as my God and friend. Thank you for hearing this prayer. In answering this prayer, in Jesus' name I pray, amen.

0: 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Well, Pastor Greg, we're making available your new book called Am I Doing This Right? About relationships. And I was thinking about a movie I saw a long time ago, a famous line in the movie where the lady says, I love him. I love him for the man he wants to be. And I love him for the man he almost is. And I'm thinking the next line might have been, and I know I can fix him.
1: Oh, boy.
0: What do you say to the person who thinks that they can fix the person they're about to marry?
1: I don't think you should go into a marriage thinking you can fix a person. Newsflash, that guy you're going to fix, that girl you're going to repair, they may not get better. Mm. They may get worse. So, you know, you need to go into a marriage loving that person as they are. Yeah, maybe you'll help them improve a little bit here and there, and maybe they'll help you improve as well. But if you think you're going to turn them into a different person, you might be in for a big shock. And so, you know, I think that there needs to be that acceptance and that love and that give and take that goes into a strong and lasting marriage relationship. So don't marry a person as a project because you think you can fix them. Because it will not go well, very likely.
0: Mm. And you discuss that in your new book called Am I Doing This Right?
1: I do, yes. It's a brand new book that's just come out. It's about relationships. It's about marriage. It's about family. It's even about singleness. And so it's a book for pretty much anyone out there that wants to have stronger relationships, but especially marriage in particular. And you know, it's built on biblical principles. If you listen to our program, A New Beginning, you know that everything is built on a text. I always start with a text. Here's what the Bible says. Here's the authoritative source. Now, how does this apply? Because I find that most people just want to know how to make these biblical principles work in day-to-day living. The great British preacher C.H. Spurgeon said, the sermon begins where the application begins. So I think people are just wanting to know how to make it work. And so this is a very practical book. It's kind of a fun book. There's some funny stories from our life. There's some hard times that we've gone through as well. We're just showing how God has been with us through our marriage, through thick and thin, through all the challenges and all the opportunities, and how you can build your marriage on a strong foundation and have a marriage that stands the test of time. Not where you're just enduring, but where you're actually flourishing. And so you're not trying to live a fairy tale marriage and they lived happily ever after, but rather discover biblically how you can live happily even after.
0: All right. 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

0: with SRN News, I'm Rich Thomason in Washington. This week's victories in GOP primaries in several states are bolstering House Speaker Mike Johnson's belief that this fall's election outlook remains positive for Republicans. On the Salem News program this week on Capitol Hill with Tony Perkins, the Louisiana Republican says he's looking forward to spirited campaigning from coast to coast.
1: We are very bullish about the midterm elections in November, and this is in spite of the media's breathless prognostications that Republicans are going to lose the House. Now remember, they cheer against us every single day. Everything that we've accomplished in this Congress, they said was impossible, could not be done. They also said we were going to lose in 2024. So I wouldn't put any stock into any of that, and I would not put any stock at all into historic trends.
0: Speaker Johnson predicts his party will defy the conventional view that the party controlling the White House loses seats in Congress in most midterm elections. His full interview will be heard when This Week on Capitol Hill is broadcast beginning at 10 a.m. Eastern Time Saturday on the Salem News Channel. When it comes to his blueprint for ending the Iran war, President Trump says,
2: "The plan is very simple. Iran cannot have a nuclear weapon, it cannot have a nuclear bomb, and it's not going to have, and they're really at the end of the line, really are."
0: The United Arab Emirates says its military is responding to drone and missile attacks from Iran. Hours earlier, the U.S. military said it fended off Iranian attacks on several Navy ships in the Strait of Hormuz. Spanish authorities ready to receive more than 140 passengers and crew from the hantavirus-stricken cruise ship. It's currently heading to the Canary Islands. Stock futures higher so far this morning. The Dow futures up 147 points. NASDAQ futures ahead 192. This is SRN News. Christian ministries are preparing for the World Cup.
3: A major push to spread the gospel during the quadrennial event is being organized. Believers from multiple ministries will be at the numerous World Cup venues in the U.S., Mexico, and Canada, seeking to tell the millions of fans about Jesus. The first match is set to take place on June 11th, and the final will be played July 19th. Christians in foreign countries are also planning local evangelism efforts during the big event. Michael Harrington reporting.
0: Faith leaders in Southern California are assuming new roles in their communities after last year's devastating wildfires. 16 months after the tragedy, faith leaders are still helping community members pick up the pieces. They are learning about insurance and land use regulations while raising funds for essentials and to rebuild their houses of worship that were also gutted. Interfaith partnerships have strengthened after the fires out of necessity as faith leaders seek out mutual support. This is SRN News. The price of a gallon of regular gasoline has climbed 31 cents the past week.
4: The travel group AAA says at $4.54 a gallon, as of Wednesday, gas was a full 52% higher than before the war with Iran began. The main reason drivers are paying more for gas is because the war has stranded oil tankers near the Strait of Hormuz. On renewed hopes of an end to the war, oil prices have fallen to near or below the $100 mark. If that trend continues, it could pull gasoline prices down as well. But energy experts warn it will take months for prices to return to pre-war levels. Bob Hagner reporting.
0: The NCAA will expand its March Madness tournaments by 8 teams each next season. It will add more early round games in the first week without altering the overall format. The new 76-team brackets for men and women will feature 12 games involving some 24 teams. More details at SRNNews.com.
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7: I'm meteorologist Mike Cox. It will be mostly sunny for this Friday for all of us. It will warm up to 68 by the end of the day. Then tonight, partly cloudy skies. It won't be as cold as our low drops to 42 in the morning. Now, for most of us, tomorrow will be a sunny day. There may be a few, especially in southwest Virginia, get a rain shower tomorrow afternoon. We'll have highs around 74. Tomorrow night, partly cloudy, a low of 48. Then for Mother's Day, a sunny Sunday, small chance of rain, and a high of 78.
8: Thank you so much, Mr. Cox. We appreciate the weather outlook on this weekend as we head toward Mother's Day on Sunday. And we are grateful that you are with us as we roll into the 7 o'clock hour on this 8th day of May, 2026. Mark Ferguson with you, and we hope that it's going to be a great weekend for you and your family. We want to take a moment to look in God's Word for our thought for the day. And we're going to look today in the book of Colossians in chapter number 3. Colossians chapter number 3, and we're looking today at verse number 20. Children, obey your parents in all things, for this is well-pleasing unto the Lord. As we think about Mother's Day and the hand that rocks the cradle rules the world, the statement is made many times. It's important to see the value that the parents bring in training and disciplining their children and bringing them up in the nurture and the admonition of the Lord. And the responsibility the children have then on their end is to be obedient. Now, we all know that we live in a world today where things are all out of sorts, all out of order, all really frazzled, to use a term to just describe sometimes the chaos that we see all around us. But yet the Bible has very clear instruction about the value of the family, because God is the one that instituted the family. He instituted marriage, and he instituted the idea of the parents being the ones to raise the children and the children to honor and respect and obey the parents. And that's the plan that God put in place, and that's the plan that will work, and that's the plan that will bring peace and harmony in the home. Therefore, it brings peace and harmony in the church, and it will have peace and harmony then in society when you have God's order in place and you do that which is lined out in the scripture. It makes a big difference in society. So the role of a mother is so vitally important, and the children's responsibility to mom is to love, to honor, to cherish, and obey. Happy Mother's Day to all the moms out there. Coming up on Sunday, it is time for more here on WHCB.

Oh, Glorious Day. That's music from Casting Crowns. Coming up at 7:25, Zach will be here for the Friday edition of Keys for Kids. We have some great kids' music coming up for you as well. Now we're going to hear a song from the Coffey family, Drawn to the Cross.

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That's music from the Discovery Singers, the great Charles Wesley hymn, "O for a Thousand Tongues to Sing My Great Redeemer's Praise." That time of the morning is here for the young and the young at heart. We have the kids' music all ready to go for you this morning. Let's sing.

0: like the story of how God chose David to be the king of Israel. He didn't care how David looked, just his heart.
1: That's right. Man looks on the outside, but God sees us from the inside. Do you ever feel worried about the way you look on the outside? My name is...

0: 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Sometimes you might worry about how you look on the outside. Maybe you wish you were taller or you had a different hair color. Remember this, it's not how you look on the outside that matters, it's how you look on the inside that counts. In the Old Testament, in the book of 1 Samuel chapter 16, verse 7, it says, "For the Lord does not see as man sees, for man looks at the outward appearance, but the Lord looks at the heart." That's exactly what our story is about today. It's entitled X-ray Vision. Ryan and his mom were having boiled eggs for lunch. Ryan watched the eggs impatiently as they rolled around in the saucepan. "How long do they take to boil?" he asked. "I'm so hungry." "Well, that depends on how you like them," answered Mom. 3 minutes for a runny egg, and about 10 minutes if you prefer them hard-boiled. "I like them somewhere in between." Ryan nodded. "Me too. So how do you know when they're just right?" "I set a timer for just under 8 minutes," said Mom. "I bet you never knew boiling eggs was so complicated, did you?" "I had no idea," Ryan said as he buttered the toast. "If only you had X-ray vision so you could see inside the shell." Mom laughed. "Imagine that. All my food would turn out perfectly every time." "Yeah, no more burnt turkeys," Ryan said. People were always teasing Mom about the time she overcooked the Thanksgiving turkey. Just then, the oven timer began to beep. Swiftly, Mom spooned the eggs into 2 egg cups. "Well, here it is, the moment of truth," she grinned. "Let's see how they turned out." Ryan cracked open the shell of his egg and plunged his spoon in. Sticky orange yolk oozed upward from the middle of the egg. Not too runny, not too hard. Just perfect for dunking your toast in. "Do you know what's funny?" asked Mom. "This morning I was reading the story of how God chose David from all of Jesse's sons." "I love that story," said Ryan. "David was the youngest, wasn't he?" "That's right," said Mom. "And he wasn't even included in the lineup. David was left out in the fields to look after the sheep. But God doesn't miss a single thing. One by one, all of Jesse's sons came parading before Samuel, strong and tall and handsome, but not one of them fit the bill. The Bible says God wasn't looking at their outward appearance. He was looking straight into their hearts." Ryan gasped. "God has X-ray vision." "Exactly," Mom said with a laugh. "God sees beyond our exterior, what we look like on the outside. His eyes see our hearts and whether they've been made clean by Jesus." Well, how about you? Do you worry about the way you look sometimes? Do you compare yourself to others who seem taller or thinner or have better clothes? We live in a world that places so much value on appearance, but that's not what matters to God. He's interested in our hearts. That's why he sent his son Jesus to die for us. Trust him to remove the sin from your heart and make you clean. To learn more about what it means to trust in Jesus, just get your parents' permission first, and then go to keysforkids.net/salvation. Our key verse, once again from the Old Testament, 1 Samuel chapter 16, verse 7.
1: "The Lord doesn't see things the way you see them. 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
0: And our key thought for today, God searches our hearts. 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
2: Thank you so much, Zach. We appreciate the ministry of Children's Bible Hour and Keys for Kids right here on WHCB. Coming up this afternoon from 3 until 5 o'clock, Mr. Matthew will join us for Bible Buddies. You're going to hear stories of great Christians, Children's Bible Hour Story Time with Uncle Charlie, Sugar Creek Gang with Bill Collins, Moment of Truth with Uncle Paul, in the 4 o'clock hour, Adventures in Odyssey, Lamplighter Theater, and Keys for Kids. 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So keep that in mind. 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
3: Well, thanks, Mark. After a frosty and chilly start, we're going to warm up nicely today. We should have sunshine all day long. It'll be a high of 68 by the end of the afternoon. Then tonight, partly cloudy skies are likely. We'll have a low of 42.

Now, tomorrow, for most of us, sunny skies all day long. I think maybe there is a small chance of rain with a few extra clouds in southwest Virginia for tomorrow afternoon, mostly. I think, again, most of us stay dry tomorrow with a Saturday high of 74.

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That's music from Michael Card. The song is called All That Was Lost. Coming up at 8 o'clock on Turning Point, the Bible is no ordinary book. Do you treasure it as the full revelation of God to mankind? Your answer can impact your life for eternity. Dr. Jeremiah turns to Psalm 19 to share three ways God reveals himself to us. That's all coming up at 8 o'clock. Now we're going to continue with music from Steve Green, A Mighty Fortress Is Our God.

0: Shalom, friends. Larry Stamm here with a Messianic Minute, Biblical Connections Through a Jewish Lens. Throughout the Bible, the Lord instructs us to get wisdom that we might live victoriously. For example, in 1 Chronicles 12:32, the Bible says the sons of Issachar had understanding of the times to know what Israel ought to do. Proverbs 18:15, the heart of the prudent acquires knowledge, and the ear of the wise seeks knowledge. Jesus in Matthew 16 and Luke 12 will rebuke people for not interpreting the signs of the times. While Romans 12:2 states, "Do not be conformed to this world, but be transformed by the renewing of your mind, that you may prove what is that good and acceptable and perfect will of God." Want to gain wisdom, understand the times, and know God's will? Seek Him in His Word. For more connections, visit our website at larrystamm.org or see our Larry Stamm Ministries Facebook page.
1: 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I'm Greg Patton in the New America. 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Yeah, our heart is deceitful. 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I'm Greg Patton. I can't wait to share all of these things with you.
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0: Come thou fount of every blessing, tune my heart to sing thy grace. That's music from Mark Schultz. Glad you're with us on our Friday get-together. It's May 8th, 2026. I'm Mark Ferguson. I remind you, Mother's Day is coming up on Sunday. It is time now for our devotion from Unshackled.
1: May 8th, Informed Perspective. Are you familiar with the psychological phenomenon known as projection? Projection happens when we take the unwanted emotions we have for a certain individual, or even ourselves, and apply them to someone else. It's really just a matter of perspective, but a flawed one. And while we may view those around us through this faulty lens, we can be tempted to do the same with God, allowing our experiences in this broken world to inform our understanding of Him. But can we instead allow Him to inform our perspective of the world? Today we'll meet Letty, a woman who, through many painful experiences, came to believe there was no hope. That is, until everything changed. She's here to share with us her true story on this Unshackled Daily Devotional.
2: We lived in Mississippi, where the whole family picked cotton, and Mama often beat me for not picking enough. I was a dreamer who wanted more from life. Early on, I learned that men couldn't be trusted, starting with Daddy, who left Mama and us seven kids. My stepfather was sadistic, torturing animals and beating us until Daddy came back and ran him off. My sisters ridiculed me for doing well in school, calling me high and mighty. My boyfriend in high school was cheating on me, which confirmed my belief that men couldn't be trusted. So I went to Chicago to live with Daddy as soon as I graduated. He helped me go to college, which his wife resented. This was in the early 60s, and I was the only black person in the school. I was mocked and ridiculed. The same thing happened on my first job. I was still the oddball. All those years of torment caught up with me, and I began to drink and fight back with hostility. But that made me more miserable, and I tried to commit suicide. My oldest sister took me to church. I saw the change in her life, and one day I knelt and gave my life to Jesus. What a difference He made. I learned to forgive as I grew in faith, and as I taught Sunday school, God blessed me with understanding of His love for others. Maybe you can't trust people, but you sure can trust God.
1: 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Friend, when we keep our eyes set on our Creator, He informs our perspective about everything else in this life, helping us to forgive, to persevere, to love well, and to flourish. 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Like the great theologian C.S. 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
0: HRN News. I'm Rich Thomason in Washington. The latest on the hantavirus cruise ship saga.
3: Spanish authorities who received more than 140 passengers and crew members on board the hantavirus-stricken cruise ship. The vessel's expected to reach the Spanish island of Tenerife off the coast. to West Africa on Saturday or Sunday, where health officials will perform careful evacuations. Virginia Balcones, Spain's head of emergency services, says they will arrive at a completely isolated, cordoned-off area. The US has agreed to send a plane to the area to repatriate its 17 citizens, and the British government also says it will charter a plane to evacuate the nearly two dozen British citizens still on the MV Hondius. At least three passengers have died, and several others are sick. I'm Charles Tillotesma.
4: As oil prices edge higher, pump prices have dropped just a bit, down a penny from yesterday. AAA's national average for a gallon of regular, $4.54 this morning. California's average, $6.16. That's holding steady from yesterday.
5: We're negotiating with the Iranians. You probably heard we took our three destroyers and we rammed them through some pretty big stuff today. And the destroyers weren't hurt in any way. The people weren't hurt, but they were firing at us and we were firing back at them.
4: President Trump explaining the negotiating process with Iran, not without confrontation at sea. Mr. Trump says attacking Iranian forces were, in his words, completely destroyed. Lots of speculation Senator John Fetterman might jump the Democrat ship to become a Republican, but the Pennsylvania Democrat says that's not happening, telling the Washington Post he'd make a terrible Republican who still votes overwhelmingly with Democrats. On Wall Street, the Dow futures 151 points higher. This is SRN News. Samaritan's Purse at work in the Pacific.
6: The giant Christian relief organization has been flying supplies into the islands of Saipan and Tinian after the most powerful cyclone of the year so far came roaring through. Samaritan's Purse says, quote, we've distributed over 6,500 tarps, nearly 6,000 solar lights, 500 mosquito nets, and nearly 15,000 jerry cans on the islands. To help restore electricity for the most vulnerable, we provided 200 generators for those with chronic illnesses. Michael Harrington reporting.
4: New study from the Hartford Institute of Religion Research shows that the median-sized congregation in the U.S. grew from 60 people to 70 in 2025, the first growth in average house of worship attendance in years. An institute spokesman says the headline finding is cautious optimism, adding that the data tells a story of resilience as well as recalibration. This is SRN News. The biggest tournament in college sports is getting a significant makeover with more participants next year.
7: The NCAA will expand its March Madness tournaments by 8 teams each next season. It will add more early round games in the first week without altering the overall format. The new 76-team brackets for men and women will feature 12 games involving 24 teams. The winners will join the main 64-team brackets starting Thursday for men and Friday for women. Most new slots are expected to go to power conference teams. There's no consensus among coaches in college basketball about the competitive value of expanding the tournament. I'm Geffen Coolball.
4: Yesterday it was the Pope. Today, Secretary of State Rubio, continuing his visit to Italy, is meeting with the Italian prime and foreign ministers, among other things, discussing the Iran war. More details, SRNNews.com.
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9: What place does the Bible hold in your heart? Is it just another book, or is it God's revelation of himself to humanity? Your answer has eternal implications. Today on Turning Point, Dr. David Jeremiah turns to the 19th Psalm, which shares three ways God reveals himself to us. From the series, God, I Need Some Answers, here's David to introduce his message, How Can One Book Change My Life?
10: You know, throughout history, people have looked everywhere for God, in nature, in legends, in gurus, even within themselves. God has revealed himself in some of those ways, but without knowing what to look for, we may mistake a false God for a true God. And that's why we need to know what the Bible says and how we can use this book we call the Bible as a guide for life. And I've watched it happen over 50-plus years of ministry. I've watched this book literally change the lives of people. And it will do the same for anyone who will begin to utilize its truth in the proper way. This truth is based in our lesson today on Psalm 19. So if you have your Bible, you should find your place there. You will discover it's very powerful and will help you in your life. By the way, if you haven't already done so, I want to encourage you during the month of May to take advantage of our special resource. We have prepared some of the great truths of five of the great Psalms, and this book is 200 pages of really practical information to help you have a flourishing life. 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Just ask for your copy when you send your gift, and it will be on its way. Here is part one of How Can One Book Change My Life?
11: After captivating an audience at Yale University, the late novelist Ayn Rand was asked by a reporter, "What's wrong with the modern world?" Without a moment's hesitation, she replied, quote, "Never before has the world been so desperately asking for answers to crucial questions, and never before has the world been so frantically committed to the idea that no answers are possible." To paraphrase the Bible, wrote this agnostic, the modern attitude is, "Father, forgive us, for we know not what we are doing, and please don't tell us." End of quote. Pretty perceptive statement for an acknowledged agnostic. Many of us would criticize her, but we must be careful, because if we're honest, we would all admit that there's a part of all of us that do want a word from God, but we're really not sure we want the word of God. We know enough to own a Bible, but not enough for the Bible to own us. We pay the Bible lip service, but we fail to give it life service. A survey that was taken by the Barna Research Organization pointed out that only 18% of those who call themselves born-again Christians read the Bible every day. In fact, more frightening than that, when they finished the survey, they discovered that 23% of those who profess to be Christians say they never read the Bible at all, ever. In a world where the only absolute is the idea that there are no absolutes, we really need to recover the realization that God has spoken and there is absolute truth. No wonder some wag said that the worst dust storm in history would happen if all the church members who were neglecting their Bibles dusted them off simultaneously. I don't know if that's true or not, but that's a possibility. The thing I'm encouraged about today as I read this psalm is that God has not left us without answers. He has revealed himself to us. Isn't that incredible? That the God who created the world, the God who is our creator, has taken the time and the effort to reveal himself to us so that we could know him. In fact, this psalm is about God's revelation of himself to man. It's wonderful as it points out the three areas where God has chosen to reveal himself. First of all, God has revealed himself in the skies, says the psalmist. Then he has revealed himself in the scriptures. And finally, and most practically, God has revealed himself in our very soul. The progress of the psalm is from God's natural revelation in the world to God's specific revelation in his word. There is not a better testimony to God's love for his people than the 19th psalm, which tells us how God has loved us and how he has revealed himself to us. In the skies, we see his glory. In the scriptures, we see his greatness. And in our soul, we sense his grace. So I want you to walk with me through the words of this psalm today as we ask ourselves the question, how could one book change anybody's life? Before we get to that book, we need to walk past that revelation of God in glory in the skies. We've all memorized, if we've been to church very long, some of these words. The heavens declare the glory of God, and the firmament shows his handiwork. And in the eighth psalm, it talks about the moon and the stars. Somebody said, that's the night psalm. In this psalm, it talks about the sun in the heavens. That's the day psalm. Whether it's night or day, God, through his creation, has revealed himself to us. And while this is not the main focus of what I want to share with you today, we can't pass over these six verses without making some observations about God's revelation of himself in the skies. Please note, first of all, that this revelation is an undeniable message. He says, in the heavens and in the firmament, he has shown forth his handiwork. The word firmament really means the expanse of God's creation. It's as if God has written in the sky, everywhere you look, a finger that points back to the... You have to do is but look up, and there is an undeniable testimony to the Creator God. Not only is this revelation of God in the skies an undeniable message, but read on and discover that it's an unending message. It says, night unto night and day unto day, God showeth forth his power. It's like the day takes the glory of God and hands it off to the night. And the night lets it shine, and when it's finished, it hands it off back to the day. So whether it's day or night, God is always sending out his message that he is the powerful creator of the world. Not only is it undeniable and unending, but it is universal. Read what the psalm says. There is no speech, says the psalmist, nor language where their voice is not heard. Their line has gone out throughout all the earth, and their words to the end of the world. In the New Testament, the writers pick up on the 19th psalm, especially Paul in the book of Romans. And he's trying to demonstrate in his writing in Romans chapter 1 that all of the world is guilty before God. One of the most often asked questions, especially if you get into college groups where people feel like can really go for your jugular vein as a teacher, they want to know about the heathen in Africa. They want to know about the people who've never heard about Jesus Christ in India or in some part of the globe where the world message of the gospel has not been spoken. And you know what Paul said? Paul said in Romans chapter 1 and verse 20, for since the creation of the world, his invisible attributes are clearly seen, being understood by the things that are made, even his eternal power and Godhead, so that, says the writer, they are without excuse. I don't pretend to comprehend all of that, but I've read enough stories from the mission field. I've read enough testimony from men and women who've gone to places where nobody has ever told them about Jesus Christ. And as they have, in their animistic ways, tried to worship the sun and the stars, the moon, they've come to the realization that there has to be something beyond that, something behind it. And in their searching for the truth behind the creation, God has brought them into an encounter with the gospel message of Jesus Christ. What Paul is saying is that there's enough revelation in God's creative work so that if man would just follow the revelation God has given him, it would take him to the knowledge of who God is. But what have we done? Once again, Paul says, we've taken the creation and we've worshiped the creation instead of the Creator. And so all over the world, wherever you see pagan people, you see them bowing down to the sun, bowing down to the moon, worshiping the stars. And by the way, we worship the stars in this country, don't we? Well, the psalmist wants us to understand that God has spoken in the skies, and he's told us the story of his glory. Not only is it an undeniable message and an unending message, but it is universal. It is everywhere. In fact, I love what the psalmist has said. He says, their line has gone throughout all the earth and their words to the end of the world. This is the surveyor's line. And the psalmist gives us the picture of the surveyor surveying all the world. And when he finished surveying all the world, there's no place where God's testimony in his creative work has not been preached. I wish I had time to talk to you about the center of the psalmist's picture in the sun, S-U-N. But we must hasten on to the next section. God's wonderful message told in the glory of the skies. But secondly, God's wonderful message told in the greatness of the scriptures. Beginning at verse 7, the psalmist switches his gear from talking about the creation into talking about the written word. The law of the Lord is perfect, converting the soul. The testimony of the Lord is sure, making wise the simple. And if you read those verses again, you will discover that there are six groups of three. The psalmist is clever and creative in helping us to understand how powerful is this book we call the Bible. He tells us, first of all, that it is a book which cannot be described in one word. So go down through your Bible and look at the words he uses. He talks about the law and the testimony and the statutes and the commandments and the fear and the judgments. These are all the titles of the Word of God which are listed for us here in the 19th Psalm. Down through the centuries, the Bible has always been something that has been hated and scorned. It is something that has created a great deal of opposition, and men have gone out of their way to try to abolish it. Voltaire's satire and Ingersoll's slander and Hitler's soldiers and Bishop Pike's skepticism, all of this has turned to be human hammers that are broken on the anvil of God's word. They wear themselves out on the Bible, and they never seem to get anywhere. Through the centuries, emperors have demanded the destruction of the Bible. Church leaders have placed their superstitious traditions over it. Smart seminary professors have written it off as being beneath their sophisticated scholarship. But the Bible, defiantly, victoriously, convincingly, still stands. The Bible's pages continue to tell the grace of God. And the message remains the only inerrant, infallible, complete revelation that man has ever gotten from his living God. And so today we look back on history and all the critics, and we realize that in a strange way, Moses has outlived Voltaire. And Isaiah has outlasted Ingersoll. And the apostles have outsmarted the agnostics. And the prophets have overpowered the professors. And the Bible still stands as God's wonderful message to man. The six titles tell us of the majesty of God's word. But after the six titles, after reading of the law and the testimony and the statute and the commandment and the fear and the judgments, we see the six descriptions. Read back through that text again, and you will discover that here the Bible is described in six ways. It is perfect. It is sure, it is right, it is pure, it is clean, and it is true. I wish I had time to take every one of those descriptions and tell you all of the truth that's wrapped up in them. The Bible is perfect. The Bible is sure. You can count on it. The Bible is right. It's always right. The Bible is pure. The Bible is clean, and the Bible is true. The law, the testimony, the statutes, the commandments, perfect, pure, clean, true. The psalmist literally uses 18 different expressions to try to get to our attention the importance of centering our thoughts on God's word. But the last six words have to do with its effectiveness. Does it really change your life? I mean, come on, Pastor. I know you're paid to say stuff like this, but does the Bible really change your life? I remember reading a story about an old lady who lived way back in the country. One day, there was a knock at her door, and it was a vacuum cleaner salesman. He came into her house and began to give the woman his high-pressure sales talk. He said, "Madam, I've got the greatest product you've ever seen. This vacuum cleaner will eat up anything. In fact, if I don't control it, it'll suck the carpet right off your floor." Before the woman could do anything or say anything, he said, "I want to give you a demonstration." He went over to the fireplace, scooped out some of the ashes, and threw them in the middle of the carpet. Then he took a bag that he carried in with him and some dirt and threw it on top of the ashes. Some more junk on top of that. And after making a thorough mess, he said, "Madam, I want you to watch this vacuum cleaner at work. I guarantee it will suck up everything I've thrown on your rug." The woman, kind of overwhelmed by this, stood there aghast, speechless. And the salesman went on to say, "Lady, if it doesn't suck up every bit of this, I will personally eat it all with a spoon." The woman looked at the salesman and finally found her voice. She said, "Well, sir, start eating. We ain't got no electricity." I wish I could have been there to watch, don't you? Somebody always needs to get caught like that when they do that sort of thing. But it kind of reminds me that before you pitch a product, you better be dead sure you can deliver, right? For whatever reason. Let me tell you, I am absolutely certain about what I'm going to say to you about the scripture. I know this is true. This is what the Bible will do for you. The psalmist says it will restore your soul, refreshing your inner life like food does your body. The King James says, converting the soul. And that reminds us that there is no way that you can even come to know God apart from the scriptures. But the one thing the Bible will do for you that you can't find any other book that will ever do for you is the Bible will deal with your soul. The Bible will deal with the real you, not the external facade that you walk around in, but the real you. The Bible will get down deep into where you live and help you to understand who you are. And if you take it at face value, you will discover that this book begins to refresh you and restore you. Sometimes there's a little bit of tearing down first, isn't there? Sometimes the Bible has to tear out all that's bad so that it can begin to build up that which is good. But I promise you that I know this book will do that. It will restore your soul. Keep reading. Not only will it restore your soul, but the Bible will renew your mind. The psalmist says that it makes wise the simple. It gives practical guidance to the inexperienced. Did you know, men and women, that there is wisdom in this book for every situation you face? I found help in this book for my family. I found help in this book for my financial challenges. I found help in this book for health. Believe it or not, the book has some very interesting principles about health. I found help in this book about discipline. I've discovered some hard truths in this book about the fact that the Christian life doesn't just descend upon you, that godliness comes through discipline. This book makes you wise. The psalmist says it will rejoice your heart, bringing delight and pleasure to you when you obey it. It rejoices your heart. You know, I've understood that a lot more in recent days than ever before. Do you know this book is filled with truth that sometimes it just kind of explodes in your heart and you cannot contain yourself? I sometimes go to a special place, and I'm not going to tell you where it is, but I have a special place that I go to. It's beautiful, beautiful water and mountains. I go there to read the Bible and to pray. And you know what? Sometimes when I've been reading the Bible and I'm all there by myself, I forget where I am. And I start having a party. I get so excited about what I've read. I just want to shout and sing and beep the horn. I don't know, you know, just whatever you can do. Because the Word of God rejoices your heart. Oh, I know there are times when the Word of God works you over, but there are all so many times when you study the Bible and really come to grips with its truth. It just gets in your soul and it makes you happy. And if you haven't known that, it's because you haven't gotten into the book. Keep reading. What else will it do? It renews your mind. It rejoices your heart. It'll refocus your vision. The psalmist says that the Bible enlightens the eye, illuminating the dark.
12: Do you know what this book has done for me? It's helped me to stay off of a lot of dead-end streets. It's given me wisdom and knowledge so that I've always said to my wife, it's a sixth sense. No, it's not. It's a biblical sense. It's the awareness of biblical principles that I may not even pull out at the time, that I've learned and that I've been taught and that I've read. And when I start to go in a direction, there's an uncomfortable feeling that comes and I get my focus changed, and it's refocused now because God's word has helped me. If you want to have a biblical lifestyle, it's not about a bunch of rules and a whole list of do's and don'ts. It's about getting into the book, and the word of God will get into the sinews and the flesh of your being, so that when you start to walk in a direction, the word of God will keep you from getting into trouble. How many of you would like to have the ability to read the word of God to such a degree that you'd have a sense when somebody's trying to put a scam on you? Somebody's trying to take you down a dead-end street, take your money, take away the things that are important to you. How many of you would like to read the word of God so much that when you see your children heading in a direction, you just have a sense that that's not good? You can sit them down and help them understand. That's what this book will do. It'll refocus your vision. And then it says it'll remain forever. The word of God is eternal. You know, I thought about this week. If God allows his son to tarry his coming, he doesn't come for another 50 years. They'll still be preaching this same book 50 years from now and applying its truth to that generation, and it will be just as accurate and just as powerful as it is today, because it is a timeless book. The principles live on. You know, most of the books we buy today, they're outdated in a couple of months. A lot of the people that I talk with in the medical field and in the engineering field say they have to keep reading and reading because the stuff they read last month is already dated. But the word of God is timeless. It remains forever. And then finally, the psalmist says that it will refute any critic. The mutual parts explain and defend one another. Did you know that? It says it is righteous altogether. What that means is that its parts come together in defense of itself. Do you have any idea how many people have made it their life's work to try to totally destroy the word of God? All the critics who've made it their life's work to destroy the credibility of the word of God, not one of them has ever been able to do it. It's beyond destruction. I want to tell you something. If that's true, if what I'm telling you is true, why in the world wouldn't we want to get our heads and our hearts into this book? There's something special about this book. In fact, read the next few verses and you will see it. More to be desired are they than gold, yea, than much fine gold, sweeter than honey in the honeycomb. Moreover, by them your servant is warned, and in keeping them there is great reward. You talk about a guarantee. That's sort of like the stuff that's written on the bottom of the product. Here it is. You know what it says? It says there's great possession in the Bible for those who will discover it. For gold is good, and fine gold is better. Much fine gold is better yet, and God's word is better than much fine gold. It's better than the best.
10: And the only way you'll ever find that out is to test it. You'll discover how precious it is. Well, it's Friday, and that means I have to give you my little speech about going to church. I hope you don't ever get tired of that, because it's such an important thing. So many people have moved away from fellowship with God's people into a more private experience of their faith, according to them. But the Bible doesn't give us that opportunity. The Bible tells us we're together with God's people. And I hope you are listening to that instruction wherever you live, wherever you are. If there's a church there made up of people who love the Lord, you should be in that church this weekend. If you haven't been there for a long time, make this a beginning, a new beginning for you. And then, of course, we'll be around on television sometime during the day, and we'll be back here on Monday with the next edition of Turning Point on the radio. I'm David Jeremiah. Thanks for listening.
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1: He was known as Savior and Messiah. 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Jesus didn't just overcome a few bad guys. He said he has overcome the world. Now, isn't that the kind of superhero you're looking for? 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
2: 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You can walk out of that courtroom completely forgiven, not because you're innocent, but because Jesus loves you and is your advocate. 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
5: From the beginning of time, mothers have held a special place in our hearts. 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
3: 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Coming up on In Touch with Dr. Charles Stanley, as a parent, you are influencing your children in ways you may not recognize. Get some insight into the messages you are communicating as you hear part two of Dr. Stanley's message, Messages Parents Send. That's on the way next. Right now, we say good morning to staff meteorologist Mike Cox with a look at today's forecast.
6: 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Our sky will be sunny for most of this Friday, a high of 68 by the end of the day. Tonight, partly cloudy skies. We'll have a low tonight of 42.
7: You communicating to your children many messages. 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And parents, we can't leave it to pastors and teachers. 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
8: 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Today on In Touch, the teaching ministry of Dr. Charles Stanley will get some help recognizing and correcting the potentially damaging attitudes we send to our kids. 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
7: All of us are communicators. And we're communicating messages sometimes very overtly. We say, "I love you," or we may say, "I don't like you." Or sometimes it can be a very

0: subtle kind of communication. And you know that you can look with someone else and look in their eyes and never blink and send a message, I love you. Or you can send a simple facial expression of approval or disapproval. Or with your gestures, you can talk about, without even saying a word, something about how intense you're feeling. And the way you carry yourself, either humped over or standing straight. There are all different kinds of ways we communicate, sometimes in pure silence. But we're all communicators. And there's one group of communicators that I want to talk about primarily, though all of us are, and all of us are sending messages, and sometimes they're good, sometimes they're not so good. And the problem is that oftentimes we don't realize what we communicate. Because you see, it's not what we think, it's what we communicate to people that impacts their lives. And I want us to think about these messages that we send as parents. So what I would like to do to make this very practical is this. I want to illustrate some of those circumstances that all of us as parents deal with in our life. And what I want to do is give you the illustration. Then I want to show you how we respond sometimes. Then what does the child hear? And then how should we do it? So let's begin with something very simple, and that is, for example, father comes home and he says, guess what? When the lady gave me the change today, she gave me $7.52 more than was coming to me. So I'm $7.52 to the good. And besides that, when she checks out this evening, she's going to have to shell out the money because she gave me too much. Ho, ho, ho. The father brags about how much money he earned by stealing. The communication to the child is this. My father's dishonest. My father doesn't care that that woman's going to have to shell out $7.52 out of her salary to pay for what he did. Now, what should he have said? He should have come home and said, guess what happened today? I paid for this and they gave me $7.52 too much. And then I thought about, this doesn't belong to me. It would be stealing me to take from somebody what doesn't belong to me. And besides that, $7.52 is not worth sleeping with a guilty conscience today and tomorrow and next week. And every time I go in that store, and every time I see that person, it's going to be on my mind. Son, sweetheart, don't ever steal, don't lie, don't cheat. Because you know what? It'll mess up your conscience. And you want to be able to sleep good every night. You think those kids will remember that? Yes, they will. They will remember. And you either communicate what is good or you communicate what is destructive. Now, for example, here's a father who's always making comments about women. And he makes comments about how they dress. If they dress seductively, he may make some comment about that. Or he may make a comment about their appearance. They're too thin or too fat or they're too this or too that. And so the daughter's sitting there while the father's just voicing his careless and indifferent opinion about women. What's his daughter thinking? Maybe she's about 12 or 13, or maybe she's 10 or 11. What she's hearing is this. My father doesn't like certain kind of women. Or my father is attracted to certain kind of women. And one thing for certain, if my father's going to keep liking me, I better not gain 1 pound. Or if I'm going to have my father's attention, I need to dress a little bit more than get some attention. What's the consequence? The consequence is this. Whether she has her father's attention or not, she's going to get a man's attention. And she's going to begin, unconsciously, to begin to dress a little bit more seductively to get some guy's attention. Because you know what? If this is what our father likes, must be what men like. And if that's what men like, that's what I'm going to do. And besides that, I know what my father likes. And I certainly want to be pleasing to my father. And so therefore, this is what I'm going to do. Now, she may not sit down and reason that out. But in her subconscious mind, she's going to begin to respond to what she thinks pleases her father and what she heard her father say. Now, what should that father say? Well, first of all, the father should be careful what he says about women, period. And if he's looking the wrong way, should keep him to himself and talk to God about it. And certainly not comment about how a person looks or how they don't look in such a way to be critical, because the truth is every woman and every man is different. God created us all different. So you don't make comments that are very, shall we say, critical or demeaning in some way that causes a son or daughter to think less than a person simply because of the way they're shaped or the way they look. That has nothing to do with character. We're all different. They're godly people in all shapes and sizes. But what you communicate, that child is going to accept as law in their life, because the last thing they want is their parents' disfavor. Then, of course, for example, here is the son or the daughter, and let's say the dad's working on the lawnmower. Now, nobody likes to work on lawnmowers. I understand that. And so the son comes home and says, Dad, I want to help you fix that. Now, look, just leave this alone. You don't know anything in the world about lawnmowers. Just get lost, son. Or the daughter walks in the kitchen and mom's cooking and she's got a whole bunch of pots and pans out and she's just, and the daughter says, Mom, I want to help you. I want you to teach me how to cook. I don't have time to teach you how to cook. You'll learn to cook later in life, but just go do something else. I'm busy now. Mom, what message did you send? I don't want you with me. I'm not interested in teaching you. You're too ignorant to learn. You're too stupid to learn. You say, well, I wasn't, wait a minute. It's not what you meant, it's what you communicated. So how do you correct that? You say, son, hold this wrench. Oh, sweetheart, come over here and let me show you how to do this. Stir this way. You know what? They may make the biggest mess in the world, but you know what you've done? You have said to your child, you belong. You are competent. I love you. You're worth teaching. You're going to make a great wife one of these days. Son, you're going to make a great mechanic. Well, he may not know doodly about being a mechanic, but you know what you've done? You have included him. You've helped him to be a part of your life. It's what we communicate. Then, for example, here's the father who's issuing commands, always issuing commands, and he says, here's what I want you to do. Now, I want you to do it right now. And so all of us have said, well, why? It doesn't make any difference why. I said do it, therefore do it. Now, the father's communicated an edict. But what the child heard was, I don't deserve to know why. I must not be worth much that I can't even, I'm not even counted worthy of at least an explanation. And so what gets communicated is frustration and anxiety. It creates eventually rebellion in the heart of that child. Want to do what's right, want to do their best, want to do all that they can. Then what about, for example, that parent who doesn't discipline the child, and the child comes home at school, they can watch all the TV they want. They can get in all the candy they want. They can eat when they want it, what they want. Give them a credit card, give them money. The message is, I don't care what you do, just stay out of my way. Just don't bother me. And so the child reads, I don't count. I'm probably better off outside of this family. They don't love me, because you see, a child wants to be disciplined. And so the child gets communicated this message. They don't care about my future. They don't care about what I learn or don't learn. They don't care about what happens to me. I know I'm doing the wrong thing. I know I shouldn't be doing that. They don't even care enough to correct me. My father doesn't even care enough to discipline me, knowing that I'm doing the wrong thing. He just wants me out of his way. Just stay out of his way. Don't take up his time. It sends a horrible message. We wonder why we have a generation of children who are angry, who are bitter and resentful and hostile, and who are out there doing everything they possibly can to find somebody who cares. Some peer, join anything, immorality, you name it, doesn't make, want to feel belonging, want to feel loved, want to feel accepted, want to feel that somebody cares about them. You know why? Because at home, the communication was, don't get in my way. You're not important. You do whatever you want to do. You do whatever you choose to do, but just don't bother me. Just stay out of my way. A horrible message. And then we wonder why they get in trouble. We wonder why they have the friends they have. We wonder why they go through the heartache and the pain. And we wonder why they get into the kind of trouble, that brings such embarrassment upon the parents. Why? Because you didn't care enough to say to them, I love you enough to discipline you. I love you enough that I want you to be what you ought to be. And I love you enough to take the time to help you to understand what life's all about. Then I think about what happens. Father doesn't listen. And the child wants to talk. The father's doing something else. And so the son or the daughter says, you're not listening. Well, I don't have time to listen right now. What is he doing? Not really doing anything, just not listening. Or even if you're sitting at the table and you're all looking at each other, do you know what? A child knows just like that whether you're listening or not. You can look him square in the eye and they can tell you. A child knows whether you're listening or not. And so what you're saying by the fact that you're not listening is this. What you have to say is not important. My mind is on something else. What does that say? It says something about their self-worth, their self-esteem. It says something about they don't even feel like they belong. If you can't listen, what's this all about? Now, parent, I want you to listen very carefully. If you don't look your children square in the eye and give them your mind and your heart and your emotion, when they're young, when they want to talk, you mark it down, I told you this. One of these days, your daughter's going to walk in, and you know she's in trouble. You have a sneaking suspicion she's pregnant, and she won't talk. Well, you need to talk to me. And you know what she's going to say? Why should I talk to you? For the first 17 years of my life, you didn't listen. Why do I think you care to listen now? When I was a kid, you didn't listen. Now I'm in trouble and you want me to talk and you want to listen. Too late. Devastating communication when they feel that we're not listening. Because there'll be a time when we want to listen. And there'll become a time when they don't care whether they talk or not. It's too late. You send them a message you didn't care. You send them a message that what they had to say wasn't important. You send a message that you were totally indifferent to what they were concerned about, and their concerns were not your concerns. Go work it out yourself. And so what happens? That's what they do. They go tell their friends, and their friends tell their friends. And they have confusion and frustration and anger and resentment and hostility and bitterness toward their parents. Why? You were just too busy to listen. Remember, it's what we communicate to them, not what we think, but what we communicate. How do they interpret you're not listening and not caring? Then I think about how many times I've heard this. Now, I know that my father loved me, but, and what I said to them, don't even tell, I know what's going to follow. I know they loved me. Listen, that's an adult, 30, 40, 50 years of age, 60 years of age, still doing what? Rationalizing the lack of a feeling of love and tenderness that his father or her father never expressed. And here they're still rationalizing and still explaining it away and still trying to cope with it 40 years later. Because every child needs to be hugged in the right way. Every daughter needs to be hugged by her father. She needs to feel the warmth and the security of a godly father, of a godly man who touches her as a parent in a godly fashion. She needs to feel that. You know why? Because that'll give her an idea to be able to distinguish between what is real in a man and what is not real in a man when she starts choosing one. Now, once in a while, you may have a son who grows up and thinks he's about 15, he's too big to be hugged. You know what? You just grab him and remind him, when he gets too big to be hugged, he is in real trouble. Because you know what? If you're too big and too smart to get hugged, you have a major problem. And that problem is going to transfer itself to other people in your life. And I think about how often what we do, and we don't even think about the time, the long-lasting effect of that. When my children would come in, no matter what I was doing, and I always stopped what I was doing, especially if I was studying, and they'd come in at nighttime when they were teenagers, and it'd be 11 o'clock or something like that, and sometime a little later, maybe I'd be studying, and when they walked into my study, I knew the thing to stop everything you're doing. My mother taught me a great lesson. She taught me the right question to ask my children when they came in, because here's what she would say to me. If I came in late, she'd come into my bedroom, so near to the bed, and she'd say, "Well, tell me what you want me to know." That's what she would say. You know what? That kept me very honest and very pure, because I knew that I was going to have to answer to my mother. And she wouldn't say, "Did you do this, that, other?" She said, "Tell me what you want me to know." And I knew that I wanted to tell her whatever she wanted to know. There's something about that that's so important. And I simply want to say to you as a parent, I don't know what you think is important in life, but nothing is so important to be willing to listen. If you will listen when they're very young, they'll talk to you when they've given you grandchildren. If you'll hug them early in life, they'll be hugging you when you get a little older in life. Because you see, it's what we communicate that makes the difference. You communicating to your children many messages, and I want to ask you again, are you communicating, "I accept you just the way you are. You belong to me. You're competent. I've got confidence in you. I love you. You're secure in our relationship, and you're worth more than you'll ever be able to understand." Any child who grows up with that is going to grow up godly, and their life is going to make a difference. And parents, we can't leave it to pastors and teachers, aunts and uncles and grandparents. That's our responsibility. And if you will assume that responsibility wisely, in those latter years of your life, you'll be blessed beyond all comprehension. Then I would ask you one last question. Are you in a position in your life as a parent to tell your child how to be saved? Have you conveyed this communication to your children? Jesus Christ is the most important person in life. Jesus Christ is the only Savior. Jesus Christ is the one through whom our sins are forgiven. When he went to the cross, he laid down his life and paid for your sin and mine. And if you're willing to confess your sins like Dad has, and ask him to forgive you of your sins, he'll save you like he saved your dad or your mom. And the most important decision you'll ever make in life, son, sweetheart, is giving your life to Jesus Christ, putting your life in his hands, and trusting him to guide you all of your life. And I would simply ask you as a parent, are you in a position spiritually that you can lead your own son and daughter to know Jesus Christ as their personal Savior? If not, that's the next most important decision you'll ever make in this life. And I trust you'll do it. And Father, how grateful we are when we think about how you love us. You've certainly made us by adopting us into your kingdom to feel that we belong, and accepting us through the blood of Jesus Christ. You've made us competent through the indwelling presence of the Holy Spirit, and you have loved us sacrificially. And we feel very secure in our relationship with you. And we know that we are worthy. When we look at the cross and see the price you paid, we are highly valued in your mind. And I pray the Holy Spirit will take this message, sink it deep in the heart of every single person who hears it, not only in relationship to their children, but to each other, and that we as adults communicate the right messages to those with whom we converse, with whom we relate. And we'll thank you for it in Jesus' name. Amen.
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3: If you want to be the kind of person that has a heart after God, a person whose heart is for the heart of God, who wants to walk in such a way that you fulfill the will of God for your life and that you're pleasing to God, it begins with a desire and a hunger and thirst for the Word of God. This is the fuel. This is the fuel that feeds the hunger, listen, in our heart to be the kind of person God wants us to be, because we see the kind of persons that God was pleased with in the Scriptures. And the person with a heart after God is a person whose priority is their personal relationship with Him. And when I look around and see how people think and how they live their lives and oftentimes claim to be Christians, I know in my heart that they've missed it, because there's nothing about a personal, intimate relationship with God. And that can happen to anybody's life. We can, in this day and time, with so much turmoil and things going on and things to be concerned about, it's easy to drift. We can't afford to let ourselves drift from the teachings of the Word of God.
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5: 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Dr. Kenneth Hill has a seat reserved for you in the Bible class at 9. Following that, it's Southwest Radio Church, as there will be another great message from God's Word and other important information you need to hear on today's Watchman on the Wall program. 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

Now we pick up reading from the Word of God at Proverbs 4:10. Hear, my son, and accept my sayings, and the years of your life will be many. I have directed you in the way of wisdom. I have led you in upright paths. When you walk, your steps will not be impeded, and if you run, you will not stumble. Take hold of instruction. Do not let go. Guard her, for she is your life. Do not enter the path of the wicked, and do not proceed in the way of evil men. Avoid it. Do not pass by it. Turn away from it and pass on. For they cannot sleep unless they do evil, and they are robbed of sleep unless they make someone stumble. For they eat the bread of wickedness and drink the wine of violence. But the path of the righteous is like the light of dawn that shines brighter and brighter until the full day. The way of the wicked is like darkness. They do not know over what they stumble. My son, give attention to my words. Incline your ear to my sayings. Do not let them depart from your sight. Keep them in the midst of your heart. For they are life to those who find them, and health to all their body. Watch over your heart with all diligence, for from it flow the springs of life. Put away from you a deceitful mouth, and put devious speech far from you. Let your eyes look directly ahead, and let your gaze be fixed straight in front of you. Watch the path of your feet, and all your ways will be established. Do not turn to the right nor to the left. Turn your foot from evil.

0: And Proverbs chapter 5. My son, give attention to my wisdom. Incline your ear to my understanding, that you may observe discretion, and your lips may reserve knowledge. For the lips of an adulteress drip honey, and smoother than oil is her speech. But in the end, she is bitter as wormwood, sharp as a two-edged sword. Her feet go down to death. Her steps take hold of Sheol. She does not ponder the path of life. Her ways are unstable. She does not know it. Now then, my sons, listen to me and do not depart from the words of my mouth. Keep your way far from her and do not go near the door of her house, or you will give your vigor to others and your years to the cruel one, and strangers will be filled with your strength, and your hard-earned goods will go to the house of an alien. And you groan at your final end when your flesh and your body are consumed, and you say, how I have hated instruction, and my heart spurned reproof. I have not listened to the voice of my teachers, nor inclined my ear to my instructors. I was almost in utter ruin in the midst of the assembly and congregation. For more info about this ministry, our website is the-word.info. Once again, the-word.info. Reading the Word of God without comment, this is Nicholas Hope.
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1: Welcome to the Bible Class. We're continuing with our study in the Book of Beginnings, the Book of Genesis. We have been reading of late and studying about Joseph and his family and how that they were moved to Egypt because of the famine. We are in chapter 47, and we're at verse 21. We have seen already that the people of Egypt have given of their cattle, their money first, their cattle and their livestock, then their land, and now they themselves. Verse 21, they had no land to live on now. And it starts this way. And as for the people, he removed them to cities from one end of the borders of Egypt, even to the other end thereof. Only the land of the priest bought he not, for the priest had a portion assigned them of Pharaoh, and did eat their portion which Pharaoh gave them, wherefore they sold not their lands. They were provided for by Pharaoh already, so they didn't have to worry about giving up anything. Then Joseph said unto the people, behold, I have bought you this day, and your land for Pharaoh. Lo, here is seed for you, and ye shall sow the land. And it shall come to pass in the increase that ye shall give the fifth part unto Pharaoh, and four parts shall be your own, for the seed of the field, and for your food, and for them of your households, and for the food of your little ones. So he was not taking half, which is what most sharecroppers have to pay in the United States in the past. Half was usually their portion. But here he gave them 4/5, or 80%, went to the person doing the work, and 20% went to Pharaoh. And they said, thou hast saved our lives. Let us find grace in the sight of my Lord, and we will be Pharaoh's servants. And Joseph made it a law over the land of Egypt unto this day that Pharaoh should have the fifth part, except the land of the priests only, which became not Pharaoh's. And Israel dwelt in the land of Egypt, in the country of Goshen, and they had possessions therein, and grew, and multiplied exceedingly. And Jacob lived in the land of Egypt 17 years. So the whole age of Jacob was 147 years. And as the time drew nigh that Israel must die, and he called his son Joseph, and said unto him, If now I have found grace in thy sight, put, I pray thee, thy hand under my thigh, and deal kindly and truly with me. Bury me not, I pray thee, in Egypt. But I will lie with my fathers, and thou shalt carry me out of Egypt, and bury me in their burying place. And he said, I will do as thou hast said. And he said, Swear unto me. And he sware unto him. And Israel bowed himself upon the bed's head. This is the situation of Israel as he lies dying. He says, I don't want to be buried in Egypt. I want to be buried in the land of promise. I want to be buried with my kin. I want to be buried with my family. And so I want you to swear that unto me. And Joseph did so. It came to pass, and he had 17 years. Israel had 17 years in the land of Egypt, and lived well, no doubt, those 17 years. And going on to chapter 48, and it came to pass after these things that one told Joseph, Behold, thy father is sick. And he took with him his two sons, Manasseh and Ephraim. And one told Jacob, and he said, Behold, thy son Joseph cometh unto thee. And Israel strengthened himself and sat upon the bed. And Jacob said unto Joseph, God Almighty appeared unto me in Luz in the land of Canaan, and blessed me, and said unto me, Behold, I will make thee fruitful and multiply thee, and I will make thee a multitude of people, and will give this land to thy seed after thee for an everlasting possession. And now thy two sons, Ephraim and Manasseh, which were born unto thee in the land of Egypt before I came unto thee in Egypt, are mine, as Reuben and Simeon shall be mine. He says, Your sons are on an equal footing as my sons Reuben and Simeon. And thy issue which thou begettest after them shall be thine, and shall be called after the name of their brethren in their inheritance. So he says, Joseph, I'm not going to give you an inheritance. I'm going to give an inheritance to your sons, and those children you have after them will have inheritance in them. And as for me, when I came from Paddan, Rachel died by me in the land of Canaan in the way, when yet there was but a little way to come to Ephratah, or Ephrath, and I buried her in the way of Ephrath, which the same is Bethlehem. And Israel beheld Joseph's sons and said, Who are these? And Joseph said unto his father, These, they are my sons, whom God hath given me in this place. And he said, Bring them, I pray thee, unto me, and I will bless them. Now notice, we're back to this identification thing. Was he so old and so blind that he could not tell that these were Joseph's sons? I don't think so. It could be the case, but I don't think so. This was an identification. It would be about like an adoption, but it's an identification of Joseph identifying his sons so they can receive the blessing from his father. Now the eyes of Israel were dim for age, that he could not see, and brought them near to him, and he kissed them and embraced them. And Israel said unto Joseph, I had not thought to see thy face, and lo, God hath showed me also thy seed. Do you think this is the first time that he has ever been with them? I don't think so. But who knows, 17 years and he hadn't seen them? I don't think so. And Joseph brought them out from between his knees and bowed himself with his face to the earth. And Joseph took them both, Ephraim his right hand toward Israel's left hand, Manasseh his left hand toward Israel's right hand, and brought them near unto him. And Israel stretched out his right hand, laid it upon Ephraim's head, who was the younger, and his left hand upon Manasseh's head, guiding his hands wittingly, for Manasseh was the firstborn. Israel, here, in blessing these two sons, gets it backwards, on purpose, it says. Just as he was firstborn, he was secondborn and became firstborn by virtue of the blessing, it's going to be the same way for Ephraim, and Manasseh. And he blessed Joseph and said, God, before whom my fathers Abraham and Isaac did walk, the God which fed me all my life long unto this day, the angel which redeemed me from all evil, bless the lads, and let my name be named on them, and the name of my fathers Abraham and Isaac, and let them grow into a multitude in the midst of the earth. When Joseph saw that his father laid his right hand upon the head of Ephraim, it displeased him, and he held up his father's hand to remove it from Ephraim's head unto Manasseh's head. And Joseph said unto his father, Not so, my father, for this is the firstborn. Put thy right hand upon his head. He thinks he's confused. Verse 19, And his father refused and said, I know it, my son, I know it. He also shall become a people, and he also shall be great, but truly his younger brother shall be greater than he, and his seed shall become a multitude of nations. So this was purposeful. This was not some sort of accident where he laid the hand on the wrong person. And he blessed them that day, saying, In thee shall Israel bless, saying, God make thee as Ephraim and as Manasseh. And he set Ephraim before Manasseh. And Israel said unto Joseph, Behold, I die, but God shall be with you, and bring you again unto the land of your fathers. Moreover, I have given to thee one portion above thy brethren, which I took out of the hand of the Amorite with my sword and with my bow. Now here, the blessing is given to the sons of Joseph, that they might be the ones in the lineage of Israel. And so when you read of the 12 tribes of Israel, you don't see the tribe of Joseph. But Joseph was blessed because two of his sons have tribes in the tribes of Israel. And so he had a double portion. And also he had a portion above his brethren, making him in reality the eldest according to blessing. He was the firstborn according to blessing. Remember, there were a lot before him. He was the 11th born, but that didn't stop Jacob or Israel from appointing him to be firstborn, and that's what he did in the selection process. The blessing of Joseph's sons, one act among all the others that Hebrews selected as an act of faith in Hebrews chapter 11, verse 21. There's a gentle irony that Jacob had exercised his guile in his youth, getting the birthright of his brother. But here's the example of the firstborn's blessing being given to the younger brother. There's no bitterness, resentment, or scheming, however. This is a form of adoption by Jacob in relation to Manasseh and Ephraim. And so they are given a certain portion of the inheritance, and he used his authority to enable Joseph's sons to inherit directly from their grandfather rather than from Joseph. So, as I said, they become part of the 12 tribes of Israel. And this would honor Rachel's memory by giving her three tribal territories in the promised land. You had Benjamin, and you had Ephraim, and you had Manasseh. Those were three of the tribes. And so Rachel is triply blessed here in her memory by her husband. It was an act of love. It was an act of this elderly gentleman remembering his wife, whom he loved above all others. Verse 15 and following there in chapter 48, shows that Ephraim blessed as the firstborn. It created problems for Joseph, but it didn't create problems in reality. The name Ephraim became equal to the name Israel in Isaiah 7:2 and Hosea 4:17 and 13:1. Christ himself is pictured by Israel when he talks about the angel which redeemed me from all evil, and he redeemed him from all calamity, all problems. This was the first mention of Goel in the Bible, And that's the word Savior or Deliverer or Redeemer. And so Christ is mentioned here as redeeming his people. In Leviticus chapter 27 and in Ruth chapter 4, we have the example of human beings redeeming property, redeeming something that they had owned at one time, and they were able to get it back, but not in redeeming as in redeeming someone. And so it was important for us to see that redemption for the soul is different than redemption for a piece of property or some such thing as that. And so he blessed Joseph and his sons abundantly. Now here in Genesis 49, we're going to see that Jacob is going to conclude his life. He'll speak a blessing before his end. Isaac did that in 27th chapter of Genesis. Moses did it in Deuteronomy 33. Joshua did it in Joshua 24. Samuel did it in 1 Samuel 12. And so this is part of what we see here as we begin Genesis chapter 49, verse 1. And Jacob called unto his sons and said, "Gather yourselves together, that I may tell you that which shall befall you in the last days." Now this is one of the few mentions of the last days in Old Testament times. However, it is mentioned, and mentioned actually quite a bit, really. This introduces the whole prophecy, functions in an important way in the Old Testament. It refers to Israel's future in dual perspective, the period of their occupation of Canaan, and the time of the coming of Messiah. Sometimes the expression refers to Israel at the end of the Great Tribulation period, as in Deuteronomy chapter 4, verse 30, or Ezekiel 38:16, and sometimes it refers to the history of the Gentile nations, as in Daniel 2:28. Sometimes it mentions the present church age in Hebrews 1:2, or the conclusion of the church age in 2 Timothy 3:1 or James 5:3. Jacob's pronouncements in chapter 49 include both prophecy and blessing, and we'll see some of that about these sons of his. Reuben, thou art my firstborn, my might, and the beginning of my strength, the excellence of dignity, and the excellency of power. But what is he described as? Verse 4, unstable as water, thou shalt not excel, because thou wentest up to thy father's bed, thou defilest it. He went up to my couch. Simeon and Levi are brethren, instruments of cruelty are in their habitations. O my soul, come not thou into their secret, unto their assembly, mine honor, be not thou united. For in their anger they slew a man, and in their self-will they dig down a wall. Cursed be their anger, for it was fierce, and their wrath, for it was cruel. I will divide them in Jacob, and scatter them in Israel. Judah, whom art he, thou art he, whom thy brethren shall praise, and thy hand shall be in the neck of thine enemies. Thy father's children shall bow down before thee. Judah is a lion's whelp. From the prey, my son, thou art gone up. He stooped down, he couched as a lion, and as an old lion, who shall rouse him up? The scepter shall not depart from Judah, nor a lawgiver from between his feet, until Shiloh come, and unto him shall be the gathering of the people be. Binding his foal unto the vine, his ass's colt unto the choice vine, he washed his garments in wine, and his clothes, in the blood of grapes. His eyes shall be red with wine, his teeth white with milk. Zebulun shall dwell at the haven of the sea, and shall be for an haven of ships, and his border shall be unto Zidon. Issachar is a strong ass, couching down between two burdens. And he saw that rest was good, the land that it was pleasant, and bowed his shoulder to bear, and became a servant unto tribute. Dan shall judge his people as one of the tribes of Israel. Dan shall be a serpent by the way, an adder in the path that biteth the horse's heel, so that the rider shall fall backward. I have waited for thy salvation, O Lord. Gad, a troop shall overcome him, but he shall overcome at the last. Out of Asher his bread shall be fat, and he shall have royal dainties. Naphtali is a hind let loose. He giveth goodly words. Joseph is a fruitful bough, even a fruitful bough by a well, whose branches run over the wall. The archers have sorely grieved him and shot at him and hated him, but his bow abode in strength, and his arms of his hands were made strong by the hands of the mighty God of Jacob. From thence is the shepherd, the stone of Israel. Even by the God of thy father, who shall help thee, and by the Almighty, who shall bless thee with blessings of heaven above, blessings of the deep that lieth under, blessings of the breasts and the womb. The blessings of thy father have prevailed above the blessings of my progenitors unto the utmost bound of the everlasting hills. They shall be on the head of Joseph, and on the crown of the head of him that was separate from his brethren. Benjamin shall raven as a wolf. In the morning he shall devour the prey, and at night he shall divide the spoil. All these are the 12 tribes of Israel. This is it that their father spake unto them and blessed them, every one according to his blessing he blessed them. And he charged them and said unto them, I am to be gathered to my people, bury me with my fathers in the cave that is in the field of Ephron the Hittite, in the cave that is in the field of Machpelah, which is before Mamre, in the land of Canaan, which Abraham bought with the field of Ephron the Hittite for a possession of a burying place. There they buried Abraham and Sarah his wife, and they buried Isaac and Rebekah his wife, and there I buried Leah. The purchase of the field and of the cave that is therein was from the children of Heth. And when Jacob had made an end of commanding his sons, he gathered up his feet into his bed and yielded up the ghost and was gathered unto his people. Now, we'll be reading chapter 50 in our next session and concluding all of the study of Genesis. But suffice it to say in this session that there are prophecies given on each of these, and we will be spending, I think, ample time next session to go through these prophecies and to see what God had to say through Israel, through Jacob, the father, what God had to say to these boys about their future. Not only about their past, but about their future. And notice in verse 18, it was sort of a parenthetical statement where Israel says, I have waited for thy salvation, O Lord. We're told to wait upon the salvation of the Lord. And so here, Jacob says, I have waited for thy salvation, O Lord.
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3: Up until about 1900, people were pretty content with the basics of life. A modest house, maybe a horse or two, and food and clothes. Ah, what simpler times. Now we're surrounded by stuff. Lots of stuff. Smartphones where we scan social media a lot. A big flat screen TV with several streaming services. Not to mention things that were luxuries in 1900, like running water, indoor restrooms, heating and air conditioning, electricity. Then comes the pressure and stress of paying for all that stuff. We could learn something from the way they lived back then. Do you really need all that stuff? Could you sell off one of the cars to get a lesser one without the payment? Maybe a smaller, simpler house. A lot of people these days are learning to simplify their lives, relearning to be content. The results are fewer bills, less stress, less fighting about money, and a little more tranquility. Maybe it's time to take a look at your life and make a plan to get back to simpler times.
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2: We move now to the bottom of the 9 o'clock hour. That means that the Watchman on the Wall program of Southwest Radio Church is coming up later this morning at 11:30 on Love Worth Finding. Here the late Dr. Adrian Rogers turned to Hebrews chapter 11 to look at the life of Enoch and give us four aspects of Enoch's walk to teach us how to learn to walk with God. That's all coming up at 11:30. Now it's time for Mission Network News.
6: I'm Ruth Kramer with Mission Network News. Another senior Hezbollah leader taken out. Meanwhile, flares of violence in Kenya are raising serious concerns. Stories, prayer points, and more on the way. But first, fallout from the Iran war continues as Israel hits Lebanon's capital for the first time in weeks, killing a senior Hezbollah commander. Tit-for-tat strikes between Hezbollah and Israel has spared Beirut until now. Hard for Lebanon's Camille Melki says,
7: though we have a ceasefire, we really don't have a cessation of fire. Every day there has been death, there has been destruction.
6: Diplomacy runs parallel to ongoing violence. The United States confirmed yesterday that it will host new talks between Israeli and Lebanese ambassadors next week.
7: Lebanon and Israel, for the first time in decades of conflict, have agreed to sit face-to-face in negotiations rather than have a third party mediate the negotiations back and forth.
6: Earlier this week, Lebanon's parliament speaker said there could be no negotiations with Israel until the fighting stops. Yet the U.S. continues to push for peace.
7: U.S.'s best interest is to separate Lebanon from the control of the Iranian regime.
6: Continued fighting in southern Lebanon means more displacement and people in need. Heart for Lebanon recently added 2,600 new families to its aid roster. Pray for believers, distributing both physical help and gospel hope. Elsewhere, a series of attacks along a key highway in eastern Kenya has communities on edge. One incident just a couple weeks ago saw seven Christians in a farming community killed by Muslim Somali herdsmen. Gunmen also killed a local child just a few days later, leading residents to blockade the Garissa Mwingi Highway in protest. Government leaders say the escalating situation should be declared a national emergency. To Greg Kelly with Unknown Nations, Kenya's Christians have a clear mission.
8: There's all kinds of Christian churches, hundreds and hundreds of evangelical, amazing churches in Nairobi that really need to begin mobilizing and sending workers to the east.
6: Many Somali Muslims live in eastern Kenya along the border with Somalia, and Somalia is where the Al-Shabaab Islamic terrorist group is based.
8: These attacks and tensions that we're hearing are happening on the road that goes to Somalia. Now that it's creeping closer to Nairobi, all of a sudden people are starting to raise the alarms and having concerns.
6: Kelly urges us to pray for the Kenyan church to rally on mission to Somali Muslims who are less than 1% Christian.
8: What that will do is that will trigger a movement of Somalis who then go back to their country, taking the gospel with them. Kenya has every opportunity to reach the Somali people inside of Kenya with the gospel of Jesus Christ.
6: And a young Christian woman has reportedly been arrested in Iran amid a growing crackdown. Sat7 received word on Wednesday that a 30-year-old Iranian woman named Azali has been detained by the regime. John Cernelia, president of Sat7 USA, says this arrest hits close to home for the ministry.
9: She has a history of posting pro-Christian content on Instagram, and she's been arrested because of that. And we're getting this information from an employee of ours who works for our Iranian channel, because this employee is related to this young 30-year-old woman.
6: Iran has arrested more than 4,000 people and executed at least 21 since the war began, including many Christians. Cernelia says cases like Azali's show the very real dangers Iranian Christians are facing, especially now. It's an urgent call for the global body.

0: at least 21 since the war began, including many Christians. Cernelia says cases like Azali's show the very real dangers Iranian Christians are facing, especially now. It's an urgent call for the global body of Christ to respond.
1: And this is just a glimpse and probably a small portion of the atrocities in that country. Well, we can't do much here in the U.S., but we absolutely can fall on our knees at the foot of the cross and cry out to God, the Prince of Peace, to bring an end to all this.
0: 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I'm Ms. Kramer. 91.5,
2: the blessing weather. I'm meteorologist Mike Cox. It will be mostly sunny for this Friday for all of us. It will warm up to 68 by the end of the day. Then tonight, partly cloudy skies. It won't be as cold as our low drops to 42 in the morning. Now, for most of us, tomorrow will be a sunny day. There may be a few, especially in southwest Virginia. Get a rain shower tomorrow afternoon. We'll have highs around 74. Tomorrow night, partly cloudy, a low of 48. Then for Mother's Day, a sunny Sunday, small chance of rain, and a high of 78. 91.

0: 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Thank you. Thank you for helping us reach more people with the good news. Global spiritualism continues to set the stage for the biblical end time scenario. For the first time in nearly 500 years, a pope and heads of the Church of England worship together in Rome. Pope Leo recently welcomed both King Charles and the new Archbishop of Canterbury to the Vatican. Could this be a harbinger of the end time spiritualism? Also, experts suggest that Turkey does not favor regime change in Iran so that it can maintain prominence in the Middle East. This fits perfectly with the coalition mentioned in Ezekiel 38. Josh Davis details these and other stories on today's Headlines from the End Times program.
1: Greetings, fellow watchmen on the wall, and welcome to another Headlines from the End Times. You know, here in the U.S., yesterday was the National Day of Prayer, and the emphasis was on glorifying God by seeking His face, and we certainly need to do that in the United States of America and around the world. You know, America is approaching our 250th birthday this July 4th, and my prayer is that we will seek the face of God in this critical moment for our country, and not just for those of us in the United States of America, but so many nations in the world are fighting a spiritual battle. And here on Watchmen on the Wall, we try to alert you to those things, especially through headlines from the end times, to help you see what's happening around the world and the great spiritual battle that is raging worldwide. The U.S. is certainly no exception, as the next story reveals, and we're going to look at some of the gathering spiritual battles that are taking place around the world. But let's start in the United States of America, as the Minnesota public schools have added prayer rooms and foot washing stations for Muslim students. There's two public schools in Minnesota, according to reports, that have announced remodeling projects that will provide exclusive space for Muslim students to pray and wash their feet. It's in a Minneapolis suburb that two high schools

0: schools in the same school district are seemingly catering to Muslim students. As part of renovations, one school's blueprints included a prayer room specifically labeled as a prayer room. Another school is installing a foot washing station. School district spokesperson said that the prayer room had simply been mislabeled on the construction blueprints, and that in fact it's just now a multi-purpose room, and that the foot washing area is not specific to any particular religion. As one commentator said, "Oh, the district would have us to believe there are a good many foot washing Lutherans in Minnesota." You know, we know exactly. You can read between the lines and understand what they're doing, who they're trying to cater to. So what's the big deal about this story? This report reveals the liberal hypocrisy that fights against Christianity at every single turn, and they do their best to root out any kind of Christian reference or influence in our public schools, but then they're spending taxpayer dollars to accommodate the worship of Muslim students. The Twin Cities continues to be a hotbed of spiritual warfare in the United States of America. You know, friends, I'm glad that we get to be there in September. I believe that we're going to have a very timely conference. We're going to be just outside of the Twin Cities in Northfield, Minnesota, September 18th and 19th. And registration is free, and we invite you to be our guest there. 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If you'd like to register for that free conference coming to the Minneapolis, Minnesota area, you can visit swrc.com. 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We'll be sharing more details about that upcoming conference as the time draws nearer, but mark your calendar, September 18th and 19th, 2026. Moving from the United States, but still staying in the realm of the spiritual warfare and how it is setting the stage for the biblical end time scenario, did you see the recent story where the Pope and the Archbishop of Canterbury met and prayed together? That's right, Pope Leo and the new Archbishop of Canterbury, Sarah Mullally, who just happens to be the first female Archbishop of Canterbury. And by the way, you say, what's up with the Archbishop of Canterbury? Well, they're basically the religious head of the Church of England, the Anglican Church. The king or queen is the figurehead that's supposed to be the supreme governor of the Church of England. And so now we see that both the supreme governor, King Charles, and the archbishop have met with Pope Leo. This is a stunning reversal when you consider the origin of the Anglican Church. And I'll talk a little bit more about that as I detail this particular story for you today. Well, getting back to this story that happened just a couple weeks ago, Pope Leo and the new Archbishop of Canterbury, Sarah Mullally, met for the first time in a symbolic encounter at the Vatican, in which the leaders of the long-separated Catholic Church and the Church of England exchanged gifts and prayed together. According to reports, Mullally is serving as a spiritual leader for the world's 85 million Anglicans, and of course, Pope Leo, the first U.S. leader of the world's 1.4 billion Catholics, and he welcomed her into his formal office at the Vatican's ornate Apostolic Palace. Now, ahead of the meeting, Mullally told some reporters that she felt very humbled and very privileged to meet the Pope. She said, quote, "There is a long relationship and fellowship between the Anglican Church and the Roman Catholic Church. We will continue to build on that relationship," end quote. So the Church of England broke away from the Roman Catholic Church in 1534. It was sparked by the fact that Pope Clement decided to refuse King Henry VIII's request to annul his marriage to Catherine of Aragon, and that decision caused King Henry VIII to pull out and say, fine, I'm going to start my own church. I'm going to name myself as the head of this church. And so we see that breakaway has now led to them coming back together some Nearly 500 years later, Mullally promised in her remarks to the Pope that she would remain united with him in prayer. Listen to what she said, quote, "We receive from one another gifts we cannot generate alone, depth in prayer, courage in witness, perseverance in suffering, and faithfulness in service," end quote. And that's the message. And do you see, there's some Christian language sort of tucked in there. It sounds sort of biblical, but no mention of Jesus, no mention of the gospel, no specific mention. And so that's the real deceptive reality that we find ourselves in, dear friends. And that's why I want to bring you this story, is because it sounds nice, it sounds sweet, it sounds kind, it sounds like the world is finally coming together and we're finding peace and we're finding harmony. Where 500 years ago it was division and separation, now we're seeing a great coming together under Pope Leo and under folks like the new Archbishop of Canterbury. But it's not just the Archbishop. King Charles III, the Supreme Governor of the Church of England himself, made a state visit to the Vatican back in October. He and Pope Leo prayed together during that visit in the Vatican's Sistine Chapel. Now, this was the first joint worship, including a pope and a British monarch, since Henry VIII, nearly 500 years ago. That is significant, dear friends. And that's why I'm bringing you this information today, so that you will understand, in my perspective, and this is my opinion on how these things will begin to move forward and help set the stage for the biblical end time scenario. This coalition that we're seeing form as the world is saying, we've got to come together in our worship. We need to set aside our differences. We need to set aside our doctrine. We need to set aside our holy books and focus on coming together. That's the message that the Antichrist will grab hold of and latch on to. And eventually, these apostate groups will begin to point to the Antichrist as being the return of Christ. That Jesus is here. The return is here. Look at the miracles that he is doing. You can read the book of Revelation and see some of the fake and false signs and wonders that the Antichrist and the false prophet and some of the others that are satanically inspired will pretend to fulfill, even a fake resurrection from the dead, as the scripture tells us in the book of Revelation. And so we see with each passing day the formation of these signs of the times, and as the pieces of the puzzle continue to come together. Friends, I want to remind you that these headlines from the end times is a weekly feature here on Watchmen on the Wall. Typically every Friday we're bringing you this kind of information. I encourage you to stay tuned as we help you to stay abreast of some of the major events that are happening around the world and how it lines up with Bible prophecy. But headlines from the end times is not just a feature here on Watchmen on the Wall. It's also a part of our Prophecy in the News television show. It's also a part of our Prophecy in the News magazine. 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And say you'd like to check on a subscription to the Prophecy in the News magazine. 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What a wonderful conference. So wonderful to see many familiar faces and meet some new friends as well. Thank you, each one, for coming out and making this a wonderful conference. Don't forget about our upcoming conferences. As I mentioned earlier, September, we're going to be in the Minneapolis, Minnesota area. And also in October, We're going to be in the Tri-Cities area of Tennessee and Virginia for a three-day special conference. More info will be shared as we approach those times. We are going back to Israel. We had a wonderful tour last November, and we're praying and expecting to have nothing short of another wonderful, life-changing tour this November. It's November 1st through the 12th. Find out more information at swrc.com or give us a call, 1-800-652-1144. 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Are you following us on social media? We encourage you to do that. You can check out Prophecy in the News TV over at the Prophecy in the News YouTube channel. And you can catch Watchmen on the Wall on YouTube as well. Now, it's just audio only, but it is available through YouTube and through another of other social media platforms. Now, let's get back to more headlines from the end times. As Israel is becoming a dominant force in the Middle East with all the moves that it is making and how things are seemingly shaping up in Israel's favor, where does that leave Turkey? And what does Turkey want Iran to become? As we look towards Ezekiel 38 and the coalition of nations that's mentioned there, Turkey keeps popping up through many of the references. If you study it out diligently and faithfully, you understand that many of the places like Meshech and Tubal that are mentioned there are part of modern-day Turkey. Other places that are mentioned are in modern-day Turkey. And so we understand that they're going to be a main cog in the Ezekiel 38-39 coalition. And we also know that Persia, modern-day Iran, is also going to be involved along with other nations. They're not the only two, but there are other nations that are mentioned there specifically in Ezekiel 38 and 39. And so what's Turkey's perspective on what's happening in Iran and how things are shaping up there? I came across an interesting story that I wanted to share with you. As the smoke cleared over Tehran at the beginning of the U.S.-Israel strikes, the Turkish President Erdogan was quick to point the finger. He said, quote, "This all began following Netanyahu's provocations." He went on to say, "We feel deep sorrow and great concern," end quote. As he even went further than that, he gave a chilling warning, quote, "God willing, I have no doubt that Israel will pay the price for this," end quote. And friends, we know that that is a prophetic statement. Now, I'm not saying that he is prophesying on behalf of the Lord or anything like that whatsoever, but I am saying he just does not realize what he's saying, that Turkey will come against Israel. But he's wrong in one estimate, and that is that Israel is going to pay the price. As the Ezekiel 38-39 coalition comes against Israel, and it seems that they have Israel right where they want them, right in their sights, that God steps in. God intervenes. No other nation comes to Israel's aid, but God steps in and defends the land of Israel. Well, the report continues that the casual observer might imagine that Turkey, fighting as it is with Iran for dominance of the Middle East region, would welcome the strike against the Islamic Republic, would welcome a regime change. However, a leading expert on Turkish affairs at the Jerusalem Institute for Strategy and Security explains that Turkey has a vested interest in the survival of the current Iranian regime. He said, quote, "Ankara," that's the capital of Turkey, "Ankara does not want to see a new surprise in the form of regime change. They are interested in the continuation of the regime because if a revolution occurs, Turkey's monopoly as the prime bridge between the West and the Middle East simply disappears," end quote. There's another Israeli policy expert that agrees with that statement, suggesting that Turkey prefers a crippled neighbor over a liberated one. He said, quote, "Turkey wants a non-nuclear, weak Iran. They want a sort of weakened virus in the region, an Iran that is pro-Western, and working with the Americans would become a magnet for foreign investment, which would directly hurt the Turkish economy, end quote. And friends, do you see how this sets the stage for Ezekiel 38 and 39? Now, I don't pretend to know what's going to come of Iran and how all these pieces are going to come together, but we do certainly know that that land called Persia is part of the coalition that fights against Israel in the Ezekiel 38-39 battle. A weak Iran with the current regime still in place seems to fit that bill, that there could be some coalitions made, some concessions made, some agreements made in the future with the country of Turkey to come against Israel, to unite for an attack against their mutual enemy, the land of Israel. Seemingly, the pieces of the puzzle are coming into place. It's very interesting to watch. Now, let's consider some technological advances that are helping put tools into the hands of those like the Antichrist, who could come onto the scene, use these kinds of tools to usher in his reign of control over the world. The U.S. Department of Homeland Security is funding an initiative for smart glasses that are going to be equipped with biometric capabilities. That's right. The Department of Homeland Security, in their fiscal year 2027 budget, has earmarked some money to expand biometric and identity tech as it is looking in its science and technology department and spending millions of dollars, estimated up to $7.5 million in their budget for the fiscal year 2027, to develop some technology, including, get this, smart glasses that border security immigration agents could use to instantly detect who certain people are. And it would give them real-time access to information and biometric identification capabilities in the field. So literally, this is a pair of glasses that they would wear, and it's equipped with technology that has cameras installed inside the glasses, and it recognizes the face of someone that they are talking to and would feed that information to them and help them to see, okay, this is so-and-so. They're okay. This is so-and-so. They're flagged. They're a criminal. Arrest them, or whatever it is. And so it's interesting to see how these kinds of things are coming together. Now, I'm sure most of us have done an internet search for our medical symptoms, right? You know, you got something wrong with you and you start to Google it, and sometimes those results are pretty scary. It's like, you've got a runny nose. Oh no, you've got cancer, or you're about to die. You need to get to the emergency room right away. And it gets some pretty scary things sometimes. And that's why a lot of medical people say, stay off Google, stay off the search engines. Don't look up what you have. It's not a good way to diagnose what you have. Well, with the advances in AI technology, a lot of people are now turning to AI chatbots. They're uploading pictures of maybe a rash or something to try to help them diagnose what's going on. These are some of my symptoms, and they're having a conversation with AI chatbots trying to figure out what's going on. Should I go to the doctor? Should I go to the emergency room? What should I do? The results are less than reliable. According to the Journal of the American Medical Association, they have a study published on that. And the main question that the study was looking to answer is, can these large language models, that's the chatbots, that's the AI tools like ChatGPT and other popular versions, can they demonstrate reliable performance across the clinical workflow? In other words, can they be used as a tool to help people identify what's going on with them? They studied 21 such versions, such models, again, like the ChatGPT, Grok, and some of the others, 21 such technologies against 29 standardized clinical pictures. Some of them fared better than others. Grok did much better than Google's version. Gemini 1.5 Flash performed the worst out of all those. But interestingly, it was about 80% wrong. When there were multiple things going on with somebody, it could not really differentiate between what was going on. And the bottom line is that researchers are observing AI chatbot failure rates at over 80%, trying to figure out between a couple different illnesses, injuries, or conditions. The authors reported improved chatbot performance in later diagnostic stages, with misdiagnosis rates falling below 40%. The most capable models demonstrated accuracy rates over 90% for the final diagnosis. This shows you the future of medicine could very much be in the hands of AI technology. Could AI learn enough to where it could outperform medical doctors in the field with diagnosis, or could it just be a tool that physicians and that medical teams will use? And could this be a solution to some of the shortages in nursing, the shortages in different avenues to where they could use these kinds of tools? It's interesting to think what the future of healthcare could look like with AI technologies emerging. But if you've got some symptoms, it's best to probably go check with the actual human and not just to put it into ChatGPT or some other chatbot at this particular time. We also understand there is a real push for digital IDs. That's something I've touched on quite a bit here, helping us see how that the Antichrist could use a global database of all the world's citizens to bring about some of the control measures he wants to have in place. Well, when you look at the EES, that's the European Union's entry and exit system, and how it's been just a major headache and continues to be. That recent reports that I read said that the long lines continue, the headaches continue, travel delays continue as people are trying to onboard their information with this. The UK is still trying to come back around to some version of a national digital ID. And it seems like governments are stumbling and fumbling along the way. Public trust seems to be eroding in these areas. The question I want to ask is this: could this set the stage for someone with a universal solution that say, man, you know, what you're doing in Australia, what you're doing in the UK, what you're doing in Canada, what you're doing in the US, what you're doing in the European Union, what you're doing in Africa, you know, you've got some good pieces and there's some good things happening over here and they've got a piece over there. What if we just got on board with a universal solution that all the world comes together? And do you see that somebody could step up with a universal solution, someone like the Antichrist who could have the answers to those kinds of problems as governments are struggling to get the public buy-in and a crisis, the likes of the rapture happening and millions of people disappearing at once, could say, we've got to get on board with what's happening. We've got to understand where these people went and what has happened. How did they disappear? We've got to know who people are. We got to have this database. So a crisis like that could prompt the emergence of the Antichrist saying, hey, we've got the tools. We've got the capabilities. Let's bring it on board. Let's all come together. We have to come together as a world right here, right now. And I believe the world would be ripe for something like that. And it's just a scenario that I'm painting for you today as we see what's happening with these emerging technologies and how it could help to set the stage for the biblical end time scenario. Ultimately, we're not looking for the Antichrist. We're looking for Jesus Christ. We're not looking for the mark of the beast. We're listening for the sound of the trumpet. So until the trumpet sounds, let's be found faithful, going forward for the Lord in this moment, sharing the good news of Jesus Christ as we remember that God is still on the throne and prayer changes things.
1: 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Lord willing, we'll be back here Monday, ready to once again bring clarity to the chaos. 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

0: That's all the time we have for our Friday get-together. Lord willing, we're going to talk to you Sunday night at 8:25 for the Mother's Day evening edition of Sunday Evening Hymn Time. Hope you'll be with me on that special Sunday night. Right now at 10, we have Renewing Your Mind, 10:30 Insight for Living. Just after 11 o'clock, the Baptist Bible Hour. Then 11:30 for Love Worth Finding. Mike Cox will go with you through the midday hours. I hope you have a fantastic Friday and a wonderful weekend. Happy Mother's Day to all the moms and grandmothers out there. Right now, we pause for news from SRN.
1: With SRN News, I'm Rich Thomason in Washington. America's employers grew their payrolls by a surprisingly robust 115,000 jobs last month. There had been fears the Iran war would cause hiring to grind to a halt, but obviously that did not happen. President Trump not giving an inch in his key demand for an end to the war.
2: We're not going to give them the right to have a nuclear weapon. There's zero chance. And they know that, and they've agreed to that. Let's see if they are willing to sign it.
1: Iran is reviewing a U.S. proposal for ending the hostilities. In the meantime, U.S. Central Command says American forces were the target of an unprovoked Iranian attack yesterday and answered with self-defense strikes. President Trump says no U.S. service members were injured, no American ships damaged. The Iranians? Mr. Trump says they were completely destroyed. A political earthquake rattles the UK and its wildly unpopular prime minister.
3: The local elections votes are being widely seen as an unofficial referendum on Keir Starmer, whose popularity has plummeted since he was elected less than 2 years ago. Reform UK, led by Nigel Farage, has won hundreds of local council seats in working-class areas in England's north that once were solid Labour turf. The pitch is likely to change throughout Friday as results come in from the majority of local councils, including Labour strongholds like London. A Labour rout could trigger moves by restive party lawmakers to oust a leader who led them to power in July 2024. I'm Charles Tillesma.
1: More than 140 passengers and crew on board that hantavirus-stricken cruise ship expected to arrive on the Spanish island of Tenerife in the next day or two. On Wall Street, the Dow futures up 159 points. NASDAQ futures ahead 205. This is SRN News.
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6: In Protestant theology, what is the instrumental cause by which a person accrues to himself, appropriates to himself the merits of Christ? What is that instrument? Faith. What is the instrumental cause of justification for the Roman Church? Baptism.
5: Two very different answers to the most important question we face. Hello and welcome to Renewing Your Mind on this Friday. How are we saved? Through faith in the life, death, and resurrection of Jesus? Or through participation in a sacrament? Bottom line, one actually saves, the other doesn't. Here's R.C. Sproul.
6: In the last 20 years in the world of theology, there's been a major interest in certain quarters of the church of a renewal of liturgy and of a renewal of a complete understanding of the nature of sacramental religion. In fact, some theologians have tried to broaden to a great degree the concept of sacrament to include many things beyond what are normally considered sacraments in the technical sense in the life of the church. This movement has sometimes been called the pan-sacramental movement. That is, that all of life is seen to have a sacramental dimension to us, something especially sacred, something in which we see divine significance in commonplace events and dimensions of the created order. I give that statement by way of introduction because this whole movement now of renewed interest and concern in sacrament is coming at a time when the world is moving rapidly into a posture of secularism. And the sacred, the sacramental, is being restored in some circles as an answer to the whole drift of secularism in modern culture. Again, I mention this because in the Roman Catholic Church, there has always been a strong view of the sacramental character of life. And one of the reasons why the Roman Church has seven sacraments rather than two, which is typical in most Protestant communions, is that a fundamental sacramental approach to man underlies this whole notion of what a sacrament is. So what I want to do, first of all, is to say that there are the following basic differences between the Roman Catholic approach to sacrament and, generally speaking, Protestant approaches to sacraments. And I say generally speaking because Protestant communities do not always agree on the nature and the function and significance of the various sacraments. In fact, the biggest controversy of the 16th century that made it impossible for the Reformed churches to be unified with the Lutheran churches was a sacramental controversy, most specifically their understanding of the Lord's Supper. But the basic differences in general have to do, first of all, with number, second of all, with nature, third of all, with efficacy, that is, in terms of what the sacraments do, what they accomplish, what their function is. And fourth, a difference in mode of operation. And that fourth point may be the most significant of them all, because the Roman Catholic sacraments are considered by the church to work their effects, to do what they're designed to do, ex opera operato. That is literally by the working of the works. That is, by simply performing the sacrament, it does operate and perform what it's designed to perform. The popular term for this kind of operation is automatic. That is, that the sacraments automatically convey the grace that they are supposed to convey. The English word sacrament comes from the Latin word sacramentum, which is the Latin word that is used to translate the Greek word mysterion. Mysterion. You can transliterate that M-U-S-T-E-R-I-O-N. Do you have any idea what English word comes from the Greek mysterion? Mystery. The oddity about this is that the term mysterion in the New Testament never has reference to what we call sacraments. It has an entirely different meaning. But there is a sense in which we use the concept of mystery in a broader, more contemporary sense to refer to the hidden dimension, the mystical dimension, the transcendent dimension of the sacraments. And so you can see how Rome can speak of the holy mysteries or the holy sacraments, because the term sacramentum, as I said, is a translation of the Greek word mystery. Historically, the Roman Church has defined seven ecclesiastical rites or sacraments which have divine signification. The number of seven sacraments was fixed by Rome at the Council of Lyons and at the Council of Florence and at the Council of Trent. So as early as the 12th century, the Roman Catholic Church had fixed the number of the sacraments at seven. And the rationale for the different sacraments and the selection of the seven was seen in terms of the analogy that the sacraments have with the medieval concept of the seven stages of life's existence. So that there is sacramental aid, sacramental grace given to people at every stage of their life. You get sacramental grace at the initial stage of your life in baptism. And then when you make the transition from childhood or from the stage of infancy into adulthood, you have the sacrament of confirmation. Then when you enter into the adult stage of marriage, you have matrimony, the sacrament of matrimony. Then you reach the end of your life, and at the end of your life, you have to pass the great transition to go across the veil into death. And so there, to prepare a person for that final departure, that last stage, we have extreme unction. And then, as you have these four earthly stages, so to speak, you have, in addition to those four earthly stages, three special graces available that are most significant, that are divine assistance for the living of life on this planet. You have the sacrament that is restricted, not to everyone, but is given to those who are entering into a special ministry of the church, who are instruments of God to assist us all in this process of living, and that comes through the sacrament of holy orders or ordination. Then there are the two sacred sacraments that are designed to give the most assistance for the progress of life in grace in this world. The first is the sacrament of penance, which is of special importance because it gives assistance for the whole life after baptism. For sins committed after baptism, the second plank of grace is the sacrament of penance. And again, we'll look at that in more detail in a moment. And then finally, the sacrament that is seen to be the supreme sacrament, the sacrament that is above all other sacraments in the Roman Catholic Church, is the sacrament of the Lord's Supper. All right, what I'd like to do then is to look briefly at the nature of the different sacraments that I've mentioned already and give us an overview of the separate sacraments and what they accomplish, what they do, how they're understood. First of all, we have the sacrament of baptism. The sacrament of baptism, of course, is the first sacrament to be administered in life. And according to the Roman Catholic Church, the sacrament of baptism confers ex opera operato the grace of regeneration. So that regeneration, being born of the Spirit, being born a second time, having the guilt and the corruption of original sin cleansed and the disposition of the soul changed through the grace of baptism, a person who receives this sacrament is then in a redeemed state, is in a state of regeneration. Original sin has been cleansed, all right? And a person is placed in a state of justification. In Protestant theology, what is the instrument of justification? The necessary prerequisite for justification, the sine qua non, that without which there is no justification. What is the instrumental cause, not the meritorious cause, but the instrument by which a person accrues to himself, appropriates to himself the merits of Christ? What is that instrument?
7: Faith.
6: So that the Protestant community believes that the instrumental cause of justification is faith and faith alone. What is the instrumental cause of justification for the Roman Church? Faith and works may be the difference in the formula between the two, but the instrumental cause is defined by the Church, and particularly at the Council of Trent, to be baptism. Baptism is the instrumental cause of justification in the Roman Church. In the Protestant Church, faith is the instrumental cause of justification. Even though a person has been baptized and cleansed of the power and guilt of original sin through this sacrament, has now the infused grace of justification and regeneration by means of the sacrament of baptism, still there is something of the nature of sin that is left over. Baptism does not sanctify perfectly. It leaves a person with concupiscence. Concupiscence, have you heard of that word before? Concupiscence is defined by the Roman Catholic Church as a sort of inclination towards sin. The definition is this, that concupiscence is of sin and inclines towards sin, but is in itself not sin. This is not a remaining sin, but a remaining disposition to sin or an inclination towards sin that accounts for the fact that baptized people do frequently fall back into sin. You understand that? Now, how would the Reformation deal with the concept of concupiscence? From the Reformed perspective, anything that is a disposition to sin is sin. And so they don't like this distinction of that which is of sin, it's of the nature of sin, it disposes towards sin, it inclines towards sin, but in and of itself is not sin. So you do have a difference there. Following baptism is the sacrament of confirmation. And according to the Roman Catholic Church, this is not a new infusion of grace in addition to baptism, but an increase in grace unto maturity. Now, that's a very difficult concept to understand. It's not a, you know, a second baptism, not a new filling of grace by means of the sacrament of confirmation, but it strengthens, it undergirds, it moves towards maturity, the grace that is given in baptism. It's kind of a booster shot, if I can use a popular notion. Confirmation is distinguished from baptism as a separate rite, but confirmation presupposes baptism. You cannot have confirmation without baptism because the word confirmation itself suggests what? That which was done earlier is now being confirmed and firmed up, as it were, through the process of confirmation. We could, again, spend a great deal of time on confirmation, but in light of the time, I have to be selective, so I want to just continue if we can. The sacrament of matrimony, again, involves an infusion of grace. And let me just take a second to distinguish between the words impute and infuse. As you've learned in terms of the Reformed doctrine of justification, a man is justified, according to Protestant theology, by having the merits of Christ, the righteousness of Christ, imputed or transferred to the account of the believer. If I am the believer here, and we have the merits of Christ up here, the merits of Christ is given over into the account of the believer. And we think of imputation another way, and that is in terms of the cross, where the sin of man is imputed to Christ, laid upon him, transferred to his account, and he dies for our sins. Our sins are imputed to him, counted upon him, and there's a double transfer. Our sin goes to Christ, his merit comes to us by means of this transfer of accounting. That's imputation. In infusion, here in the Roman Catholic view, the righteousness of Christ is actually more or less put into the believer. If I can use this kind of a very crass analogy, fused into, so that there is a real substantial presence of grace, of justification, and the righteousness of Christ within the person.
8: not just counting for the person, but actually becomes the person's possession. All right, now, when we talk about the sacrament of matrimony, we see again the notion of infused grace being given to the couple that are presenting themselves for marriage. And the special grace of marriage is designed by God and given to strengthen the union of the two people. So that what is going on in marriage is not merely an external rite involving promises and sanctions and authoritative decrees, but during the commitment, there is grace given to people, special grace to enable them to accomplish a real mystical union between the two people. All right, the sacrament of holy orders also gives an infusion of grace, which gives special powers to those who receive holy orders. There are two powers of holy orders, of ordination, that are most significant. The two special powers given to the priest in ordination are the power of absolution and the power of consecration. Again, we recall Luther at the celebration of his first Mass immediately following his ordination, and how he stood over the elements and became paralyzed and frozen in the midst of the Mass and was unable to continue, stood there and froze while the whole congregation was in embarrassed silence when he came to the time to say the words of consecration. Now, he was utterly terrified and thunderstruck in a state of awe at the contemplation in his own mind and his own understanding, at the exercise, at this new power that he had never had before, the power of consecration, by which the normal elements of bread and wine are transferred substantially into the body and blood of Christ. That power, that's a supernatural power of consecration, comes through the infused grace of ordination or of holy orders. All right, then there's the sacrament of extreme unction, which the institution is seen in terms of James chapter 5, where we read, if anyone is sick, they are to call the elders, and the elders are to anoint the person and pray, etc. Originally, extreme unction was constituted in the church as a healing rite, not as a last rite. And it's interesting that the Roman Catholic Church has redefined the sacrament of extreme unction to call attention to its historic origins and to seeing it function not only as a last resort of healing for those who are about to die, ostensibly, but that the extreme unction is a gift of grace that is to be used anytime a person is seriously ill, not with a view simply to prepare them for death, but hopefully to bring grace of healing upon the person. Let's look then at the two sacraments that are most significant and most divisive in terms of the issues that separate the Roman Church from the Protestant Church. I mentioned that the differences include number, efficacy, mode of operation, and the nature of the sacrament itself. Most people think that the big difference between the Roman Catholic Church and the Protestant Church is the fact that Rome has seven sacraments and we only have two. But the biggest difference, the most controversial differences, are found in the two sacraments of penance and of the Lord's Supper. The sacrament of penance is so crucial to the division between Protestants and Rome because it touches on the two central issues of the debate between the Reformers and the Roman Catholic Church. The issue of justification, specifically, and the broader question of the issue of merit and grace. This is the eye of the tornado. This is the real issue that divides Rome from the Protestants. As I mentioned before, I think when Luther responded to the diatribe of Erasmus in the 16th century and was dealing with the concept of merit and grace and the sovereignty of God throughout that particular volume, Luther responded at the end of his book by saying to Erasmus, after annihilating the arguments of Erasmus and carrying on a very heated polemic with Erasmus, he nevertheless thanks Erasmus at the end of the book by saying, "I thank you, Dr. Erasmus, that you have not bothered me with trifles, that you haven't bothered me with questions like the authority of the Pope or the function of Mary or the liturgical rites of the church or relics or any of that business, but that you've touched the core ecclesia, the heart of the church, that you've dealt with the article upon which the church stands or falls, the central motif of the grace of God in our redemption." That's the issue. The Pope thing could be negotiated. You know, scripture tradition, that can be negotiated. Not that we're about to give it up. But I mean, those kinds of things you can at least sit down and talk to as intramural debates between Christians. But when you're talking about the question of how a person is redeemed, how a person is justified, you're talking about the heart of the matter. Because again, as Luther said, it's the article upon which the church stands or falls. And if it's the article upon which the church stands or falls, it's the article upon which you stand or fall for eternity. Here's the issue, is simply this. If justification is in fact by faith alone, if justification only comes by trusting in the righteousness of Christ, and in trusting in the righteousness of Christ alone, let me ask you the question. What happens to a person who trusts not in Christ, but in his own works? What happens to a person who trusts partly in Christ and partly in his own merit? If it's true, as the Protestants claim, that justification is by trusting in Jesus Christ and in Jesus Christ alone, we're talking not about ecclesiastical debates of form. We're not talking about subtle points of theology. We're talking about the eternal destiny of human beings here.
5: 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Well, Christ prayed that his people would be one. But what kind of unity did he have in view? 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
9: 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Good morning, everybody. My name is Mike Cox. I'm here with you until 3, and I have a lot to tell you about what goes on after 3 o'clock and into the weekend. Here on WHCB, we have Inside for Living coming up, so stay tuned.
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13: 91.5, the blessing weather.
9: meteorologist Mike Cox, it will be mostly sunny for this Friday for all of us. It will warm up to 68 by the end of the day. Then tonight, partly cloudy skies. It won't be as cold as our low drops to 42 in the morning. Now, for most of us, tomorrow will be a sunny day. There may be a few, especially in southwest Virginia, get a rain shower tomorrow afternoon. We'll have highs around 74. Tomorrow night, partly cloudy, a low of 48. Then for Mother's Day, a sunny Sunday, small chance of rain, and a high of 78.

0: Occasionally, but very rarely, life delivers moments that clearly feel monumental, even providential. It's as though God orchestrated all the key elements, like stars lining up in the skies, and something dramatic occurs that changes history forever. Today on Insight for Living, Chuck Swindoll describes one such moment. In his biographical study of Esther, he'll show us how this woman of strength and dignity walked hand in hand with destiny. Chuck is teaching from the first and second chapter of the book that bears her name, and he titled today's message, "There She Goes, Miss Persia."
1: God not only moves in unusual ways, he also moves, I'm convinced, on uneventful days. I think he is just as involved in the mundane events as he is in the miraculous. I believe his hand is in it all. Let me illustrate from the scriptures a perfect example of an unknown young woman whose life had nothing to do with the events we're going to spend our time looking at for the next number of minutes. And yet in God's tapestry, he was weaving together an unknown orphaned young woman into the life of the most powerful man in the Persian Empire. My Bible is open to one of the most least read sections of the scriptures, the book of Esther. Like the story begins, now it took place in the days of Ahasuerus, the same one who reigned from India to Ethiopia over 127 provinces. He gave a banquet. Now, there's nothing new about banquets in nobility. That's common, standard operating procedure. He gave a banquet, however, that was like no other banquet. Observe the size of it. It was for all his princes and attendants, army officers of Persia, so there was military brass as well as nobility, the nobles and the princes of his provinces being in his presence. When he displayed the riches of his royal glory and the splendor of his great majesty for many days. Now look, 180 days. We're talking 6 months of banqueting. He invited, however, another group and a larger group to a second banquet on the heels of the first. When those days were completed, we read in verse 5, the same king gave another banquet and it lasted 7 days. It was for all the people who were present in Susa, the capital, from the greatest to the least in the court of the garden of the king's palace. So now he opens the doors and lets anybody in, from the least to the greatest. And they must have come by the hundreds, maybe by the thousands. Think of that place. 7 days. Drinks were served in golden vessels of various kind, and the royal wine was plentiful according to the king's bounty. Hold nothing back. Bring it on. Let them have all they want for 7 days. This went on. The queen wasn't there. Apparently, in the king's orders, there would not be the presence of Queen Vashti and her friends. So verse 9 tells us she gave a banquet for the women in the palace which belonged to King Ahasuerus. So in another part of this palace, she held her banquet. On the seventh day, when the heart of the king was merry with wine, the guy was soused. He was drunk. And while he was in this drunken, unrestrained mental state, he makes a command to his wise men, that are at least listed here, the seven eunuchs who served in his presence. And this is what he commanded. They were to bring Queen Vashti before the king, her royal crown,

0: The original says turban, whatever. She was to wear her royal headpiece in order to display her beauty to the people and the princes, for she was beautiful. You can count on this. When Scripture says she's beautiful, it really means it. It isn't trying to show favor toward her because she's a queen. If she was ugly, it would probably say she was ugly. But when it says she's beautiful, it means she was a knockout. And she was to come wearing her royal headdress, and she was to display her beauty for all of his half-drunk friends to see. Now, some Jewish scholars wrestle with what this means. Some suggest it simply meant she was to come unveiled, which would have been scandal enough in a Persian court. Others suggest that she was to come wearing only her crown, which would have been another kind of scandal. She said no. Queen Vashti, verse 12, refused to come at the king's command. Alexander White, a writer of Old Testament and New Testament characters, does a masterful job with the book of Esther, lifting a little section from what he has written. Whatever the royal order that came to her out of the banqueting hall exactly was, the brave queen refused to obey it. Her beauty was her own and her husband's. It was not for open show among hundreds of half-drunk men. I shall leave this part of the unsavory story veiled up in all the restrained and dignified language of the sacred writer. Doesn't that sound like something written in the 19th century? Isn't that beautiful? I won't let my imaginations run wild. Well, not being Alexander White, I did. And I'll tell you what, I admire Vashti. I admire Queen Vashti. Since when does submission mean that the wife is a sexual pawn in the carnal desires of her husband, no matter what they may be? It was never God's design that a wife submit to whatever extreme whims a husband may entertain. To carry out evil desires from his mind is to rob a woman of her dignity, and to display her before a public that would have nothing in mind but lust is not submission, it's slavery. And it's still slavery. And it isn't right. And I applaud Vashti for her courageous decision. Marriage does not give a husband the right or the license to fulfill his basest fantasies by using his wife as a thing. I think I'm about unshockable, having been in ministry, but every once in a while I have to suck in my breath in a bit of shock when I hear what some men demand of their wives, calling it submission. It is really a shame. Be careful, men, what you command of the woman God has given you. Be certain that it doesn't assault her dignity as a person and turn a lovely human being into a sexual thing for you or for others to watch. Well, Queen Vashti's words enraged the king. He absolutely couldn't stand it. Remember, he's drunk. Verse 12 tells us, the king became very angry and his wrath burned within him. Naturally, in this condition, he's got men around who want to do nothing more than please him, regardless of what it would require. And so he said to the wise men who understood the times, men who were close to him, and they are described, or at least they are named in verse 14, not to be confused with the eunuchs mentioned earlier. Those who were close to him seven princes of Persia and Media who had access to the king's presence and sat in the first place in the kingdom. These would be his cabinet, his advisors, if a king would ever submit to such. His question is, according to law, what is to be done with Queen Vashti? Because she did not obey the command of King Ahasuerus delivered by the eunuchs. What are we going to do? What's our game plan? In the presence of the king and the princes, Memucan said this. By the way, one of my sources, interesting enough, said there's extra biblical literature to prove that Memucan had trouble at home. And he naturally would use this as an opportunity to give his wife a message indirectly stamped with the signet of the king's ring. And so he said, Queen Vashti has wronged not only the king, but all the princes and all the peoples who are in all the provinces of King Ahasuerus. I would say that's a little overreaction, wouldn't you? But he says it nevertheless. The queen's conduct will become known to all the women, causing them to look with contempt on their husbands, saying, King Ahasuerus commanded Queen Vashti to be brought in to his presence, and she didn't come. You see, the fear, obviously, is that before long, all women will be doing what Queen Vashti has done, and the men will lose control of their wives. And this day, the ladies of Persia and Media who have heard of the queen's conduct will speak in the same way to all the king's princes. And there will be plenty of contempt and anger. Can't you hear this all men's gathering as they are all agree? Yeah, that's right, man. My wife's like that. Man, she hears about Vashti. She's going to go nuts. She's already a rebel, but she's going to get absolutely out of it. On and on and on. And finally, he's got the king all ready. Let a royal edict be issued by him. And let it be written in the laws of the Medes and the Persians. Remember, that's the law that's never changed. So that it cannot be repealed, that Vashti should come no more into the presence of King Ahasuerus. Now, that was his right. He certainly had the right to say, that's it, curtains. You've seen the last of me, lady. You're gone. So directly, this edict had to do with his own home and his own marriage. But he goes further. Let the king give her royal position to another who is more worthy than she. Now, right about now, you're probably thinking, what in the world does all of this have to do with righteous things? I mean, I am trying to find Esther in this book, and I can't find. All I've got is a banquet and a king and more than 6 months of drinking and display of carnal appetites. And wait a minute. Remember what we said? God not only moves in mysterious ways, he moves in mundane days. His hand is not removed from this scene. Did you notice what I just read? Vashti will be gone, and let the king give her position to another more worthy than she. Enter Esther. But what you have to remember is that Esther doesn't have the foggiest idea of this little chamber of men with their little minds working out their little frustrations regarding their own homes. Esther is about her business, living her life just like your daughter and mine, or your son and mine, or you and I are living our lives today, knowing nothing of a chamber where they are meeting that will have something to do, quite possibly, with our entire future. This is the beauty of the Christian life. This is the wonder of God's sovereignty. He works in these remarkable ways, moving and pushing and changing minds until he brings even, let me say it, out of the most carnal and secular of settings, a decision that will set our course anew. We're going to see that all the way through this book, and I love it. So little is said of this. We live in such an ultra-Christian mentality that we think God is asleep when it comes to nations, or God is out of touch when it comes to carnal banquets, or God wrings his hands when it comes to godless rulers who make decisions that are so unfair, in fact, so rash and even stupid. Trust me, God is at work even in an ancient scene like Persia. Look at verse 20. They go a little further in the edict than I think would be practically possible to require. When the king's edict, which he shall make, is heard throughout all his kingdom, great as it is, then all women will give honor to their husbands, great and small. I'm not sure about that. And this word pleased the king and the princes, and the king did as Memucan proposed. He sent letters to all the king's provinces, to each province according to its script, and to every people according to their language. Notice what it says. Every man shall be the master in his own house and the one who speaks in the language of his own people. He'll be in charge and he will speak for the family. Now I want to ask you a question. Since when did a letter from the king make any wife submissive? Okay? I'm all for submission, as long as it's biblical kind of submission. I'm all for the husband being the leader of the home, as long as it's God's kind of leader, set forth in Scripture, not some wild, fundamentalistic concept of leadership and submission. I'm all for those roles, and I believe in them, and I preach them every chance I get. But the perversion of such, or the requirement of such, always amazes me. Since when did legislation bring about submission? Certainly from some king no one had ever met, or very few of them. Nevertheless, it goes out, and the plan begins to unfold. Back to Alexander White. Let us take heed to note that the sacred writer's whole point is this, that the divine hand was all the time overruling Ahasuerus's brutality, Vashti's brave womanliness, and Esther's beauty. And her elevation into Vashti's vacant seat, all this, more than all this, to work together for the deliverance and the well-being of the remnant of Israel that still lay dispersed in the vast empire of Persia. Wow, is that great? God's heart is on his people, a remnant in Persia, away from Zion. He must preserve them from extinction. That requires decisions from the top, and that requires one of his people to be there, namely Esther, who will someday be sitting beside Ahasuerus, whom she doesn't even know today. After these things, the next chapter begins. For a moment, if you will allow me, put your index finger here at Esther 2 and turn ahead to Proverbs chapter 21. Job, Psalms, Proverbs 21. There it is. Verse 1. Here is a verse that is seldom mentioned, but it needs to be underscored today. The king's heart is like channels of water in the hand of the Lord. He turns it wherever he wishes. Beautiful. Here's King Ahasuerus, who is written on the stones that have been unearthed, the king of the world. And all he is a little tributary in the hands of Almighty God. He will move his heart wherever he, capital H, wishes. And I got news for all of us in case we've forgotten. God is in no hurry. You've discovered that, haven't you? You know, we all think if God's in this, he'll change things, like within an hour or so. Certainly by sundown. Absolutely by the end of the week. No. I've said nothing about timing. God does not go by the human clock. Compared to the works of mankind, God is extremely deliberate and painfully slow. He moves ever so slowly. I'm not original in this, but God's wheels grind slowly and exceedingly fine. Don't worry. Get a big picture today. Put your anxieties on hold. God is at work. If he is able to move the heart of the king like little channels of water coming from the reservoir, then believe me, he's able to reshape and rechannel lives that right now you think are long gone, lost, and calling their own shots. No, not at all. Now, Esther chapter 2. Quickly now, back to Esther chapter 2. After these things, that's enough to make you go back to sleep. Having done all of this, we're back to the palace. So what? After what things? Oh, wait a minute. When you read your Bibles, pay attention to little particles, to opening lines, to that which the average reader would say, let's get on to what's exciting. Pause and look. I did that. I've been studying this for some time, and I found that after these things is pregnant with meaning. It is full of truth. Remember what I told you to put on the back burner in chapter 1? In the third year of his reign. Now, when I read after these things, I thought, well, fourth year of his reign. How about the end of the third year of his reign? And I began to read through the chapter, and I didn't find any help until I came to verse 16 of chapter 2, where Esther, who wins the Miss Persia contest, Esther is taken to King Ahasuerus to his royal palace in the 10th month, which is the month Tebeth, in the 7th year of his reign. You're telling me 4 years have gone by in between chapters 1 and 2. So I thought, what happened during those 4 years? Learn a little history. Ahasuerus, also known as King Xerxes, reigned, and you count backwards because it's B.C., from 486 to 465 B.C. 486 to 465. The events of chapter 1 must have happened 483, because it's in the third year. The events of chapter 2 must have occurred 479, since it's 7 years from when he begins, right? What happened in 480, 479? Well, that's a great question. I'm glad you asked. History books tell us that this particular king, whom the books call Xerxes, and I quote, made an ambitious but disastrous attempt to conquer Greece. He returned defeated. So, after these things, he led an expedition to wipe out this growing giant on the surface, Greece, and he was defeated. And like a dog that's been whipped, he tucked his tail between his legs and went yiping back to Susa, the capital, lonely. And he opened the doors of the palace. And there was no lovely wife to greet him with arms outstretched. No comforting words of understanding. For the first time, he has been defeated on the battlefield. There's nothing good on the stove in the kitchen. And he's lonely.
1: Xerxes returned from his greatest defeat to an empty palace, a king that was powerful beyond measure, but he was profoundly alone. It's a reminder that position and possessions never fill the hollow places that only God can reach. 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
2: I'm meteorologist Mike Cox. It will be mostly sunny for this Friday for all of us, and we'll warm up to 68 by the end of the day. Then tonight, partly cloudy skies. It won't be as cold as our low drops to 42 in the morning. Now, for most of us, tomorrow will be a sunny day. There may be a few, especially in southwest Virginia, get a rain shower tomorrow afternoon. We'll have highs around 74. Tomorrow night, partly cloudy, a low of 48. Then for Mother's Day, a sunny Sunday, small chance of rain, and a high of 78.
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11: With SRN News, I'm Rich Thomason in Washington. A considerably rosier hiring picture last month than economists were expecting. America's employers added 115,000 jobs in April. The unemployment rate stands at 4.3%. Healthcare and logistics were among the brightest spots in last month's jobs report. However, manufacturers cut 2,000 jobs and have shed 66,000 jobs over the past year. A U.S. peace proposal aimed at ending the Iran war is now in the hands of the Iranians.
12: We're expecting a response from them. We'll see what the response entails. The hope is it's something that it can put us into a serious process of negotiation.
11: Secretary of State Marco Rubio, an American forces had a confrontation with Iran the other day.
13: The U.S. military says it intercepted Iranian attacks on three U.S. Navy ships Thursday as they transited the Strait of Hormuz. President Trump described the confrontation this way.
14: You probably heard we took our three destroyers and we rammed them through some pretty big stuff today, and the destroyers weren't hurt in any way. The people weren't hurt, but they were firing at us, so we were firing back at them.
13: Central Command says U.S. forces then targeted Iranian military facilities responsible for the attack. Meanwhile, the president says the U.S. is still negotiating with Iran.
14: We're not going to give them the right to have a nuclear weapon. There's zero chance, and they know that, and they've agreed to that. Let's see if they are willing to sign it.
13: Ben Thomas, Washington.
11: Spanish authorities preparing for the arrival of more than 140 passengers and crew members from the hantavirus-stricken cruise ship that's bound for the Canary Islands. The arrivals will be quarantined, 17 Americans among those who will be repatriated to their homelands. Stocks higher on Wall Street, and this is SRN News.
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17: A debate about the definition of the word species may remove Homo erectus from the human evolutionary tree. Traditional evolutionists theorize that Homo habilis evolved into Homo erectus, who then evolved into Homo sapiens. Some evolutionists now want to reclassify Homo erectus as a primitive form of Homo sapiens. Homo erectus has a considerably smaller brain than Homo sapiens. These creatures also had larger teeth and heavier limb bones. Scientists who want to keep the classification conclude that Homo erectus characteristics are quite distinct from Homo sapiens. Those who want to reclassify Homo erectus as Homo sapiens want to blur the differences that we generally use to tell the difference between people and apes. We need to ask, if evolutionists cannot define a species, how do they know when a new one evolves? How different is Homo erectus? Dubois, who discovered the first fossils that are today recognized as Homo erectus, finally concluded that the fossils were only the remains of a large gibbon. Dubois had promoted the fossils as those of an ape man for decades before reversing his position. The Bible leaves no room for so-called ape men. Man today is not an improved ape man, nor was Jesus Christ, who became man to carry our sins so that we might be forgiven and restored to God.
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2: It was a pretty cold start to this Friday as we had temperatures in the upper 30s for a lot of us. Frosty for some, in fact. But it's going to be a dry day today. We have high temperatures around 68. Tonight won't be as cold. We'll be a 42-degree low for in the morning. Now, tomorrow's an interesting situation. Should be sunny and dry for most of us. Partly cloudy, I think, maybe, in Southwest Virginia. And north of the border there in Southwest Virginia, there could be a stray rain shower tomorrow afternoon. Shouldn't amount to a whole lot, though. And we'll have highs around 74 tomorrow night. Partly cloudy with a low of 48. Now for Mother's Day, we'll have sunny skies for much of the day, but some rain showers are possible to develop for Sunday afternoon with a high of 78. And it looks like as we head into Monday, we have a really good chance of scattered showers and storms coming back in to start the week next week with highs in the upper 60s. Coming up next, here's the Baptist Bible Hour on WHCB.
19: Welcome to today's edition of the Baptist Bible Hour, a daily program proclaiming the sovereign grace of God. My name is James Kenneth. Thank you for joining us. Thank you for joining us for today's edition of the Baptist Bible Hour.

today we bring you a message titled, Again I Say Rejoice 5, based on Philippians chapter 4 and verse 4. This is the fifth of five messages from LeSere Bradley Jr. with this title, this one being a shorter, just one-part message in our ongoing series through the book of Philippians. Scripture calls us to rejoice in the Lord always, a command that reaches beyond favorable circumstances and into every season of life. In this message, we consider how true joy is rooted in the unchanging character of God and can be maintained even when everything around us seems to be falling apart. LeSere Bradley Jr. will bring us today's message right after the following song.

Let's look at Philippians chapter 4 once again. Philippians chapter 4 in the fourth verse. Rejoice in the Lord always. And again, I say rejoice. As we have now pointed out on several occasions looking at this text, you're commanded to rejoice. So it is not something that we can just lay aside and say, that's not my personality. I'm not inclined that way. It's something that we're obligated to do. We are to rejoice always, not just at favorable times and under circumstances that we delight in, but we are to rejoice in the Lord always. And then we've emphasized the fact that this joy is to be in the Lord. Impossible to maintain an ongoing joy if we're relying upon circumstances and our emotions of the moment. But if our joy is in the Lord, since He's the same yesterday, today, and forever, we can continue to rejoice and comply with the commandment to be rejoicing in Him. We then, with that thought in view, have spent some little time talking about the fact that if we're rejoicing in the Lord, we've got to know something about the Lord Himself and as to why we're rejoicing in Him. Sound doctrine is a great assistance to this perpetual joy because we understand something of what the Word of God says about suffering and trials and even death itself. And then to know something about the character of God, the fact that He's a God of purpose, that He's a God of hope, a God of comfort, a God of faithfulness, a God of mercy. All of these things, when we are aware of our need, for example, of mercy, will make us rejoice that He is the one who supplies mercy in abundance. And so in every such condition and circumstance, we're able to find a reason to rejoice. But I've come then to make some concluding remarks to what has gone before on this general theme. The first being that true joy in the Lord can be maintained even when everything seems to be falling apart. That really is the sum and essence of what we have tried to say repeatedly in this message, but I emphasize it here in the conclusion because it is so necessary that we understand that. That's the thing that really distinguishes this joy, which is the fruit of the Holy Spirit, from just happiness of which the world so often speaks. Turn to the book of Job, chapter 19. Here's a man who has suffered tremendous adversity, gone through the deepest kinds of afflictions and troubles. But he says in this 25th verse, "For I know that my Redeemer liveth, and that He shall stand at the latter day upon the earth. And though after my skin worms destroy this body, yet in my flesh shall I see God. Whom shall I see for myself, and mine eyes shall behold, and not another, though my reins be consumed within me?" Here's a man who's lost everything. From the vantage point of what the world would observe, say he's just totally wiped out. He was a rich man, his riches are gone. His flocks, his herds are gone. His children have been killed. But what's his response? "I know that my Redeemer lives." What a wonderful thought. What a truth that would lift one's spirit in the darkest times to know that I have a Redeemer. He's my Redeemer, and my Redeemer lives. And that even after the skin worms destroy this body, yet in the flesh I shall see God. He obviously believed in the resurrection. Believed that though things were in terrible disarray at the moment, there was coming a happier time, a time that he would see his Redeemer and that even his body would be resurrected from the dead. So when we view his great faith and a display of the patience of which James speaks regarding Job, we can say, yes, even when it seems that everything is falling apart,
Even when it's that time that somebody says, we're just not going to be able to make it through. I don't know how I'm going to be able to face tomorrow. We can still rejoice to know that our Redeemer lives and there's something wonderful coming in that day that we shall see him. Now, earlier in this message, we read from the book of Habakkuk, but I want to turn there just again. Habakkuk chapter 3, verse 17. Certainly, this confirms the thought that even when a person reaches that place to say, I'm down for the count, nothing is going right, my life is in shambles, everything is indeed falling apart. Here's what the prophet says. Although the fig tree shall not blossom, neither shall the fruit be in the vines, the labor of the oil shall fail, and the field shall yield no meat. The flock shall be cut off from the fold, and there shall be no herd in the stalls. That's about as bleak a picture as could be painted. There is no harvest. There is no ingathering. Yet, I will rejoice in the Lord. He didn't say, I'll just suffer this. I'll just endure this. I will rejoice. Not going to rejoice because the tree didn't bear any fruit. Not going to rejoice because there is no flock and there are no herds. No one relishes adversity. But in spite of these conditions, I'm going to rejoice in the Lord. I will joy in the God of my salvation. Now, many would reason that joy would be absolutely impossible under such circumstances. How could anybody rejoice in the face of such loss, in the face of such dark times? And yet, not only does Habakkuk speak of this joy, but Job and others of the Old Testament writers experienced it in the darkest of times. Let's turn to Psalm 46. Psalm 46, verse 1. God is our refuge and strength, a very present help in trouble. If you're in trouble, that's what you need, a present help, not one that is at a distance, not one that has been promised but never arrives on the scene. You need a present help. He's ready to help. He's near to help. He's able to help. He's willing to help. God is our refuge. He is our strength, a very present help in trouble. Therefore, will not we fear? Fear is something that grips us all from time to time. And yet he says, we're not going to fear. Though the earth be removed, and though the mountains be carried into the midst of the sea, though the waters thereof roar and be troubled, though the mountains shake with the swelling thereof, Selah. In times of a tremendous hurricane, when many homes are destroyed and there's much flooding and sometimes a lot of death, it's difficult in such a day to say, we're not going to fear, we're going to trust in our God. But what we find described here is worse than a hurricane or a tornado or any single storm that we've ever known anything about. He says, though the earth be removed and the mountains be carried into the midst of the sea, though the waters thereof roar and be troubled, though the mountains shake. In spite of all of that, in spite of the shaking of the whole earth upon which we live, we're not going to fear. Somebody might say, well, a person like that just doesn't understand the situation. If they were alert and realized the catastrophe that seemed to be befalling them, they would indeed be fearful. And I know that the reaction of our human nature is to be afraid, and to be afraid of situations that are of a lot lesser consequence than what's described here. But how do we overcome fear? How do we reach the point that we can still rejoice when everything is falling apart? By the realization that our God is our refuge and our strength. True joy in the Lord, then, can be maintained in the most difficult of times.
Now, another point to be made here in conclusion. It's interesting to see that this admonition, it's one that is repeated because Paul has already been talking about his concern that the church would be rejoicing in spite of various difficulties that they would be encountering. He attaches this admonition to rejoice to his words pertaining to the two sisters in the church that had a difference and were perhaps letting it get out of hand to the point that it could have caused a significant division. Why would he follow that admonition for these women to be of the same mind in the Lord with the thought that you're to rejoice in the Lord always? And again, I say rejoice. I believe the point is that if the Christian is indeed rejoicing in the Lord, he's not going to be quite so critical. He's not going to be so self-willed and so determined. I've got to prove my point and have my way, whatever else. I've got to have recognition. I've got to be able to maintain my stand and position no matter what. I'm not talking about compromising the truth of God's word. We know that we are to contend for the faith once delivered unto the saints. It doesn't seem to be a doctrinal issue that these women were contending about. But it was something that was potentially disturbing the peace of the church. Paul says, I want you to be of the same mind in the Lord. So joy is a cure for discord. If a person is rejoicing in the Lord, they're not going to be stirring up trouble. If they're rejoicing in the Lord, they're not going to be easily offended. If a person's rejoicing in the Lord, they're not going to find it difficult to forgive. If a person is rejoicing in the Lord, their focus is going to be on something that's worthwhile and meaningful. So one of the practical applications that should be made in our lives of this whole truth is not just a matter of maintaining joy in our hearts and praising our Savior because of His goodness, greatness, and mercy, because of His blessing to sustain us in the most difficult of trials, but even when it comes to our human relationships from day to day. Apply it wherever, at home, in the workplace, in church. If you're rejoicing in the Lord, there's not going to be a desire nor time for idle gossip. There's not going to be an attempt to try to undermine somebody else's efforts to serve the Lord. You're not going to try to put somebody else down in order to put yourself up. You're not going to be a critical, contentious individual because you've got joy. You're delighting in the Lord. He's good. He's wonderful. You're satisfied with Him. And so there's no reason for you to be guilty of the kind of conflict that was troubling the church through these two women. Third thing we'd like to say is that real joy is experienced by those who have a sense of deep need. I'm confident that the reason some people don't rejoice in the Lord is because they do not really understand how greatly they need Him. If you're talking to somebody who feels like they've done pretty well in life, they may have their faults, but they don't see themselves as being really a great sinner. And you start talking to that individual about grace, they're not going to be very well impressed. They may not even comprehend what the term grace is all about. Who is it that's going to be interested in hearing about a pardon? It's somebody who said, I'm guilty. Who is it that's going to be interested in hearing about forgiveness? Somebody that knows I have sinned. I've done wrong. I need to be forgiven. The individual who knows I need forgiveness and then finds out he has been forgiven by God Himself through the blood of Jesus Christ is able to rejoice. The one who sees himself as having been a condemned sinner, deserving to suffer God's wrath forever, and he finds out he's pardoned, he's set free, that man is going to rejoice in the Lord. But if there is no sense of need, there's not going to be much joy.
Jesus spoke to this in the Sermon on the Mount. Matthew chapter 5 gives some evidence here of the Spirit's work in one's life, bringing that individual to the place where they are happy or blessed. Matthew chapter 5, verse 3. Blessed are the poor in spirit, for theirs is the kingdom of heaven. Who are these individuals that are happy and blessed? Individuals that are poor in spirit. That's contrary to the world's thinking. What do you mean? Somebody's poor in spirit and that individual is favored? That's what he says. That's his promise. Verse 6, blessed are they which do hunger and thirst after righteousness, for they shall be filled. Who is it then that's going to rejoice in the good news that there is a free-flowing fountain, as Isaiah chapter 12 reveals, that we can with joy draw water from the wells of salvation? But the one that's thirsty, the one that knows, I need something. I'm poor, I'm needy, I'm undone. That individual is going to rejoice in the good news of the gospel and in the blessings of the grace of God that are brought to us through our Savior, Jesus Christ. Let's look at Isaiah chapter 41. In the 17th verse of Isaiah chapter 41, when the poor and needy seek water, who are the ones that are going to seek water? The ones that are poor, the ones that are needy. And there is none. Here's a problem. There's a need, but there is nothing to immediately satisfy. Poor and needy, but there is none. And their tongue faileth for thirst. I, the Lord, will hear them. I, the God of Israel, will not forsake them. What a promise. A person has a great need. The tongue is failing for thirst. Must have something to drink. It's a desperate situation. The Lord says, I will hear them. I, the God of Israel, will not forsake them. I will open rivers in high places and fountains in the midst of the valleys. I will make the wilderness a pool of water and dry land springs of water. And when God provides, he always does it in such a unique way that you know he is the provider. The Lord didn't just say, I will give you water, but I will open rivers in the high places. Now, where do you expect rivers to be? Not in the high places, but the low places. But God says, I'll put rivers in the high places and fountains in the midst of the valleys and make the wilderness a pool of water and the dry land springs of water. So when the water comes up in the dry land, you know the Lord brought it up. The Lord provided it. The Lord made it available. And that's the way it works. So that we have to recognize that what we have is given us by his mercy and by his grace. The person then who has a deep sense of need, who knows, I am poor, I am needy, I'm undeserving, I don't deserve the least of his mercies, I have no resources, I've come to the end of myself, I can't make it without thee. And that individual finds all that he needs, all of his provision, all of the blessings in Jesus Christ. He's going to find what it means to rejoice in the Lord because all of these needs are met. Everything that's vital and important is met in Jesus Christ. So real joy is experienced by those that have a deep sense of need. The hymn in our book by Augustus Toplady says, could my tears forever flow? Could my zeal no languor know? These for sin could not atone. Thou must save, and thou alone. In my hand no price I bring. Simply to thy cross I cling. And when we come to Jesus Christ in that manner, acknowledging, I don't bring any righteousness, I don't bring any merit, I don't bring anything that I can offer, I come clinging to the cross. I come pleading the blood of Jesus Christ. Are we not then made to rejoice? Poor and needy in ourselves, unworthy, undeserving sinners, but able to rejoice always in the Lord. May it be so with us, but it may at certain times appear that our world is falling apart. Or when at other times in our human nature we might be prone to be critical and stir up strife.

0: 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And again, I say, rejoice.
1: Again, I say, rejoice, 5. That's been the title of today's message from Lasser Bradley Jr., and it concludes 5 sermons with this same title from Philippians chapter 4 and verse 4. Today's message has reminded us that true joy is not found in circumstances, but in the Lord Himself. Even in times of great difficulty, we have reason to rejoice, knowing that our Redeemer lives and that all of our hope is found in Him. I pray that we may grow in our understanding of His grace, our dependence upon His mercy, and our desire to rejoice in Him always. 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Well, thanks so much for listening today. I pray that the message has enriched your life. 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And until then, may the Lord richly bless you and keep you and make His face shine upon you and give you peace.

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3: 91.5 The Blessing Weather.
0: I'm meteorologist Mike Cox. It will be mostly sunny for this Friday for all of us. It will warm up to 68 by the end of the day. Then tonight, partly cloudy skies. It won't be as cold as our low drops to 42 in the morning. Now, for most of us, tomorrow will be a sunny day. There may be a few, especially in southwest Virginia. Get a rain shower tomorrow afternoon. We'll have highs around 74. Tomorrow night, partly cloudy, a low of 48. Then for Mother's Day, a sunny Sunday. Small chance of rain and a high of 78.
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4: There is an immediate urgency to walk with God. 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
5: Did you know that judgment is coming and you better walk with God? You say, don't use fear on me. Your doctor will. Your doctor said, get that cholesterol down, you're gonna die. Your dentist will use fear. You don't have to floss all your teeth, just the ones you want to keep. The highway patrolman uses fear. No, the fear of the Lord is the beginning of wisdom, not the end of wisdom, but the beginning of wisdom. Enoch was a prophet. He knew that the Lord is coming. He says, there's judgment coming on this earth. I believe I'll walk with God. Friend, if you had any sense, you'd say, I believe I'll walk with God.
4: Welcome to Love Worth Finding, featuring the profound truth of the gospel simply stated in the messages of Adrian Rogers. Hebrews chapter 11 tells of the prophet Enoch, who so pleased God and walked so intimately with him, he never died. Enoch is an example for us as we learn to walk with God. In part one of today's message, we learn that walking with God is a life of faith and fellowship. We can know all about God without actually knowing him intimately. But God created us in his image so he could have fellowship with us. If you have your Bible, find the book of Hebrews, chapter 11.

0: We'll begin in verse 5 with part 2 of Learning to Walk with God. Here's Adrian Rogers.
1: Enoch prophesies the second coming of our Lord and Savior Jesus Christ. And the message today will help you to get ready for the rapture. The title of the message, Learning to Walk with God. Let's look right here in the Word of God in Hebrews chapter 11 and verse 5. By faith, Enoch was translated that he should not see death. That means he never died. He was taken directly to heaven without dying. And he was not found. That is, they looked all around for him, but they couldn't find him because God had translated him. For before his translation, he had this testimony that he pleased God. And how did he please God? Verse 6 says, but without faith, it is impossible to please him. So how did Enoch please God? By walking with God. How did he walk with God? He believed God. So the life of walking with God is simply a life of faith. Well, where did he get this faith? Well, he got faith from the Word of God, the same way I get it, the same way you get it. Romans chapter 10, verse 17, faith comes by hearing, and hearing by the Word of God. Now, that Word may be through the Holy Spirit, it may be through the pages of Scripture, but you don't name it and claim it. God speaks, and you believe it. That, my friend, is faith, and without faith, it's impossible to please God. You want to walk with God, do you? I hope you do. Then you're going to walk the walk of faith. This entire chapter is about faith. And the emphasis is that he walked with God because he believed God. Now, number two, not only is walking with God a life of faith, but it becomes a life of fellowship. You see, you step in by faith, but you walk on in fellowship. Now, the Bible says here in Genesis chapter 5, verse 22, and Enoch walked with God after he begat Methuselah 300 years and begat sons and daughters. Enoch and the father are walking hand in hand in intimate fellowship. Do you have fellowship with God? Does God walk with you and talk with you? I mean, is Jesus Christ real to you when you're driving around the automobile? When you have your pots and pans there in the kitchen? When you're sitting there at your desk? When you're at school on the gridiron or the basketball court? Did you know that Jesus Christ is to be very real with you? You are to walk with him. Now, sometimes we come to church and we act differently at church. Now, listen carefully to what I'm about to say. Obviously, when somebody is preaching, you're to be quiet. Obviously, when we sing, you're to join together. But don't change your personality. Don't suddenly get spooky when you come to church. Oh, we're in church now. We're holy, holy, holy. Listen, a Christian is perfectly natural and naturally supernatural. Supernaturally natural and naturally supernatural. We don't change. Sometimes I'll be over here sitting as a guest preacher, and there'll be the pastor, the host pastor at the church, and we'd be talking back and forth, and he seems perfectly normal. And then he gets up, comes over to the pulpit to talk. And this guy's very natural. Dearly beloved. And he talks like he got a steeple stuck in his throat. Sometimes people don't like to come into church and hear people kind of greeting one another and chattering like birds in a tree. They say, oh, be quiet, we've come to worship. Friend, when you meet your brothers and sisters in Jesus, be cheerful, be happy. There's nothing wrong with that. Nothing wrong with that. Now you say, but I think we're to be still and know that God is in his holy temple. There's a time to be still. The Bible also says, shout unto the Lord. There's a time to cry. There's a time to laugh. That's what Ecclesiastes tells us. There are times when we're exuberant in our worship. The Bible says, clap your hands, all ye people. The Bible says, lifting holy hands to God in prayer. There are times when we're to be on our face, on our knees with the Lord. All of these things are true. All of these things are true. But the point is that we're to be natural. Would be natural. Don't get the idea that our faith is something that we kind of put on when we come to church. What I'm trying to say is that we are to walk with God 24 hours a day, 7 days a week, 365 days a year. It is a constant walk with him. Now, we come to church to worship, but listen, we also bring our worship to church. How wonderful when people who already have been walking with God come to church to continue to do corporately what they've been doing individually all week long. That's what makes a glorious service. So when you come in here and God comes in with you and you come to praise Him together, it is a life of fellowship. Oh, how sweet to walk in this pilgrim way, leaning on the everlasting arms. The steps of a good man are ordered by the Lord. Now, thirdly, it is not only a life of faith and a life of fellowship. A walk with God is a life of faithfulness. One of the verses that motivates me a lot is this, that Jesus went about doing good. And sometimes I just say, Lord, I don't have an agenda today. Just let me go about doing good. Now, why was this man so faithful? He was faithful for 300 years. Look, if you will, in Genesis chapter 5, verse 22. And Enoch walked with God after he begat Methuselah 300 years and begat sons and daughters. 300 years. That's 109,500 days. Good days, bad days, hot days, cold days. Snow, rain, blizzard, drought, flood, war, peace, opposition. Walking with God. He didn't turn it on, turn it off. There is the constancy, the faithfulness of his walk. Enoch walked with God. It is the God who walks with you, who empowers you. And every demand upon your Christian life is a demand of the God who walks within you and walks with you day by day. I hope you believe that. It's a life of faith. It's a life of fellowship. It is a life of faithfulness. It is also a life of fruitfulness. You want your life to count for God? Just walk with God. It's a life of fruitfulness. The Bible says in Hebrews 11, verses 5 and 6, by faith Enoch was translated that he should not see death and was not found because God had translated him. For before his translation, he had this testimony. Now listen, he pleased God. That's fruitfulness. He pleased God. But without faith, it's impossible to please Him. For he that cometh to God must believe that He is, and that He is a rewarder of them that diligently serve Him. Why was he so fruitful? What was there about his life that made him a prophet? Did you know he had a crisis in his life? And after his crisis, that's when he began to walk with God. Do you know what his crisis was? He became a father. He became a father. Look, if you will, in Genesis chapter 5, verse 22. And Enoch walked with God after he begat Methuselah 300 years and begat sons and daughters. He had his first baby, a little boy named Methuselah. And when that baby was born, God spoke to Enoch in a special way. And Enoch walked with God after he begat Methuselah. But I tell you what, if you have children and you have any brain and any heart, it's going to drive you to God. Did you know that? It's going to drive you to God. He walked with God after he begat Methuselah 300 years. Have you ever thought about the name Methuselah? How many of you know a baby any other than one in the Bible named Methuselah? I've never met one. Doubtless, the names that people give kids, there's some child around named Methuselah. Sometimes we wonder, where do these people get these names? Bible names had a special meaning. The name Methuselah means this: when he is dead or when he is gone, it will be sent. Can you imagine naming a child that? When he's dead, it will be sent. Well, what does that mean? God said to Enoch, I'm going to destroy the world with a flood. Well, God, when are you going to do this? You see this baby? When he's dead, it will be sent. You know, the Bible says in Amos 3:7, surely the Lord God will do nothing but that he revealeth his secret to his servants, the prophets. Remember now that Enoch was a prophet. And God says, you see this little baby? When he's dead, it's going to be sent. Every time little Methuselah had a fever, Enoch said, oh boy, I wonder if this is it. When he's dead, it's going to be sent. Now, how long did Methuselah live? This explains the mystery. Methuselah lived longer than any other man in all of history. 969 years, as we're going to see later, Methuselah lived. He lived longer than anybody else. You ready for a riddle? The oldest man who ever lived who died before his father did. Who was that? Methuselah. He died before his father did because his father never died. The oldest man who ever lived who died before his father did. That is Methuselah. Well, why did Methuselah live for 969 years? The New Testament tells us the long suffering of God. God was not willing that any should perish, but that all should come to repentance. And so God kept giving another day, another day, another day. 969 years. God is waiting before he sends the flood because God's mercy. God is waiting for more people to be saved. Why is not Jesus come in our day and our age? God's waiting for more people to be saved. Peter tells us, many will say, where's the promise of his coming? For since the fathers fell asleep, all things continue as they were from the beginning of creation. For this they're willingly ignorant of. And one day is where the Lord is 1,000 years, and 1,000 years is one day. The Lord is not slack concerning his promise, as some men count slackness, but is long-suffering to usward, not willing that any should perish, but that all should come to repentance. It could be that the reason Jesus didn't come yesterday is because God wants you saved today. It could be. It could be that God is just keeping the door open one more time. But I tell you, the flood did come, and even now the raging waters of God's wrath are furiously pounding against the dam of his mercy. And one of these days, Jesus Christ will come, and it will be too late for you as it was too late in this day. I want to show you that the flood came the day Methuselah died. You ready to do some arithmetic? Look in Genesis chapter 5, verse 25. And Methuselah lived 187 years and begat Lamech. Now, little Methuselah is born. His name means when he is gone or when he's dead, it'll be sent. Now, he became a father. Methuselah became a father when he was 187 years of age. He had a son whose name was Lamech. Now, Lamech gave Methuselah a grandson. Now, notice in Genesis 5, verses 28 and 29, and Lamech lived 182 years and begat a son, and he called his name Noah. So Methuselah's grandson was Noah. His son was Lamech. The grandson was Noah. Lamech was born after 187 years. 182 more years, little Noah is born. So that's 369 years when Noah was born. Methuselah is 369 years old when he becomes a grandpapa. Now, when that grandson, whose name was Noah, was 600 years old, the flood came. Pastor, how do you know that? Genesis 7:11. In the 600th year of Noah's life, in the second month, the 17th day of the month, the same day were all the fountains of the great deep broken up and the windows of heaven were opened, the flood came. Now see, 187, 182, 369. Add 600 to that, 969 years, that day the flood came. Now you understand, when he is gone, it will be sent. You understand why Methuselah lived to be 969 years? Because God was postponing, God was putting off that day of judgment because of his mercy. But the flood did come. And the day of the Lord will come. As it was in the days of Noah, so shall it be in this day. And I believe that Enoch had a certain amount of fear. Fear is a legitimate motive. I'm telling you, my precious friend, that God Almighty is a God of judgment. I know we're not supposed to believe that God is a God of wrath, but only a God of love. God is a God of love, infinite, matchless, unfathomable, indescribable, glorious love. But he's also a God of wrath. Now, if you say God is a God of love and don't say God is a God of wrath, that's only half of the truth. And when you take half of the truth and make half of the truth all of the truth, that half of the truth becomes an untruth. I can't say that again, but it's true. God says to Enoch, Enoch, when he's gone, it'll be sent. Enoch said, I believe I better walk with God. Did you know that judgment is coming and you better walk with God? You say, don't use fear on me. Your doctor will. Your doctor said, get that cholesterol down, you're going to die. Your dentist will use fear. You don't have to floss all your teeth, just the ones you want to keep. The highway patrolman uses fear. No, the fear of the Lord is the beginning of wisdom, not the end of wisdom, but the beginning of wisdom. We live in a generation that has been tranquilized into hell. Psalm 25, verse 14, the secret of the Lord is with them that fear him. You see, Enoch was a prophet. He knew that the Lord is coming. And he says,
2: The flood is coming. There's judgment coming on this earth.
1: I believe I'll walk with God. Friend, if you had any sense, you'd say, I believe I'll walk with God.
2: I believe I'll walk with God.
1: It was a life of fruitfulness, a life that counts. All of your toys are soon going to be junk. That house of yours, that car of yours, those clothes, that coat, that's all premature junk. How are you living in this day and in this age? Now, the Bible says that Enoch walked with God and was not because God took him. That's Genesis 5, verse 24. Hebrews chapter 11, verses 5 and 6 says that he was translated that he should not see death. There was a sudden, instant rapture, and he's gone. You know what? They looked for him, and they didn't find him. Hebrews says he was not found. That means they looked for him. One of these days, they're going to be looking for me. One of these days, they're going to be looking for you. Listen to the words of Jesus. By the way, you say, Pastor Rogers, that sounds so supernatural. Yep, you got it. That's what I hope you'll see. Luke chapter 17, verses 34 and 35. Jesus said, I tell you, in that night there shall be two men in one bed. One shall be taken, the other shall be left. Two women shall be grinding together. The one shall be taken and the other left. A man reaches over at nighttime to touch his wife. The pillow is warm, but she's gone. A mother goes in to change the diaper on her little precious baby. The crib is empty. The baby is gone. People in an airliner. The pilot is gone. Two grinding at the mill. The one taken, the other left. Enoch walked with God and was not because God took him. Isn't the book of Genesis a wonderful book that prophesies ahead of time the second coming of Jesus Christ? Is Jesus real to you? Are you walking with him? There was a preacher who had a precious baby son. He was the age that we call a toddler. That preacher, in a hurry to go to a meeting, got in his automobile and was backing out of the garage when he heard the most sickening thing that any parent can ever hear, a thud and a bump. Oh, no. He opened the door of the car, went back, and there was the lifeless body of his precious son. Can you imagine what that funeral was like? Another preacher came to stand by this man to give him strength and help. And that heartbroken man of God, with tears coming down his cheek, said to his friend, Bob, oh Bob, I wouldn't have done it for the world. Let me tell you something. God so loved the world that he gave his only begotten son. That's the love of God. Calvary was not an accident. It was not an incident. It was the gift of a loving God. And if you die and go to hell, you will trample beneath your feet the precious blood of the Son of God. You say, Pastor, do you believe in hell? Hell is almost too good for a man who would trample beneath his feet such love. You're here to walk with God. That's why Jesus came, that we might walk with him and talk with him. And I want to lead you today in a prayer if you've never done so. So you put your faith in the one who gave his son for the world. Would you pray this way? Dear God, I'm a sinner and I'm lost and I need to be saved. Pray that. My sin deserves judgment. but I need and want mercy. Jesus, you died to save me. You shed your blood to save me. You rose and lived to save me. You promised to save me if I would trust you. I do trust you, Jesus. Would you pray that? I do trust you, Jesus, with all of my heart. Come into my heart. Forgive my sin. Save me, Lord Jesus. Pray it, say it, and mean it. Save me, Lord Jesus. Did you ask him? Then claim it by faith. Pray this way. Thank you for saving me. I don't look for a sign or ask for a feeling. I stand on your word. You promised and you cannot lie. You're now my Lord and Savior. I will live for you. I will make it public. Begin now to make me the person you want me to be. In your name I pray. Amen.
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4: 91.5, The Blessing Weather. I'm meteorologist Mike Cox. It will be mostly sunny for this Friday for all of us. It will warm up to 68 by the end of the day. Then tonight, partly cloudy skies. It won't be as cold as our low drops to 42 in the morning. Now, for most of us, tomorrow will be a sunny day. There may be a few, especially in southwest Virginia. Get a rain shower tomorrow afternoon. We'll have highs around 74. Tomorrow night, partly cloudy, a low of 48. Then for Mother's Day, a sunny Sunday, small chance of rain, and a high of 78.
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0: How strong is your faith? Are you able to withstand the trials that come your way? What happens when you mess up? Welcome to Through the Bible, where our teacher, Dr. J. Vernon McGee, takes us to Genesis chapter 12, and we're going to learn that even the greatest man of faith, Abraham, hit a few bumps in the road. I'm Steve Schwetz, and while you find your seat on the Bible bus, I got some great stories from our fellow listeners. The first one's from Sharon, who called to encourage us all.
1: Hey, my name is Sharon. I'm from Florida. I've been listening to Dr. McGee for years, but not consistently until I was diagnosed a year ago with some optic nerve damage. As a principal of a Christian school for over 40 years, I knew that my work wasn't done, and I love Dr. Vernon McGee's Through the Bible, going through each book, and he has taught me so much, but more now since I can't read anymore unless I use a super duper magnifying glass. So using Dr. McGee's word, I very candidly must say that I love his unique accent. It keeps me focused in the word. My husband and I both read the Bible through, but listening to him every day is such a joy. And to know that there's 250 languages out there, oh my goodness, praise the Lord. And I want to be a part of that. I just want to encourage you, if you're listening to me or listening to Dr. McGee or whoever, just keep on keeping on. Don't give up. You don't know what you don't know. And God has a precious, precious way of teaching us what we don't know. So to him be the glory. May God bless each of you. Thank you.
0: Great message, Sharon. Thanks for sharing. And may God bless you too. And then here's a note. This one's from Carolyn, who shared on our Facebook page. My husband was a Marine in the 1960s and served in Vietnam during some of the hardest years of the war. After he came home, God's word became a steady part of our lives. For years, we listened to Through the Bible together, often in the middle of the night. We'd use our cell phones, and he would wake up and say, "Can we listen to J. Vernon again?" And we would. I grew up in Tennessee, so I recognized some of the places Dr. McGee talked about, even though he passed away before I ever met him. I loved his teaching for many years, so many. I honestly can't remember how long anymore. I'm 76 now. My husband is in heaven, and I've had a stroke. But God's word is still precious to me. I wouldn't miss it. I listen every night and sometimes during the day. But most often, I save it for nighttime when my husband and I would always listen. Thanks for writing, Carolyn. And after all these years, you've earned a VIP seat on the Bible bus, and I'll keep saving it for you. Aren't these great stories? Are you encouraged? I sure hope you are. And we'd love to hear your story as well. You can send us a note through the feedback section of the app. You can also email us, BibleBus@ttb.org is the address. Write to us if you want to, Box 7100, Pasadena, California, 91109. Or in Canada, Box 25325, London, Ontario, N6C6B1. And if you loved hearing from Sharon, I know that others would love hearing from you. So why don't you call and share your story at 1-800-65-BIBLE. Now, in the options, you'll hear one for leaving your Bible bus story, and that's what you want. And from there, it's just as simple as listening to the prompt and then recording your voicemail. Just talk to one person. That number again is 1-800-652-4253. Let's pray. Father, thank you for your word that carries us through every season of life. Keep drawing us back to you day by day. In Jesus' name, amen. Now open to Genesis 12 as we go through the Bible with Dr. J. Vernon McGee.
2: Now, friends, if you have your Bible, you'll want to turn with us today to the 12th chapter of the book of Genesis. We are now getting well on in our Through the Bible program. And as we said last time, we're halfway through the Bible chronologically, but that is not actually true, of course. We finished 11 chapters of the book of Genesis, and we are moving slowly this time because we're going to be at this 5 years, the Lord willing. We trust that you have notes and outlines to follow along with. If you do not have them, write in and ask for yours. Now we have concluded here the first 11 chapters, and it might be well, since this is a tremendous break here, just to have a brief review. In these first 11 chapters, we have seen four great events: creation, the fall, the flood, and the Tower of Babel. These are tremendous events, and it's in this section that we've seen that God has been dealing actually with the entire race of mankind, not so much individuals, but actually with the race of mankind. All the way from Adam to Abraham, God had not appeared to anyone, only to Adam and to Abraham. And God is dealing with the human race at this time, the entire universe. Now there's a radical change here at chapter 12, and through the rest of the book of Genesis, we have something quite remarkable. And that is, now we have brought before us four individuals. Now it's no longer events, but God now is dealing with a man, and from that man, he'll make a nation. And we have in this first section, Abraham, the man of faith, Genesis 12 through 23. Then we have Isaac, the beloved son, Genesis 24 to 26. And then Jacob, the chosen and chastened son, Genesis 27 through 36. And then Joseph, suffering and glory, Genesis 37 through 50. And these are the four patriarchs that are so important to the understanding of the Word of God. And we are taking up their story now in the rest of the book of Genesis. You see, God now has demonstrated, and I trust that He has to your satisfaction, that He can no longer deal with the race. Because after the fall of man, you have the great sin of Cain. And what was his great sin? Pride. I tell you, he was angry because of the fact down deep in his heart, he was proud of the offering that he brought, and it was rejected, caused him to hate his brother. You see, that leads to envy, and pride was the sin of the devil. It is the sin of the mind. And then at the flood, that was the lust of the flesh. We saw that the things, even the imagination of man and his actions, everything was to satisfy the flesh. And then we saw the Tower of Babel, and that was open rebellion against God. Now, God had to bring the flood to judge man. If God had waited even another generation, and he'd been patient 120 years, and from the day of Methuselah, 969 years, God had been patient with the world, and they hadn't turned to him. And I'm confident that any person will say that 969 years is long enough to give anybody an opportunity to change their mind. And they didn't change their mind. They are now in open rebellion, asserting a will that is against God, none seeking after God. And the Tower of Babel reveals that. Now God is going to have to do something differently. He turns from the race of mankind. And now he takes an individual, and from that individual, he's going to bring a nation, and out of that nation, he'll bring a redeemer, and to that nation, he'll give his revelation. Actually, this is the only way, apparently, that God could do it. Or let's put it like this. If there were other ways, this is the best way, because we can trust God to do the thing that is the best thing to do. Now, when God called Abraham, you're going to find out he's the man of faith. We said last time, we attempted to point out that Abraham was one of the great men that's been on this earth. And we were using, by the way, the secular measuring rod for that. And I believe that today the world would accept that he was the world's most famous man. More people heard of Abraham than anybody that's ever lived. Three great world religions came from him. There are men out yonder in that desert today that never heard of the President of the United States. They never heard of who won the golf tournament. They do not know who is the football hero. Never heard of them. They've heard of Abraham. And the interesting thing is, the heroes of today will be forgotten tomorrow. For 4,000 years now, Abraham has made the headlines. He's a pretty famous man, friends. And then, if you want the measurement of the world, he was a generous man. He was a wealthy man, tremendously wealthy. He was the John D. Rockefeller and the Henry Ford and Paul Getty and anyone else that you want to put in the list, and sheiks of one of these rich oil countries in the Middle East, all rolled into one. By the standard of his day, he was a very wealthy man. But he was a man of faith, and I recognize that the world somehow or another doesn't feel like that that is the way that you measure an individual. Well, that's the way God measured him. God said he's a man of faith. And we'll find as we go through here that that is the thing that's developed in his life. Seven times God appeared to this man, and each time to develop faith in his life. He was not perfect at first. Fact of the matter is, he fell on his face. God gave him four tests, and he fell on his face on all four of them, friends. But like Simon Peter, he got up and brushed himself off and started again. May I say to you, if God has touched your heart and life, you may fall, but you're sure going to get up and start over again. Now we're going to see that as we get into this very rich chapter here. And this is very important, by the way. And we have here in chapter 12, the call of Abraham. And we'll be following this all the way through the Word of God. Now let me read here these first three verses, because they are very important verses, if you please. Now, will you note? Now the Lord had said unto Abram, get thee out of thy country, and from thy kindred, and from thy father's house, unto a land that I will show thee. Now that's number one of the things God promised to Abraham. He promised him three things, and this is the hub of the Bible. May I say, all of it rests upon this threefold promise. And the Bible is just an unfolding, actually, of this threefold promise. God says, a land I'm going to show you, and I'm going to give it to you. The second thing God said he's going to do, verse 2 now, chapter 12 of Genesis. And I will make of thee a great nation, and I will bless thee, and make thy name great, and thou shalt be a blessing. Well, God said he'd make his name great. God's done pretty well there. And God said, here, the third thing, I'll make you a blessing. God says, I'll make you a great nation, and I'm going to make you a blessing to all mankind. God brought from them a great nation, and it has probably the longest tenure as a nation of any people on this earth today. No one can quite match them. And then the third thing, he said to them, you're going to be a blessing. Well, through Jesus Christ, they've been a blessing to the world. The giving of the Word of God, they've been a blessing. God's made good except that first one. He said, I'm going to give you that land. And you look what's happening over there today. They've just got their toenails in the land, and they're holding on by their toenails. But they don't have it. Somebody says, well, God didn't make that good. Let's don't put it like that, friend. Why don't you be friendly toward the Bible and give God a chance? Some people don't even give him a chance. Now, look at it like this. 4,000 years ago, God said to Abraham, three things I'm going to do for you. Now, two-thirds of them have been made good right to the very letter. And because of disobedience, God said he wouldn't let them be in the land if they were disobedient. And if they're away from him, and they're away from him today, by the way, and as a result, why, they're having trouble over there. Don't say God's not making good. The fact of the matter is God's doing exactly what he said he'd do. Now the day will come when God will put them back in the land. When he does, it won't be a toehold. They're really going to have it all the way to the Euphrates. They'll be up as far as the Hittite nation was and all the way down River of Egypt, which is a little river in that Arabian desert, so that what we have here is a land they've never really occupied. At the very zenith of their power, they occupied 30,000 square miles. But that's not what God gave them. He gave them 300,000 square miles. They got a long ways to go, but they'll have to take it on God's terms in God's appointed time. And the United Nations can't do anything about it, and the United States and Russia won't be able to settle the problem. You know, it's very comfortable today where I sit. I've come to the position that God's running things, friends, and it's just nice to sit here and not be scared by the headlines in the paper and not to be disturbed by what's going on in the world. He's in control, and he's going to work it out his way. Now, God promised these three things to Abraham. What did Abram do? So Abram departed as the Lord had spoken unto him, and Lot went with him. Uh-oh. Already he's disobeying. May I say to you, he took relatives with him. He should not have done that. And he took his papa with him, Papa Terah. And God told him not to take them. Now, why did God want to get him out of the land away from his relatives? Well, it's quite obvious. When you go over to the book of Joshua, and I'll not turn to it today, but God said to Joshua, I called your fathers, Abraham, on the other side of the flood when they were serving other gods. Old Abram was an idolater. You see, the world was pretty far gone at this time. God had to move like this if he's going to save humanity. Now, the other alternative is he could have blotted them all out and started over again. I'm glad he didn't. If he hadn't, I wouldn't have been here because I arrived here a sinner. And the fact of the matter is, sinners would have been blotted out. But thank God he's a God of mercy and grace, and he saves sinners. Now, what we have here is this man taking along his nephew, and he took his father along. And what happened? Well, Abram took Sarah, his wife. That was all right, of course. And Lot, his brother's son, and all their substance that they'd gathered, and the souls that they'd gotten in Haran, and they went forth to go into the land of Canaan, and into the land of Canaan they came. Now, we find this man spent in Haran a nice period of time, patting his foot, marking time, and delayed the blessing of God. God never appeared to him until he moved into the land, until he got separated from at least the closer relatives, and he only brought Lot with him. Now, will you notice, we have to come back and say this again in verse 6. He says at the end of verse 5, and into the land of Canaan they came. Now, verse 6, and Abram passed through the land under the place of Sychem, under the plain of Moreh, and the Canaanite was then in the land. Here is the fact, the Canaanite was then in the land. Now, may I add this right at this point, because it's very important. You know, a great many people are going to say, well, this was the land of corn and wine, the land of milk and honey. Everything was lovely. Abraham left a terrible place, Ur of the Chaldees, and he came to a wonderful place. Don't you believe a word of it. That's not what the Bible says. This man, Abram, left a place we know today through archaeology had a high civilization. I think maybe he might have had a bath in the house. He had a very wonderful civilization. He left that, and he came into the land of Canaan, and the Canaanite was still in the land. Now, the Canaanite was not civilized. He was a barbarian and a heathen, if there ever was one. And Abraham did not better his lot by coming into this land. That's not the point. The point is, will he obey God? Now he has obeyed God. And what happens? Verse 7, and the Lord appeared unto Abram and said, unto thy seed will I give this land. And there builded he an altar unto the Lord who appeared unto him. And you just have to pay attention to that. Abram built an altar unto the Lord. And God appears to him second time. While he was in the land of Haran, place of delay, God did not appear. You see, one of the reasons today many of us are not blessed in reading the Bible is because the Bible condemns us because we're not living up to the light we have. If we would obey God, then more blessing would come. God does not appear to Abram until Abram's ready to move out and obey God on the light he's had. Now God's ready to appear to him. He builds an altar, and Abram is a real altar builder, by the way, everywhere he goes. Notice verse 8. He removed from thence into a mountain on the east of Bethel, and pitched his tent, having Bethel on the west and Hai on the east. And there he builded an altar unto the Lord and called upon the name of the Lord. Two things that he did now. He got into the land. He pitched his tent. He bought him a house in a new subdivision, and he moved in. He's going to retire in California, only it's going to be in the land of Canaan. He's arrived. He pitched his tent. That's what he lived in. Then he builded an altar. That's his testimony to God. And everywhere Abraham went, he left a testimony to God. What kind of testimony do you have? You don't have to put a tract out in front of your house. And you don't have to write on the back end of your car, Jesus saves. And then drive like a maniac down the freeway. And there's some that do that. My friend, that's no testimony at all. May I say to you, this man quietly worshiped God. And the Canaanites soon caught on to that, by the way. And Abram, we're told, journeyed, going on still toward the south. That's a good direction to go. It's warm there, you see. Good weather. And so this man is moving south. He has itchy feet. He's a nomad. That was Abram. Now we come to that blot in his life. The second one, I should say. And there was a famine in the land, and Abram went down into Egypt to sojourn there, for the famine was grievous in the land. Came to pass, when he was come near to enter into Egypt, that he said unto Sarah, his wife, behold, now I know that thou art a fair woman to look upon. Therefore it shall come to pass, when the Egyptians shall see thee, that they shall say, this is his wife, and they'll kill me, but they will save thee alive. Now Abram was in the land. It was a place of blessing. God never told him to leave. But a famine was in the land. And I think one morning, Abram pushed back the flap of his tent, looked out and said, Sarah, it looks like everybody's going to Egypt. There's a famine, you know, and it's getting worse. Maybe we ought to think about going down. And I think Sarah said, well, anything you want to do, Abram, I'm your wife. I'll go with you. And so a few days went by, and Abram talked to some of these travelers, and one of them that had come from up north of where he lived, he says, it's getting worse, and it's coming south. And Abram said to Sarah that evening, I think maybe we better pack up and go to Egypt. Now, God never told him to. When God appeared to him last time, he says, this is it, Abram. This is the land I'm going to give you, and you'll be a blessing, and I'm going to bless you here. But you see, he didn't believe God. He went on down into the land of Egypt. And Egypt is a picture of the world in Scripture. You'll find that all the way through. I think it's still a picture of the world. It's my opinion of it, and I was there. And frankly, Abram went down there. It's amazing how the world draws Christians today. And so many of them rationalize today. And they say, well, now you know, Brother McGee, we're not able to come to church on Sunday night because we have to get up and go to work Monday morning. Well, believe me, everybody has to do that. And it's amazing that during the week on Thursday night or Friday night or Tuesday night, if there's a banquet and they have a long-winded program, a lot of music and a lot of talk, that party doesn't seem to worry about getting up and going to work. It's amazing how the world draws Christians today, and they can rationalize. And I think if you'd met Abram going down to Egypt and said, wait a minute, Abram, you're going the wrong direction, the wrong way on a one-way street. You shouldn't be going this way. You should be staying in the land. He could have given you a good reason. Well, look, my sheep are getting pretty thin, and there's not any pasture for them. The grazing land, not very much, and there's plenty down in Egypt. We're going down there. And so they went down there. But immediately there was a problem. We have here something that's quite interesting. He's going to have trouble actually with his wife. And the reason is she's beautiful. And next time I want to tell you about what one of the Dead Sea Scrolls, you know, at first the unbelieving scholar thought that he had found something that was going to disprove the Bible. And have you noticed how silent that the higher critics have become? They just don't seem to have found any contradiction in the Bible. I want to give you next time how one of them confirms the Bible. It's quite interesting. And they thought it was something else when they found it. And that reveals the fact you better not listen to the scholars until all the facts are in. Well, we'll save that until next time. And in the meantime, why, we'll be going on down to Egypt with Abram because we want to go down and see what happened to him there. Until next time, may God richly bless you, my beloved.
0: 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I'm Steve Schwetz, and I'll meet you back here next time as the Bible Bus rolls along.

0: Through the Bible exists to take God's whole word to the whole world. 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
1: 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And it has lots of great information about all of our programs and the hosts of all of them, too. 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
2: This is John MacArthur with more Portraits of Grace. Many people who think they're citizens of Christ's kingdom will someday be shocked to discover they are not. Jesus said, "Not everyone who says to me, 'Lord, Lord,' will enter the kingdom of heaven, but he who does the will of my Father who is in heaven." Some who call Christ king behave as if his kingdom means nothing to them. But Jesus said that true kingdom citizens obey the Father. In fact, he equated the kingdom with a pearl so valuable that a merchant sold all he had to purchase it. In other words, it's worth any sacrifice you have to make. Do you value his kingdom like that? This is John MacArthur praying you're continuing to be portraits of grace.
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1: 91 just Mike Cox. It will be mostly sunny for this Friday for all of us. It will warm up to 68 by the end of the day. Then tonight, partly cloudy skies. It won't be as cold as our low drops to 42 in the morning. Now, for most of us, tomorrow will be a sunny day. There may be a few, especially in southwest Virginia. Get a rain shower tomorrow afternoon. We'll have highs around 74. Tomorrow night, partly cloudy, a low of 48. Then for Mother's Day, a sunny Sunday, small chance of rain, and a high of 78.
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3: Hello, world. I'm Greg Patton. Stand by for news and stuff. Got a question. Going to try to answer part of it at the end of the program on The World and the Christian. And it's this. If you were to die today, this is it. You die today. What would family, friends, the church, people say about you? Going to talk about a legacy. Every now and then I stop and think about my life and all the things that I have done, how many close calls I've had with really death itself, and maybe you could do the very same. What if I died somehow today? I got to thinking, what would people think about me overall and my ministry? In the church, in evangelism, on the radio, television, all of that stuff. Something for you to think about because everyone has a legacy. As you hear today's program, think about that at the same time. A legacy. What is my legacy? You pray for us as you continue to do. I know you are because God is doing some fantastic things. We've been able to witness, talk to people about Jesus, seeing great things happen at Greg Patton Ministries. And so much of that is because of you. We are so grateful that you are here every day at this time. Many of you stop what you're doing to listen to this broadcast, and we are extremely grateful. What in the world is going on? We don't know. Iran, Strait of Hormuz, 1,500 ships sitting there. We're close. Well, Mr. President, in the next few weeks, you better get something done or it's going to look pretty sad for Republicans in the days ahead. Well, anyway, he did do the usual, warned Iran. What's going to happen if a deal's not reached in this war after an exchange of gunfire, tit for tat yesterday, bang, bang. Trump said, no big deal. But he said, you'll know when this thing is over. There'll be a big glow on the world map over there. What did that mean? Oh, boy. Hey, maybe we should have led with this one, though. Hey, here's something more important. The Trump administration today released a batch of never-before-seen files and videos on unidentified anomalous phenomenon, a UAP as opposed to a UFO. It's part of the effort to increase transparency on government knowledge of extraterrestrials. Demons, I tell you. I've been telling you, demons. I was listening the other day to Charlie Kirk, and he was saying the same thing. Extraterrestrial, huh? UFOs, what are they? They walk among us. A man in Maryland shot and killed his father-in-law when the suspect's wife filed a protection order against him. And the older man helped relocate their children. Mark Ryan, 41, charged with murder in the death of 74-year-old Robert McMeekin. This was over the weekend. Ryan and McMeekin were well at McMeekin's home in Phoenix, Maryland. Their presence was reportedly not so much a meeting as a confrontation, with Ryan allegedly armed with a loaded handgun in his pocket, and he used it. A Florida couple who blogged about their RV life, they enjoyed it, found dead inside of their mobile home yesterday. They think it's murder-suicide. Anissa Osborne, 56, her husband of 15 years, and Christopher Osborne, 51, discovered dead. Gunshot wounds, Ocean Pound campground. Just recently, he wrote, "My wife, my angel, I can't live without you." She was a former nurse, and everything seemed to be all right. You never know. Boy, I watched NBC News this morning. You'd think that this hantavirus from this cruise ship was all over the world, and it's the second pandemic. It's not. I mean, it's likely that so far none of the people have the thing that they're trying

0: defined in several countries. I guess they're in 12 different countries now. The WHO Director General, Dr. Tedros Ghebreyesus, what a name, provided an update on the hantavirus hit cruise ship, saying no new cases among remaining passengers. So, boy, we like to excite people, don't we? Get all concerned. Could be your house tonight. God, grief, Charlie Brown, give us a break here. Well, here's a different cruise ship story. We once went on a Disney cruise. More than two dozen cruise ship employees, Disney cruise workers, arrested by U.S. Customs and Border Protection in a child exploitation ring that was busted in San Diego. In all, 28 people from three different countries, 26 from the Philippines, one from Indonesia, another from Portugal, all interviewed, 27 found to have taken part in the receipt, possession, transportation, distribution, or viewing of child pornography. I stand corrected here. It's unclear exactly how many worked for Disney. I don't know. What do you think they expect to learn there? Kendra Bates, a dancer and a former OnlyFans model, who says she's been grappling with her faith, left L.A. to experience life in the Amish community. The 33-year-old is one of six participants featured on Suddenly Amish on TLC, a reality TV show where people leave their modern lives behind and go live as Amish in rural Pennsylvania. Suddenly Amish, guided by a man identified on screen as Bishop Vernon, whom the show portrays as welcoming outsiders known as English into the Amish life. A premise the series presents as a departure from tradition. Cameras are given access to document what the network calls a social experiment. But they don't like their picture taken, or they certainly don't want to be on video. What's that all about? When I was presented with this opportunity, she said, this is literally like an opportunity sent from God. Where is my Bible? A no-brainer, huh? Okay. We have former Amish in our church currently, and through the years, there have been many who've come out of the Amish walk and started walking the Christian walk. There is a difference. Now, that doesn't guarantee anything here, does it? We need to get this story out any way we possibly can. It's not good for a woman to try to be a man. In fact, it can be horrible. A woman who did just that for 6 years said she wished that doctors, would have been more honest with her about what transitioning would do to her life and her emotional health. Yeah, it could be a mental illness and demonic control. I wish the doctors would have explained the in-depth parts of surgery, that I would grieve unwanted body parts, that I would be emotional about this whole thing. Kylie Gillespie said so. She outlines her struggle with gender dysphoria, and it began in early childhood, I guess. I was born a biological female. I grew up in an athletic home. I was raised in a Christian home. What? Repeat that. I was raised in a Christian home. At a very young age, about 5 or 6, playing hockey, realized I actually wasn't one of the boys. I was a girl. And I've had very few recollections of that moment, but I just realized I was different than most little girls. And from there on up, growing up in that Christian home, I went to the youth group and started to realize my friends were attracted to the opposite sex. But this, unfortunately, just wasn't the case for me. I ended up being attracted to the same sex. And at that time, about 14 or 15, my parents also got divorced. And that really separated our Christian family. My, oh, my. By the time she was 19, she was practically a drunkard. Well, she was. 11 years as an alcoholic. Quite a story. A man remains a man, and a woman likewise. Just so bizarre what we accept today. There's trouble in the secular home and in the Christian home. No two ways about it. Oh, and I forgot, forgive me, please. May the 6th was National Nurses Day. Where would we be without them, huh? I married one, been with her 66 years, a nurse, Sharon Patton. Yep. Thank you for your service in the medical field. Oh, and this one is horrible. Those tomatoes, they're catching so much heat. There's a lawsuit in California accusing food manufacturer Cento Fine Foods. Oh, they're a big deal. They're accused of committing tomato fraud, like champagne and Parmesan cheese. Officials say that those tomatoes can only come once from one specific area of Italy, and you have been cheating. Oh, this is horrible news. I don't know. Tomato, tomato, how do you spell that? From the food industry, another area, how do the McDonald's and the Burger Kings and all these places, how are they going to reduce prices when things are getting more expensive? They're trying to lure you in, but how would you do that without losing money? You see, I'm not a businessman, for sure. I do know that I'm cheap. My wife said yesterday, hey, this stuff left over from Monday, it seems to be growing fur. When I said, never mind, that stuff can be salvaged. Let me see what I can do with it. Now that's saving money, right? Let's put on a little hot sauce here. Oh, here's something I bet you didn't know. On March the 8th, 1876, did you know? Alexander Graham Bell makes the first phone call ever. And moments later, he was notified that his car's extended warranty had expired. And come on, don't tell me about all the childhood problems you have. I was forced to watch Lawrence Welk as a kid. Now, this is a good one. The church does not determine what the Bible teaches. The Bible determines what the church must teach. And I wonder how many can appreciate this. Of course, Mother's Day is this Sunday. And as Mother's Day approaches, so many say my heart grows more sad because I miss my mom. Would that be you? Where's my Bible? Life 101, right after this important message. Just joined us. You're listening to Hello World. Comes your way every day at this time, Monday through Friday. You can hear all the archive programs from last week or years ago when we first started.
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0: 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I'll respond to your request, whatever that might be.
1: Working on meetings down in the Tennessee, Virginia area for September, October this year. Already got one contact.
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1: Our ministry emanates out of the Cross Church in Fort Wayne, Indiana. Today, 38 years ago today, started that church. Isn't that something? God's been so good. Pray for us as we work on our autobiography and the book for every Christian home called Hell's Gate. How through the media, cell phones, video games, we invite the enemy into our Christian homes. Social media banned in several countries around the world until the age of 16. Oh, you'll read about it.
0: How the media influences your life every day. Stay tuned.
1: Thank you, Lord, for opportunities.
0: Well, we talked yesterday about leaving a legacy and that every Christian, well, everybody should do that. A legacy is a positive impact that one leaves behind on the world. And we quoted Jim Rohn. He is a Christian motivational speaker. He was an American entrepreneur. Many Christians in business know Jim Rohn. He said this, all good men and women must take responsibility to create legacies that will take the next generation to a level that we can only imagine. When we leave our legacies behind, we are merely sowing seeds of greatness for the next generation to reap through inspiration we provide and through the doors that we open for them. And the question continues then, you, my Christian friend, what is the legacy you are leaving behind? We talked yesterday about cultivating a sincere heart to make a difference. What is your desire in this old world? What do you do in your community? What do you do through your local church to serve the Lord Jesus Christ? And then we talked about building around your talents. You have talent. You certainly do. No matter who you are listening, you have talent, my friend, and you need to use that because when our talents are magnified, then our legacies are maximized. And you're not doing any of this for yourself. It's all for the honor and the glory
1: of our Lord Jesus Christ. So we pick up there then, talking about working within your own circle of influence on this legacy thing. Many people do not fulfill their legacy potential because they think they don't have the right platform to make a difference in the world today. Instead of waiting for the perfect opportunity or the perfect break to come along, do this. Just work with what you have within your circle of influence. That's pretty simple, isn't it? After the rock group The Beatles, remember? Oh, of course you do. They were rejected by numerous recording companies. Did you know that? They had no choice but to play in local pubs, and they worked hard with whatever opportunity that came their way, and they performed about 270 nights in just over a year and a half. And by the time they had their first break in 1964, is that the year they appeared on the Ed Sullivan Show? Anyway, they had performed live an estimated 12,000 times. Hard work there paid off. History records them as one of the most influential music groups of all time. Their legacy rings strong even today. Now, think big, start small, and build deep. That's what you and I need to do. I don't care how old you are. If you're listening today, think big, start small, build deep. You might be amazed what doors will open when we launch in faith and stay faithful and work very hard. And I said this way back when I was working in I was making little or nothing. Started at WADM in Decatur, Indiana, a little town, and went on to do television and television talk shows. And, well, we've been heard around the country. Don't do this thing, whatever it is, for money. Great legacies are often birthed from a motivation to achieve significance. People achieve great things because they want to make a difference in the world today. Those whose sole purpose it is to make money seldom make any impact in the lives of other people. Success may be attained, but significance and legacy, not going to be there. When businesses have a compelling reason for their existence that goes beyond making profits, then it operates in a totally different atmosphere. You find employees who are motivated in their work because they believe their organization is making an impact in society. You believe that about your church, don't you? In many situations, when they get their motives right, the money follows. Leaving a legacy, making an impact for the present and for the future. We're going to pick this all up tomorrow from Esther chapter 4. You might want to read that. The first 8 verses in Leaving a Legacy and the key players. We'll talk about them. You need to be a key player in your community, in your church. All of this as we talk about this new year. Hey, do you want to make an impact? I don't know about you, but I am ready and willing to see what God has for me this year. How about you? Something special, I believe. I want to shake off those things that have hindered me and my family and my church and my country. I want to see some things happen. Whatever needs to happen, Lord, then let it happen in Greg Patton's life. Now, everybody can say that today. You know, I think back to Ira Pope. Who? Ira Pope. Good old Southern boy from Tennessee. Came one of my favorite people in our church and the head deacon at Roanoke Baptist, where I attended and was staff evangelist for so many years. He was just one of so many people that have shaped my life. Some of them I've never personally met, but one day I'm going to see him on the other side. Ira Pope, an engineer, made a lot of money, never missed church, never missed a work day. Oh, what an example. I think about him almost first when I think about Christians today. The people, according to Hebrews chapter 12, those people are my cloud of witnesses waiting for me to get there. There are people who mentor you and those that you're going to mentor. Those people who have made an impact in your life and those whom God has placed in your path so you can make an impact in the lives of others. Isn't that what it's all about? Pay it forward. What legacy are you going to leave behind there in your community once the Lord takes you home? I believe before we can disciple others, we have to be a disciple of the Lord. And as the Lord has invested in us, then we, naturally invest in others. We can't take anything to heaven with us, but we can send some things ahead, right? I believe that we must be intentional in allowing the Lord Jesus Christ to disciple us and all that's involved in that process. And I believe then as a true believer, we have a responsibility to disciple and invest in the lives of other people all around you. You agree with that? We're not saved to strictly move from earth to heaven. We're to make an impact and share in the responsibility of evangelizing the world, those all around us. In the book of Esther, I want to show you what a legacy looks like. And what taking advantage of where the Lord has you to make an impact today. So how does this all tie in here in the book of Esther chapter 4? King Xerxes had a queen who disrespected him in front of all of his leaders, and he felt that if he did nothing about it, more women would do that, and he was advised to cast her out of the kingdom and take her crown. He was told to look for a new queen from his large kingdom, and all the eligible virgins were invited to come to the king for a beauty pageant. The main characters are King Xerxes, his dethroned Queen Vashti, Mordecai, all that name you know, his cousin Hadassah, also known as Esther, and the king's henchman Haman. Esther was coached into participating by her cousin Mordecai. He also told her not to let the king know that she was Jewish. Esther found favor with the king and was appointed queen after some real drama. Mordecai, standing outside the gate one day, heard that there was going to be an assassination of the king, and he warned the king through Esther. The king wanted to honor Mordecai, and he asked Haman how he would honor a hero. Haman thought, hey, the king's talking about me. Oh, okay, so the king should parade the hero through the city on a beautiful horse and have everyone bow down as second in command. So the king brings Mordecai in and tells Haman, these are the things you want to do for Mordecai. You can imagine the rage that was in Haman's heart as he was having to do for someone else what he thought was going to be done for him. Haman not only wanted to kill Mordecai, he wanted to kill all the Jews. He deceived the king into making some crazy decrees that would accomplish this task. And Mordecai finds out the plot and goes to prayer. And then what? Well, if you read Esther chapter 4, 1 through 8, you'll understand leaving a legacy is to get involved in people's lives. Mordecai could have said nothing. I don't want to get involved. How many people do you know like this? If he would not have gotten involved, then he would never found out that this whole Jewish race was threatened by Haman. Mordecai was willing to share his blessings and his resources for a cause that was very important to him. Mordecai was a mentor, and he allowed others to mentor him. Got it? Mordecai not only reflected on what was important, he responded to what was important. There's the difference. There's the difference makers, those who reflect and respond. This is so critical, my friend. Do you do that? That's a legacy lever. Are you one of those? You'll see a harvest. You'll see lives changed when you move to this level. Every one of us as believers in Jesus Christ is to be called to caring for people's souls, to take them from the flames of hell, to disciple them once they've trusted Jesus Christ as Savior. You're just not here existing, going to church, waiting to die. Every Christian is called to do the work of an evangelist. 2 Timothy 4:5. I tell my church constantly, every member is a minister. We are not all called to preach, I understand that, not all called to teach. But we are all called to go into this world and reach the lost and leave a legacy that points people to Jesus Christ. Doesn't get any better than that. And finally, a dietitian addressing a large group in Chicago is talking about the terrible things we put into our stomach. Should have killed us years ago. Red meat, soft drinks, Chinese food, all of it. Vegetables can even be dangerous, but there's one thing that is the most dangerous of all. All that we have or all that we will ever eat. Can anyone in this audience tell me what food causes the most grief and suffering for years after eating it?
0: A man well into his 80s stood up and said,
1: it's the wedding cake. Okay, well, that's it for another. I've had my say
0: for a Friday.
1: Living in today's world, better known as Hello World for you and me, comes your way every day at this time, Monday through Friday. Thank you for joining me on Facebook, Greg Jerry G, Patton, P-A-T-T-E, and it's wonderful to be with you
0: each day at this time. From Greg Patton Ministries, happy Mother's Day, if that's appropriate, and thanks to you getting our book, Invisible War in the Saints.
1: Lots of people going to hear the message about the devil and his demons. What can happen? You pray for us. And Well, that's it. That's the way it is. May the 8th, 2026. How time flies. Friday, May the 8th. Until Monday, have a great weekend. And you enjoy the remainder of your day.
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5: When you go to your doctor for a physical, he thumps you, feels you for swelling, and otherwise pokes and prods. Like a policeman searching for a thief, he's looking for anything that can cause you trouble. And if he finds anything that seems irregular, he wants to check it out. When I had a physical a few years ago, the doctor found a tiny lump near my collarbone. He said in that not-so-comforting doctor tone, we had better check this out. He did, too. He wanted a biopsy. A tiny bit of flesh, my flesh, of course, which could be put under a microscope and examined. He explained that he would numb the spot and use a needle to get to the heart of the problem. But when he brought out the needle, I thought, wow, there's nothing tiny about that, and he's going to jab me with it. He did. It wasn't all that bad, and everything was okay. But I've been thinking about the whole procedure. Sometimes looking within and taking a few moments for reflection can be very healthy. Now, David did that, and he was described in the book of Acts as a man after God's own heart. He prayed, search me, O God, and know my heart. Test me and know my anxious thoughts. See if there is any offensive way in me, and lead me in the way everlasting. In effect, David asked God to take a biopsy of his heart, the kind that a cardiologist can't do, and to see what dark, lurking evil might be within. A pretty bold and even scary thought, because when God diagnoses your inner thoughts, he makes no mistakes. What are some of the evils which can be detected by a spiritual biopsy? Well, here are a few possibilities. Pride, arrogance, hatred, jealousy, coldness, envy, lust, an unbridled tongue, and a host of others. Now, here's a rather personal question. If God should do a biopsy of your heart and have the angels in the laboratory of heaven put it under their microscope and prepare a report, what do you think they would say? The fact is, most of us don't need a spiritual biopsy because we know what lurks within our hearts. A pastor once preached a message on besetting sins, and a young man came to him and said, Pastor, now, I would gladly confess my besetting sins, but I just don't know where to start. The pastor replied, when you kneel down before God, the first one that comes to your mind is where you need to start. A closing thought. God already knows what is in your heart. He knows it all. He sees it all, and he takes note of the true conditions of your life. The New Testament writer of Hebrews put it like this. He knows about everyone, everywhere. Everything about us is bare and wide open to the all-seeing eyes of our living God. Nothing can be hidden from him to whom we must explain all that we have done. But David himself knew this. He began the psalm I quoted saying, O Lord, you have searched me and you know me. You know when I sit down and when I rise up. You perceive my thoughts from afar. You discern my going out and my lying down. You are familiar with all my ways. That's Psalm 139. But instead of thinking of God as a policeman, a judge with a black book recording our failures, David thought of him as a loving father who will forgive and who will guide us into the path of righteousness. But with you, there is forgiveness, therefore you are feared, said David. And it is still true, friend. He is a friend and a father.
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7: They call it a ration book, part of everyone's daily life in the communist nation of Cuba. But now with sparse shelves and the supply lines dwindling, there's not much available. A ration book no longer provides for the basic necessities.

After the revolution, Cuba survived on trade and support from the Soviet Union. But when it collapsed in the 90s, the impact rolled into Cuba like an economic tsunami. Today, Cubans refer to those years as the quote-unquote special period. Without Soviet support, then everything fell apart. Food was scarce, essentials hard to come by. Eventually, Cuba made other arrangements for trade, but those who lived through that period say that what's happening now is worse. The economy in free fall, prices skyrocketing. Where can the Cuban people turn? Well, if there's a silver lining, it's this. According to pastors all over Cuba, more and more Cubans are turning to the Lord. Welcome to Haven Today. I'm David Wolin, sharing the great story that's all about Jesus. Today, we're wrapping up a series called Crisis in Cuba, and I just want to say thank you on behalf of Haven and El Faro de Redención to the hundreds of listeners who have already responded this week with a gift of support. Some left comments, and I'll just read a few of them. Ernest K. from Shreveport, Louisiana, said he's glad we're standing with the Spanish broadcast in Cuba to continue sharing Jesus. Helen V. from Halstead, Pennsylvania, said, thank you for letting me be a small part of the Haven team. Time is short. Jesus is coming soon. And amen to that. Judy L. from San Angelo, Texas, said, thank you for sharing the gospel. May the Lord bless you and the people of Cuba. May the hearts of the unbelievers be open to the truth of the Lord Jesus Christ. Well, again, thank you so much to everybody who's already given in response to the current need and have taken advantage of the matching challenge that was pledged by a handful of ministry friends. The challenge total is $84,000 to help us reach the $171,000 goal. That's basically half covered by that generous match. It was given with the prayerful desire to inspire Haven listeners to rise up and meet the rest of the need. And the good news is we're getting close, about 78% of the goal covered, which is amazing. And there is a balance left. So I want to encourage you as we get into this final stretch, if you have not made your gift, there is still time left. Again, El Faro is a ministry under Haven's umbrella, but these are expenses and funds exclusively to send the gospel to Cuba. 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And now we'll get started with a song of worship pointing us to the missionary heart of God. Let the nations be glad, with Matt Boswell and Matt Papa.

0: Well, it's the call of the kingdom, and if we love the Lord, that call should be resonating in our hearts as well. That's the heart of Christ for the world. The song was Let the Nations Be Glad with Matt Boswell and Matt Papa. This is Haven Today. I'm David Wolin, and here on the final day of our series focusing on the crisis in Cuba and what the Lord is doing there. And honestly, it shouldn't surprise us that he is at work. We all face trials and difficulties. The Lord always responds with a supply of grace and provision sufficient for the need when we seek him. And that never means that we're not going to suffer. We usually often do in life. But that also is God-ordained and with a purpose. And so I'm just going to read a few verses here from one of my favorite sections of Scripture. I read this just earlier this morning. It's from Romans chapter 5, starting in verse 1. It says, "Therefore, since we have been justified by faith, we have peace with God through our Lord Jesus Christ. Through him, we have also obtained access by faith into this grace in which we stand, and we rejoice in the hope of the glory of God." And it would be so easy just to stop right there, because that truly is a statement of the Christian life, the priceless treasure that we have as children of God. We are justified by faith. That's our legal standing. And in the place of condemnation, which we deserve, we have peace with God. It's all by grace. And we're waiting for the glory to come. And so we have joy and hope in the meantime. But, and this is really so important, what Paul says next is that actually there's more to the Christian life than just this. The kind of hope we have is more complex. It's a hope that the Lord builds into us, perhaps a little bit like the way that an athlete builds muscle and strength. So verse 3, and this is critically important as we consider what the Lord is doing through his church in Cuba and what they're experiencing right now. Paul writes, "Not only that, but we rejoice in our sufferings, knowing that suffering produces endurance, and endurance produces character, and character produces hope, and hope does not put us to shame, because God's love has been poured into our hearts through the Holy Spirit who has been given to us." God is building up the character of his church in Cuba in this present moment. And he's refining the church, and he's using this moment to use the church as a witness of his goodness and faithfulness and presence in their midst. And in the midst of all of this, there is a miraculous hope. If you've ever gone through a season of suffering, just leaning heavily on the Lord for day-to-day survival, his renewal, his presence feels just like this. You can feel God's love being poured into your heart through the Holy Spirit moment by moment. And so now sitting next to me here on this final day of this series called Crisis in Cuba is Pastor Danny Rojas. He's the host of the broadcast ministry to Cuba, El Faro de Redención. Danny, we just heard this in Romans 5, and it really does remind me of the witness of the church in Cuba, how God is doing this very thing, filling them with hope in the midst of suffering. And he's been doing that. We've seen it, haven't we?
1: Indeed. I think that that's the part that is so encouraging. It's encouraging on different levels. You know, it's encouraging because it's wonderful to see these people that are facing such difficult problems and intense, you know, on a personal level, on the level of the society. You know, they're all going through this hard time, and yet they are strong in the Lord. They're preaching Jesus. They're witnessing to their neighbors through deeds and through words. And that's encouraging. But the other level is it's a reminder of how powerful God's word is and how true it is. It's promised, isn't it? As it says in another scripture, these light afflictions are working a great eternal glory. Amen.
0: Yes.
1: And
0: Amen.
1: That encourages me so much. You know, I love to see them blossoming under these trials, and I love to see God's word confirmed.
0: Yes. Amen. Well, today we have another interview with a pastor in Cuba who ministers near Havana, and you sat down with him to record this when you were in Cuba just a few weeks ago, correct?
1: Yes. Yes. Yes. It's Pastor Ulises Siegenhirt. Nice German-sounding name, but very Cuban.
0: Okay, he is Cuban, and this was recorded in Spanish. This is actually we're going to hear you speaking in Spanish, but then we're going to hear it translated in English. And we've got our producer of El Faro, Moises Luna, helping out with that. So let's listen in.
2: Mi hermano Pastor Ulises,
1: my brother Pastor Ulises, we have an audience in North America listening right now on Haven Today about Cuba, and I want them to hear from a Cuban pastor what Cubans are experiencing right now, and in particular what the Cuban church is experiencing, and then tell us how we can pray for them. Let's keep it brief because this is for a radio program.
3: Well, we are living through the greatest crisis this country has known, at least since the triumph of the revolution in 1959, and the crisis affects every area of life. There is an energy crisis, there is no electricity in homes, there is a transportation crisis, there's no public transportation because there's no fuel, no oil. There's a food crisis, and one thing leads to another. You know, there's also a water crisis. Some communities have gone for weeks without running water. The supply of medicine is also affected because there's no production of medicine. In other words, Cuba is immersed in a total crisis. And the only way out is for there to be a change in the country in every sense, economic, political, and social, because the danger is that a country cannot survive very long in this same condition. We are facing a humanitarian crisis that perhaps the world is still not fully aware of. And in short, it is a total crisis. And of course, it is also a moral crisis, a crisis of values, and a deep spiritual crisis. People are living without hope. For many years, the communist system in Cuba tried to take control of every area of human life, almost as if it were God. But of course, it failed because no system can sustain all of life. And in the face of that failure, the Cuban people have been left with emptiness. And those who are not believers are also going through a deep spiritual crisis and depression.
2: Respóndeme eso en breve.
1: Well, how does the church respond to that?
2: Okay, la iglesia cubana tiene.
3: The church is responding by doing what it should always have done. James says that true and undefiled religion is this: to care for widows and orphans in their distress, and to keep oneself unstained from the world. And that is what the church is doing. This has been a wonderful opportunity for the church to leave its buildings and go serve in the streets. And they are doing it. They are doing it almost by instinct because we did not really have a culture of this. But I believe the Lord has moved us and equipped us to do it. So today, a great majority of the Cuban church is focused on serving those in need.
1: Okay, for the North American listener, maybe this is the question that they're asking. How is it that a church where everyone suffers the same hardships can still rise up and do that kind of work? Answer that briefly and then tell us how we can pray for you.
3: The resource the Cuban church has is its hands and feet to serve. Many times we have seen that even with very little, we can still bless others. I believe the church is also learning that it must take responsibility. Even in the middle of this crisis, we cannot depend completely on outside help. First you depend on the state, then you depend on another state. No, the church must learn responsibility. Now, the situation is real, brother. We would love to not have to depend on anyone, but instead be the ones who give. But this should not create a sense of inferiority. We are brothers in Christ, not some who give and others who receive, because those of us who receive are receiving in order to give. So that is one way you can help, my brother. We help however you can by sending resources to help meet those needs we have talked about.
1: And how can we pray for your church and for you?
3: Brother, many people have asked me this. I would ask them to just pray that God would help me be a good pastor for my community. That's my prayer, that I would be a good pastor for my community. And when I say my community, I'm also thinking about my family and that I would be a good pastor for my family and a good pastor, again, for the community. Someone who cares for people and provides for their needs in the love of Christ. Pray that the church would be strengthened in the Lord, that it would hold fast to Christ. He is our only hope. Pray this way for the church in Cuba.
0: Was Pastor Ulysses from Havana, Cuba, and an interview recorded by and with Danny Rojas on his recent trip to Cuba, and the voice of Moises Luna from the El Faro team helping out with translation. Well, Danny, we have one more guest to introduce in a moment, but anything you want to just underscore or respond to coming out of that clip with Pastor Ulysses there?
1: Pastor Ulysses and so many other pastors that I've been in Cuba are the real deal. Yeah, I just want to say that.
0: Well, now helping us close out our series on the crisis in Cuba, we thought it would be really nice to hear from the most recent guest that you took with you into Cuba, Danny. This was before the oil blockade began, but it was the last time we were able to take a guest in with us. And it's always so encouraging to hear from those who have visited Cuba for the very first time and share their first impressions. And so, Tom Anderson, you're no stranger to global missions. You've been a pastor yourself. You went to Cuba with El Faro. And so, first of all, thank you for sitting down with us today. Good to have you.
4: Oh, it's so great to be here. I'm seriously honored to be with both you and Danny. I have so much respect for you as you teach Jesus each and every day. And so thank you for letting me be a part of this.
0: Well, Tom, since many listening right now have never been to that country, I wonder if you could just share some thoughts about what you saw and how the Lord ministered to you while you were there.
4: When you asked me to go to Cuba, it was, you know, you have this mindset that it's a very dark island, politically, economically, and spiritually dark. And that was my mindset. Mm. And but if I jump 5 days or the day that I left, I don't want to leave, Jesus. You're here, and you're moving, and the people and the pastors are on fire for you. And you said, I've been a pastor all my life, and I felt so humbled to be in the presence of these people who love Jesus. And Danny and Moises were so encouraging, as because I don't know the language, but I could hear that the spirit was moving. And so when I left, I was just thinking, in him was the life. Mm. And that life was the light of men. Mm. And the light shines in the darkness, but the darkness has not overcome it. And so El Faro, meaning lighthouse, El Faro is literally a lighthouse for Cuba. And when I walked away from that country, I said, when do I get to go back? And I said, you know what? The church in Cuba is alive and well. And it is growing, and God is shining his light in Cuba. And if I can't, if I could just take a couple quick stories. Number one is Pastor UCL was just amazing to us and led us. And we went to his house the second day. And then we right away, they jumped into recording and just talking about Jesus and opening their Bibles and sharing the word of God on air. And then they showed us where we were going to go to church the next day. And it's a house, and the church was a backyard with a patio and wooden benches. And then they showed me this beautiful cross they had handmade with lights behind it and these beautiful beams. And I believe it was a father and son who made that. And I was looking through pictures last night and I saw that. And I literally, when I stood in that backyard, I just began to weep. Because Jesus was there. And the next day when we went to church, people raising hands, people worshiping God, the word of God, the Bible was open and being taught the word. And then afterwards, I mean, I was greeted by every single person in that church with a hug. And it wasn't just like, oh, shake a hand. It was a hug. And you could just
1: welcome
4: see
1: to Cuba.
4: God was there. And they said, well, also, we're starting these little Bible schools. I said, well, where? They took me into their home. There was desk. And in the evenings, young men and women would come and that they would share the word of God so that one day they might go to the next town. They might go to the next area and start their own church. And like Danny said, not some big massive church, but a home church that is touching the community of Jesus. And the next one was the last day that we were there. And we went to a church. And again, I'm just in awe of what's going on. And they're talking and they're sharing. And I looked over at the pastor's desk and I saw these stack of books. So I like books. And I went over and I look, and it was the study of Greek and the study of Hebrews and just the study of the Word of God. And I said, where do you get books like this? And they said, El Faro. We are being prepared. And that's what Haven gets to do. And Haven gets to be a part of that. And El Faro is bringing pastors together so that the Word of God can go out. And as we lift up the name of Jesus over the country of Cuba, this beautiful island, political darkness. Economic darkness. I saw piles of trash on the streets. And if I looked at this country with my eyes, I would say darkness, darkness, darkness. But I got a chance to see El Faro at work. I got a chance to see Jesus at work. And I'll tell you, Danny, you love Jesus. You love your calling. You love Cuba, and you especially love the Cuban people. We didn't go to a restaurant. We didn't ride in a taxi, which I have a 55 Chevrolet taxi. That's my car. But we, without Danny, praying with them and telling them about Jesus. And I was wondering, can you even talk openly about Jesus? But Danny has an anointing on his life to lead El Faro, to lead this white lighthouse, and to share in the darkness. And it's an amazing thing to see what God is doing and how these pastors are being equipped to be men and women of God, to share the Word of God and the Word that changes lives for all of eternity. And I can't wait to go back. Thank you for allowing me.
0: Oh, absolutely. Thank you, Tom. And thank you, Danny. It was a great place to end, I think. So thank you for sharing your heart, and look forward to see what the Lord is going to do.
1: Thank you, Tom.
4: Praise God. Thank you, Jesus.
0: This is Haven Today. I'm David Wolin. One last time, I want to invite you to be part of what the Lord is doing in Cuba. It's amazing to consider how the gospel reach is expanding across the board. And as you partner with the ministry of El Faro, El Faro is partnering with the Cuban church. Individual believers and pastors, and of course, the lost are hearing hope. They're finding the Lord Jesus. So in the midst of the international crisis and chaos, which is a problem with no solution in sight yet, there is still reason for hope. And you can be part of that hope by helping to meet a very real need. We started this week needing to raise $171,332 by June 30th. These are the funds that put the gospel on the airwaves to reach Cuba through El Faro de Redención. And thanks to several generous friends, we have made a dent. They've pledged to give $84,000. That's a matching challenge for Haven listeners. Will you rise up and meet it? There is still a little bit left, and this is the time to send hope in Christ to Cuba. 865-HAVEN is the number to call, 865-HAVEN, or you can go online to haventoday.org, haventoday.org. I'm David Wolin. Won't you come back again next time? We'll be keeping it all about Jesus. It's the great story here on Haven Today.
5: 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Now, tomorrow, we have a program that's been on WHCB for many, many years. Mark Ferguson used to host it, I think, for a little while back in the 90s. And J.W. DePugh hosted it for a while, and now his son Damon is hosting Saturday Night Sing. 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
7: Have you ever taken the time to think about the word eternity? 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Eternity is eternal time and a timeless eternity.
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10: 91.5, the Blessing Weather.
5: I'm meteorologist Mike Cox. It will be mostly sunny for this Friday for all of us. And we'll warm up to 68 by the end of the day. Then tonight, partly cloudy skies. It won't be as cold as our low drops to 42 in the morning. Now, for most of us, tomorrow will be a sunny day. There may be a few, especially in southwest Virginia. Get a rain shower tomorrow afternoon. We'll have highs around 74. Tomorrow night, partly cloudy, a low of 48. Then for Mother's Day, a sunny Sunday, small chance of rain, and a high of 78.
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Okay, so most of the time when we think about the value of moms, it's about things you just can't put a price on, like love and tenderness, guidance and wisdom that moms naturally pour out for their families. But what if we did put a monetary value on what a typical mother does for her family, day in and day out? What would her paycheck look like if that were a, quote, paying job? Salary.com has attempted just that. Their latest salary survey breaks down the roles a typical mom plays throughout the week, and the findings are eye-opening. Working moms, on top of their professional responsibilities, put in an average of 54 hours a week running their households, caring for children, managing schedules, keeping things on track. And for stay-at-home moms, the data suggests they're putting in the equivalent of 15-hour days, 7 days a week. That includes everything from chef, teacher, and nurse to event planner, financial manager, counselor, chauffeur, and sometimes even conflict negotiator. For all that, the annual base salary of your typical mom should be, are you ready for this? $206,000, given all the jobs she does on a regular basis. Now, that does not include pay premiums that companies may offer to retain excellent employees, such as bonuses, overtime, and hazard pay. Factor in those perks, and your average stay-at-home mom could earn more than $250,000 a year. And I think we can all agree they're worth every penny. Of course, no paycheck could ever reflect what moms are truly worth. Their value can't be measured in dollars because what they give is deeply personal and profoundly spiritual. And that's why Scripture calls us to honor them. So how can we honor our mothers this Sunday? Proverbs 31:28 gives us a beautiful picture of a virtuous woman's family. Her children rise up and call her blessed, her husband also, and he praises her. In this picture, her family doesn't just feel grateful. They express it. They speak words of blessing over her life. This is one of the simplest and most powerful ways to honor your mother. Tell her how much she means to you. Thank her for the sacrifices she's made, the love she's poured out, and the ways she's reflected God's character. But honoring your mother goes beyond words. As she grows older, honor takes on a new shape. It begins to look like care, practical, intentional care. This isn't just a nice idea. It's a biblical mandate. Jesus addressed this directly in Mark 7, 10 through 13. He confronted the Pharisees for avoiding their responsibility to care for their aging parents. They claimed their financial resources were korban, meaning set apart for God, and therefore unavailable for family needs. But Jesus saw through the facade. Thus you nullify the word of God by your tradition that you have handed down. In other words, their so-called devotion to God was a cover for selfishness. True devotion to God is never divorced from loving people, especially those in our own households. In God's economy, honoring your mother means more than a holiday. It means living a life of gratitude, service, and responsibility. Whether that means offering encouragement, financial help, or simply your time and presence, it's an act of obedience and love. So this Mother's Day, let your words be full of praise, but don't stop there. Look for ways to serve her, bless her, and care for her in tangible ways. In doing so, you reflect the heart of Christ and fulfill one of the most foundational commands in Scripture: honor your father and your mother. So this Sunday, take time to thank the mom in your life, your mother, your wife, your grandmother, or even a spiritual mother who's walked with you in faith. Let her know she's seen. Let her know she's loved. And let her know that her work, though sometimes unnoticed, is never in vain. Because when a mother faithfully serves her family, prays over her children, and passes on her faith, she's not just shaping a home, she's shaping eternity. I hope that's an encouragement to you today and a reminder to bless and love and serve the moms in your life as we celebrate this wonderful day, Mother's Day. We'll be right back.

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0: 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And we're taking your calls and questions today. We've got plenty of room for you, still some lines open. 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Go ahead.
2: Thank you for taking my call. I have a question. My wife and I are both 70, both retired school teachers. I'm retired military through Army Reserve. Through the years, we've invested a lot into agriculture, farm property, and that sort of thing. My question is, we still have a desire to invest, but at age 70, and all of our retirement is not tied into the stock market. It's tied into a fixed retirement system. What advice would you give on that?
0: Yeah, it's a great question. I love the idea of diversification. So as you think about kind of what your sources of income are in the future, the good news is that, you know, as retired teachers plus a military retirement, that likely means steady, reliable income, which could give you some flexibility in how you'd invest. But let me walk through each piece of this. And I think first step is to really talk about your foundation, if you will. So before investing anything new, let me just ask, are your pensions covering your living expenses?
2: Well and beyond.
0: Okay. And are you drawing Social Security?
2: We are, yes.
0: Okay. And do you already have an emergency fund of 6 to 12 months?
2: Yes.
0: Okay, great. And no debt?
2: Credit card, but we pay that off each month.
0: Got it. Okay.
2: So actually, no debt.
0: Yeah, excellent. So that's great, because that means that investing can become about growth, inflation protection, legacy, and extra lifestyle flexibility. I think it's important, though, for you to define, if you haven't already, how much is enough with regard to your lifestyle. And you may have already had that, you know, discussion and prayerful consideration. But once you define enough for your lifestyle, then it's really not that hard to say, okay, how much would we need beyond what we're currently bringing in terms of guaranteed income to support that lifestyle now and into the future, given some of the unknowns, which would largely be medically related. And once you define enough, not only for your lifestyle, but then for your ultimate accumulation, now you're freed up to begin to give even more than you already are, because you know what your finish line is. Let's talk about where the money is right now. So the money beyond, you know, what you're just bringing in on a guaranteed basis each month that you have right now, is that largely, you know, sitting in a bank account? Do you have a thrift savings plan? Do you have, you know, CDs or brokerage accounts? What do you have currently?
2: Currently, of course, while we were still actively working, we contributed to a 403B, 457B. And so we have quite a bit of money tied up in that, which has a fixed rate income on it. And then we do also have CDs at our local bank.
0: Okay.
2: Because we're agriculture related, you know, we're still income generating, I guess, because
0: sure,
2: we're in the cattle business. So
0: yeah,
2: so it's
0: Yeah.
2: We're very blessed.
0: Yeah. I love that. And so as you think about investing, are you thinking about maybe changing the investment strategy with the 403B or 457? Or are you talking about leaving that at a fixed rate and just putting the surplus you have on a monthly basis to work, or both?
2: At some point, whenever the required distribution is required, perhaps rolling that over into a different type of investment.
0: Yeah.
2: But mainly the excess right now.
0: Got it. Yeah. So one thought on that is, at any point you could roll the 403B and 457, as long as you've separated from service, to an IRA, which at 70 and a half gives you the option. And I realize, you know, you're both there. That gives you the option to do what are called qualified charitable distributions, so that as you begin at 73 to have required minimums, and you could start that even now if you wanted to, you're able to satisfy those required minimums by giving direct to 501c3 charities from your IRA. And that is never added to your taxable income. It's the only way to get that money out of these 403Bs and 457s without ever paying any tax, because you got the deduction when it went in, and if it goes straight to charity coming out through a qualified charitable distribution, you never pay any tax. And again, starting at 73, any money that's comes out by way of a qualified charitable distribution would also count toward your required minimum. So just keep that in mind. That's a phenomenal strategy. With regard to the surplus you have now, you know, I think just getting this working for you, in maybe a 50-50 type split. I mean, normally at age 70, you know, we would think maybe a 40 in stocks, 60 in bonds. You would have the ability to do something a little more aggressive because, you know, you've got your base covered, if you will, and you have, you know, so much that you've already accumulated. And so if you wanted to go 50-50, you could. But the idea would be to get into some, you know, high quality, broadly diversified mutual funds or exchange traded funds. And, you know, at a high level, you'd want somewhere around 40 to 50 in a stock orientation, somewhere between 50 and 60 in a bond type orientation. And the idea would be that that would, over time, provide some inflation protection, some growth, and give you the ability with appreciation to either hang on to that, you know, as a blessing to your heirs, or again, as fuel for continued giving. Does that make sense?
2: It does.
0: Okay.
2: Okay. Very helpful.
0: All right. Thank you, Ted.
2: I appreciate you very, very much. We'll continue to pray for your ministry.
0: Thank you, sir. That means a lot. And call anytime. Let's see. Indiana is where we're headed next. Hi, Karen. Go right ahead.
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0: Yeah, I mean, you've got a couple of options. 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
3: Okay. All right. Thank you very much.
0: All right. We appreciate your call today. Well, folks, we're up against our next break here. When we come back, we've got some great questions coming up. We do have some lines open. We'd love to hear from you. That number, 800-525-7000. You can call right now. By the way, if you count on this broadcast, it's been an encouragement to you. 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
0: 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All right, let's head back to the phones. Let's go to Minnesota. Kevin, go ahead.
5: Hi, how are you guys today?
0: Good, thank you.
5: Good. Quick question. 4 years ago, my mother passed and left a very small inheritance to my daughter, who's now 18. And at the time, I'm not going to say the financial institution, but it's local and they are a very well-recognized place. But they said that they would just put it in their general fund. And it has not done anything for her since then. She's 18 now. I would like some advice on where can we move this to? How do we move it without penalties from them? Or into something that would be beneficial for her, because she wants to start contributing now. She's working full time and also going to a secondary school. So,
0: got it. Okay. Yeah. So I think the first question is always, what is the goal? Because at 18, this is the perfect age to start building long-term wealth, but we've got to really clarify the purpose for this money. It could be used for college expenses. It could be used for a first car. This could be her emergency savings, or, you know, this could be the beginning of long-term investments or even retirement. As long as she has earned income, she could, you know, put this money in a Roth IRA. And that would be incredibly powerful if it grew for the next 50 years tax-free. I can only imagine what that could grow to. But she may have other more pressing needs for this that's going to help her to start strong and avoid, you know, interest to have to be paid on something like a college loan or a car loan. So, you know, I think that's really the first question here. Do you have some thoughts on that?
5: Yeah, so what I would like to see her do that I wasn't successful in doing is to invest for the long term and for a retirement for her. I don't think she's going to incur a whole lot of debt. She will some, but I, you know, and the amount that she has to use right now is we put, I believe it was $2,982 in there 4 years ago or 3 years ago, actually, and it's gained a whole whopping $158.
0: Yeah. Sorry.
5: So it's time to get it somewhere else and sure. Do something with this. And I'm not having anybody manage it. The person I knew personally that works there, they're like, oh, yeah, just put it in here and we can work something with you later. And I'm like, okay.
0: Does she have a part-time job or is she planning to work?
5: Yes, she is. So she's going to be going to a tech school and working at the same time. So the work will be part-time, but she wants to start giving to that.
0: Great. Yeah, I mean, so the best thing to do, because she has earned income, would be to open a Roth IRA. She could move, you know, the money out. You'd have to call them and find out if there's any penalties or lockups or anything like that. Hopefully not. I'd open that Roth IRA at Fidelity or Schwab and then either withdraw the money from what it's in now or just transfer it over, make that her contribution for the year. And then she could add more to it. You're just going to have to help her think about how to distinguish between, in terms of new contributions moving forward, what is truly for the long term, that's the, you know, going into her long-term retirement plan that she's not going to touch until after 59 and a half, and what she needs to start putting aside in, you know, emergency funds or, you know, money for spending, you know, expenses, lifestyle spending while she's in college, or a car, or a, you know, an apartment when she gets out. So you're going to have to help her decide how much goes in each of those buckets. But for the portion that's for the long term, the Roth is the ideal place for that. And once you open that account and fund it with the initial contribution and new contributions moving forward, in terms of how to invest it, I'll give you two options. One would be a robo-advisor at Schwab called the Schwab Intelligent Portfolios. It's very low cost, and it'll basically just, you know, automatically invest it for her using low-cost ETFs. So she'd own a broad kind of swath of the market, largely stock-oriented because of her age. And as a part of the opening of the account, she'll indicate, or you'll help her indicate, this is for, you know, retirement 50 years from now. The other option, if you want more of a hands-on approach, would be to go to our friends at soundmindinvesting.org, subscribe to the Sound Mind Investing newsletter, and then they'll give you, in the print and or the digital Sound Mind Investing newsletter, they'll give you the funds to invest in their strategy called Just the Basics. And that would give you everything you need. And either one of those could work well. One is more of a kind of a robo smartphone app automated solution. And the other is just a little more hands-on, but would still take all the guesswork out.
5: And that's where we would roll this into, is either Sound Mind Investing.
0: Well, no, that would be, Sound Mind Investing would be the where you get the funds to invest in through their newsletter. But in either case, you'd want to open the account at Fidelity or Schwab, the Roth IRA. If you wanted to use the robo-advisor, I'd use Schwab, and then you'd use the Schwab Intelligent Portfolios to actually do the investments for you or for her.
5: Okay. All right. And she needs a minimum of how much to start an account with one of them?
0: Well, there's basically no minimum. So she just needs to make sure she has at least as much earned income as the total amount she puts into the Roth for the year up to the contribution limit.
5: Correct. Okay. All right. Good. Good. That's very helpful. Yeah. So I guess all I have to do is figure out what we can do with where it's at right now.
0: Yeah, and just give them a call. They'll be able to tell you if there's any issues with you moving that out. And by the way, the contribution limit for this year is $7,500, so that'd be the max you could put in. Hey, Kevin, you sound like a great dad. Let me do this. Stay on the line. I'm going to send you something that I think will be a blessing to her. It's called Open Hands Finance. It's a workbook with a podcast that goes with it that will walk her through kind of all the key building block ideas from a biblical perspective on how to manage money God's way. And I think she'll love it. It's built for somebody, you know, exactly her age, and we'll send it to you as our gift, okay?
5: I appreciate it. She's a numbers girl, so this will be wonderful for her.
0: Awesome. It's called Open Hands Finance. It's coming your way. Hang on the line. Our team will get your information. Thanks for your call. Well, that's going to do it for us today. A big thanks to my team today. So thankful for our call screener today, as well as Dan and Amy and Jim. Couldn't do them without them. Hope you'll come back and join us next time, and we'll do it all over again. Until then, God bless you. Bye-bye.
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7: 91.5, the blessing weather.
6: I'm meteorologist Mike Cox. It will be mostly sunny for this Friday for all of us. and we'll warm up to 68 by the end of the day. Then tonight, partly cloudy skies. It won't be as cold as our low drops to 42 in the morning. Now, for most of us, tomorrow will be a sunny day. There may be a few, especially in southwest Virginia, get a rain shower tomorrow afternoon. We'll have highs around 74. Tomorrow night, partly cloudy, a low of 48. Then for Mother's Day, a sunny Sunday, small chance of rain, and a high of 78.
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9: Having been raised in evangelical circles, I was familiar with a couple of methods of taking the offering at church. The most common was the passing of an offering plate from person to person along the rows, with deacons and volunteer church members assisting in the aisles. One church I had attended had a little model church at the entrance for tithes and offerings. A college friend and I decided to visit a more liturgical church. Even though it was a small church, the service was formal in high church fashion. There was a lot of standing, sitting, kneeling, and congregational vocal responses written in the printed order of service. For a couple of country boys, we did pretty well until the ceremony of offering. Suddenly, the organ music rang out a beautiful anthem, and men appeared in the aisles with burgundy-colored sacks at the end of long sticks. They put the sack right in front of each person along the rows, holding it for a few seconds. We honestly did not realize that they were taking the offering. We contained ourselves, but had some jovial times afterwards over this unexpected method. I've also heard of a church that passed offering plates, and those who could donate did, and others who were in need were allowed to take money from the plate. Now, I've never seen that firsthand, and it makes me a bit skeptical. Taking the offering in one church that we attended was always preceded with a statement from the pastor that went something like this: "If you are visiting, we don't want your money. We are giving to God because of His blessings to us as members of this church. We are delighted to have you here as our guests." Seems like something like that should be standard procedure. God's people giving back to God what is rightfully His. Some folks are opposed to the passing of an offering plate. Years ago, I heard a sermon about giving to the church, and a skeptic trying to give D.L. Moody a hard time asked him, "Mr. Moody, if a non-Christian person puts money into the offering, what should be done with the gift?" Mr. Moody is said to have replied, "Thank God for the money and ask Him to bless it." Now, let's get really personal and sticky with this subject. What is your view of giving to God? Do you have a giving spirit? Have you been blessed with little or with much? If you don't know how to give or to whom, then get some practical help. If you are involved in a local church, as Christians should be, then that is the first place of your responsibility. If you listen to a local Christian station, they need your help to continue broadcasting. What does the money do? It buys equipment. It pays electricity, water, and gas bills. It pays people who have to earn money to support their families. Some folks are totally unable to give, and those of us who can need to step up and give from grateful hearts. I've never known this to happen, but am intrigued by the enthusiasm of the Jewish nation when Moses asked for gifts of goods and services to build the tabernacle. There was such an outpouring from the people that they had to be asked to stop giving and stop helping. Missionaries spend years raising support, and it isn't because of a lack of money. It's a lack of willingness on our part to give the money. When we were raising our support, we met young couples who had been seeking support for years, and eventually some of them simply gave up. Let's band together, and the next time we hear of a need, we can open our pocket and drop it in the sack. I still visualize that sack on a pole. The color was burgundy, and it was a deep sack. Let's open our hearts because of what God has done for us. Thankful hearts, open pockets, and then we simply drop it in the sack. Don Moen sums it up very well in his song, "Give Thanks with a Grateful Heart." Give thanks to the Holy One. Give thanks because He's given Jesus Christ His Son. And now let the weak say, "I am strong." Let the poor say, "I am rich," because of what the Lord has done for us. Give thanks to the Holy One. Give thanks because He's given Jesus Christ His Son.
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11: This is Revive Our Hearts with Nancy DeMoss Wohlgemuth, author of Adorned, Living Out the Beauty of the Gospel Together. For Friday, May 8th, I'm Dana Gresh. What does it mean to leave a godly legacy? We're going to hear some practical examples of that in this special episode today. In light of Mother's Day coming up, several of our listeners wanted to honor their mothers and share how their lives made a big impact. Here's Nancy to start us off by honoring her own mom.
17: As you know, Sunday is Mother's Day, and I like to take time on this special occasion to honor not only my own mother, but some of the other women who've had a spiritual impact in my life over the years. I am so thankful for the mother that God has given me. God has used her in my life and in so many other lives in such a significant way. She's the mother of 7 children. The first 6 of those children she had in her first 5 years of marriage by the time she was 24 years of age. And I didn't realize what an incredible thing that was for a woman to devote her life to the extent that my mother has to her children. I certainly didn't fully appreciate as a young girl or younger woman all that it meant for a woman like my mother to lay down her life in the many, many ways she has for her family. But the older I've gotten, the more I appreciate that. And I just want to say to my mom today, Happy Mother's Day. I love you. I'm so thankful for you. And, you know, the scripture does tell us to honor our parents, our mothers, and our fathers. And it seemed like an appropriate time this weekend to hear from some of our listeners who wanted to do that. So we set up a call-in line, and we asked our listeners to offer a tribute, to share something they appreciate about their mother. I was moved hearing some of the tributes that were given, and I know that you will be too. As you're listening, would you thank the Lord for the mother that he gave you? And I'm assuming she wasn't perfect or isn't perfect if she's still living. But thank the Lord for the way God has used your mother in your life. And ask the Lord how you could honor her in a special way through the course of this Mother's Day weekend.
18: Hi, I'd like to pay tribute to my mom, Helen Gayton. She's one of the few people I know who truly lives the Christian life, and I'll only just, you know, talk about it. I have a younger brother, and when we were kids, I remember my mom having Bible studies with us, and she would try to teach us about the Lord and, you know, to have godly principles and, you know, to do things God's way. And she would always tell us that she wanted us to grow up to be godly men because to her that was most important. I remember one time when I was 14 years old and I told her I wanted to be, you know, when I grew up, I wanted to be rich and famous. And I told her, I said, yeah, if that ever happens, I'm going to buy you furs and a nice house and a nice car and everything. And she looked at me real serious like, and she said, if you really want to make me happy, live your life for Jesus. She said, because happiness is not found in all those other things. She's a hard worker, too. I mean, she holds an 8-hour job. And when she comes home, you know, she cooks and cleans for us and washes our clothes. And she even takes care of her mom, who has Alzheimer's disease. When she's doing all this, it seems like it gives her joy. I mean, that she's just, you know, helping out the family and, you know, doing all that she can for her family. To her, that's her most top priority. But the thing I think I respect most about my mom is that she carries herself like a lady. Her and my father have been married for, I guess, close to 40 years. And all the time I've been knowing her, I've never once seen her look at another man or act flirtatious or just carry herself indecently. I guess in conclusion, I'd just like to say that if you have a
16: kind, good mother, you should consider yourself lucky. But if you have a godly mother, you should consider yourself blessed. And I truly think I am in the blessed category.
19: I only had my mom for 7 years before the Lord took her home. But I had more love and more kindness in those 7 years than most children have in a lifetime. What makes it even more special, I was adopted by she and my dad when I was 2 months old. But our bond was as strong or stronger than most blood-related moms and daughters. I am here to tell you blood is not thicker than water. It is the time, love, and patience that makes a mom a mom.
20: I would like to pay tribute to my mom, Catherine Palma, whose most distinguishing characteristic was that she, more than any Christian I have ever known, embraced and lived out the verse in Philippians chapter 1, "For to me to live is Christ, and to die is gain." Mom had a deep, loving, and selfless commitment to her husband, children, family, and friends. She was an active witness to the unsaved and had a true servant's heart toward her fellow believers in the local church body. But to those who knew Catherine well, they were aware that what she desired most was to be with her precious Lord Jesus Christ, who gave her the gift of eternal life when she was 48 years old, a wife and mother of five, emotionally exhausted from a long, futile search for inner peace and happiness. After the Lord took Mom home in 1996 at the age of 72, through circumstances that to us were sudden and unexpected, my dad told me that she once said to him, "Fred, this has nothing to do with my love for you or the children, but if the Lord were to take me home right now, I would be very happy." In the months and years that followed her homegoing, my sisters and I would often say, "Mommy's where she wants to be." That's our comfort and my mother's greatest contribution. A life selflessly lived here with sincere longing to be with the one she loved the most, the one who had redeemed her soul.
21: You know, I had a pastor once ask me, who would I most like to be like when I grew up? And without a doubt of hesitation, my answer was my mom. My thoughts embraced all the grateful people that she showered seeds of kindness upon by ministering words and acts of encouragement in little ways. So, Mom, thanks for the example over these wonderful years, and may you live out your life in good health and be blessed with fruits of kindness bestowed upon you.
22: My name is Jennifer, and I'm calling for a tribute to my mother, Nellie Jones, who passed away, went to be with the Lord. She was a special and remarkable woman in that she raised 7 children on her own. Our father died, and my mother went on to hold down a full-time job, was active in the community, and continued to make sure we knew about the love of Christ, and in that she was involved in the church and always was talking to us about having faith and loving the Lord, and just a remarkable woman who, to me, epitomized what the Proverbs 31 woman was. My mother, when she went on to be with the Lord, even though we grieved over her, we all felt that, you know, she was getting her rewards for her life devoted to Christ. And that made it a little easier for us in her passing. Of course, we still miss her. And one thing about our mother is she had a wonderful sense of humor. And during the most trying times, she was able to laugh or make us laugh and find the humor in situations. And it's 4 boys and 3 girls. We try to do the same thing with our children. And we just felt that she deserved a tribute. Her name is Nellie Jones. Thank you.
23: I would like to pay tribute to my mother for Mother's Day on Revive Our Hearts. I have a very special mother. I love my mother very much. The Lord couldn't have gave me a better mother. We've been through a lot of hard times, and since I was a little girl, she made me learn how much Jesus loved me and what the Lord has done for me. And even in the roughest times, she's had me in church. She's instilled in me the things that the Lord has done. And as a woman now, I'm active in my church. I'm saved. And by her being a representation for Christ, it has led me to be the person I am today. God's still working on me. She taught that to me when I was very young, and it's true. He's still working on me today. My mom had difficulties while she was pregnant with me. She was in a car. She was hit by a bus. She had a hard time in labor that could have come out to where me or her might not have made it. So I just know that the Lord has blessed me so much by my mother that he brought her through that when I was born. Mother's Days are just a wonderful thing for me because I love her so much. Happy Mother's Day, Mom.
2: My mom is probably the hardest working mom in the whole world. She had two failed marriages. She raised three children alone with no support at all except from the Lord. She rededicated her life when I was 9 years old and put us in church. And I've been in church ever since except for when I fell away in my teenage years and came back to the Lord after I was married. But my mom worked so hard. She didn't have time to spend socially or even to get out and play with us and do things that, you know, moms like to do. She worked so hard, and she always had to do manual labor. She always had to stand on her feet, you know, and do that type of work. And now she and I are the greatest of friends, and I'm going through a crisis in my own life, and she has been the greatest prayer warrior and prayer partner that I could have ever had. There's just not a greater mom, and I thank the Lord for her.
13: My mother was widowed with six kids, the youngest being a month old. My father died of an aneurysm just suddenly, and my mother didn't have a job. She was an at-home mother, no driver's license. Because of her faith, because of her reliance on God, she came to us and she said, "We can't give up." She had to learn how to drive, and she desperately sought out a job and took a job teaching art and just doing artwork at night, not taking any state aid. And I remember during the tough times, her selling furniture and just coming to the house and seeing less furniture to pay the bills. And just over the years, she has been unmoved in her faith to God, and seeing how that cemented us together as a family for God. And I was just at church the other day, and someone asked for my testimony, and I said, you know, growing up, Jesus was as a part of our family as any one of my brothers or my one sister. And it was just a glorious way to grow up, even given the hard circumstances. You know, just seeing her every day, just her commitment to God and her commitment to family is just humbling.
22: When I was wavered from the Lord, I had been raised in a godly home and was taught to fear the Lord and to serve Him. But as I got older and had a family of my own, I seemed to wander from that. But my mother never gave up. She continued in her prayers. She continued reminding me every once in a while of my background, even though I didn't like to hear it. But it was through her perseverance that I began to realize what was missing in my life again. And I returned to the Lord and have been serving Him faithfully since that time. And I really appreciate what she did for me in her prayers and in holding me up.
3: My mother died 4 years ago due to complications of an aneurysm surgery. I remember her calling me around the 1st of November saying, "I have your birthday present all wrapped, so you pick a weekend for a party and we'll celebrate." The next phone call I got was someone telling me that my mother was being rushed to a hospital. The next 4 months at her bedside at ICU were the most stressful times of my life. And though through losing her, I became more aware of what she stood for, her teachings, her values, especially her love for others. When I stayed with my dad after the funeral, I looked for that birthday present she said she had put away for me, but I never found it. And then I began to think of all the gifts she had given me throughout my life. After my marriage fell, my mother helped me raise my son and called so many times to ask if we needed anything. She was a true Christian and always saw or looked for the needs of others. She was my best comforter and reminded me she was just a phone call away. And I did call her often, sometimes just to thank her or say how much I appreciate all she's done for me over the years. After her death, I found myself going to the phone so many times, dialing her number, then having to hang up, realizing she was no longer there. I was lost without her. We were very close. And then I realized I should have been calling on God all these years. Why did I let my mother carry such a load? Even though she insisted, I failed to see God wanting to be a part and offer his help and guidance. Now I'm learning how to communicate with God in my thoughts and words and deeds. And for me, it took practice to really feel comfortable in my conversations with him. I must admit, I was mad at God for a while because my mother was so important to me and I still needed her. But if it took losing her to make me need God more, then I can accept her loss and give thanks to God for all the years he gave her to me and for letting me have the chance to tell her how much she meant to me and say goodbye, which a lot of people never get to do. Because I kept her spirit alive in my heart, my tribute to her is exactly what she gave to me: self-worth, respect, gratitude, values, and most of all, love for one another. To fulfill her beliefs is my tribute to my mother.
0: I want to just express my love for my mother, Angela. She lives in California, and I in Idaho, and there isn't probably a day that goes by that I don't think about her and miss her. The one thing that I can really tell you all about my mom is that she was always giving and continues to be. There isn't anything that she wouldn't do for me and all her grandkids and for my brother. After my sister died many years ago, it was really hard for my mom, and it was hard for all of us, but in time, she just continued to just give and be considerate of others, and she is just a wonderful person, and I pray that I can just follow her in the way she is.
1: I want to thank my mother, Roberta Hall, who has been a wonderful example and model for all of us five children on how to walk with the Lord. People come up to me and say things like, "Your mom is so special. She is one of my favorite people. She is so kind." My sister, who trained as a school psychologist, once tested my mom's IQ. She was a few points from the genius level, and this was even after raising teenagers. There is no doubt in my mind that my mother could have run a Fortune 500 company with ease. She is a hard worker, gives her best at any task, has excellent people skills, is smart, is full of common sense, and can build harmony among diverse people. Instead of pursuing a job or career, she chose to stay at home and nurture five kids and be a helpmate to her husband. She also volunteered frequently in the community and at her church, and she was a 4-H leader for 28 years. Some people today might say that my mom wasted her near-genius mind and her talent. But you can look into my mom's eyes and face at age 73 and see joy and vitality. She sacrificed her life for others. Jesus set the example as the ultimate sacrifice on the cross. He gave his life for others to help others. My mom followed Jesus' lead. Thank you, Mom, and happy Mother's Day.
4: Fresno, California, and I would like to relay this message from my mother, Cindy. I just want to tell her, thank you, Mom, for praying for me and being there in all my time of need and all my rebellious teenage years. Without you, I would know I wouldn't be the godly woman that I am today. And I honestly am thankful for such a wonderful single parent that you've been. Thank you for all the prayers, all the wonderful prayers that you continued to pray for me throughout my life. I love you, Mom, and I thank God for you, and thank you for everything you've done.
11: Nancy, what a treat to hear each of these listeners as they honor their moms. You know, they've chosen to use their words in keeping with the fifth commandment. It tells us to honor our father and our mother.
5: As you've been listening to today's program, maybe you've been thinking, I don't think I could make a call like that. I don't think I could give that kind of tribute or honor. Maybe your relationship with your mom has been strained. Maybe there's a lot of pain when you think about your mother. She may have been absent from your life. Maybe she still is. But even if that's the case, there are still ways that you can obey the fifth commandment to honor your parents. All of us have had to work through things with moms and dads, and to learn to forgive, to move on, to pray for our parents, to ask God to show us how to speak with honor and even think with honor toward those who are difficult to love. So I hope as we come into this Mother's Day weekend, which for you might be painful as you think about your mom, ask the Lord to show you how you can honor your mom in ways that are appropriate.
11: You know, Nancy, I sense that those were some pretty important words for someone to hear today. In fact, if you're struggling with a relationship with a parent right now, or if you're just really missing your mom, wishing she were here this weekend, I'd love to point you to our prayer page, reviveourhearts.com/prayer. You can submit a prayer request there. Our team would love to hear from you and pray for you.
5: You know, if you're a mom, God has given you such an important, a vital role in passing on to the next generation the baton of spiritual truth, the baton of the Christian faith. And I just pray that God will encourage you in your calling, that God will give you faith and courage and stamina, perseverance, all that you need, grace and love and wisdom to be the mom, the woman God wants you to be as you help to establish and to leave a godly legacy.
11: You know, at Revive Our Hearts, our hope is always to make a difference in the lives of women around the world through a variety of resources and outreaches, such as conferences, books, international translations, and so much more. Most importantly, we want women to be transformed by the Word of God and the hope found in Jesus Christ.
5: Well, at the end of May, Revive Our Hearts concludes our ministry year, which means we wrap up the financial books and we put the final touches on a new budget for a new fiscal year. Year after year, we've seen the Lord provide exactly what was needed to sustain and expand this ministry through the generosity of His people. And right now we're praying for God's provision as we prepare for a new fiscal year and just seek to continue ministering to women in your area and all around the world. When you make a donation of whatever amount God puts on your heart to Revive Our Hearts, you're making an impact, an eternal impact on women around the world. I'm so grateful for your support, especially at this important time.
11: Yeah, absolutely. As this ministry year wraps up, the need is greater than usual. We're asking God to provide $1.4 million in order to close our current budget shortfall and step into a new ministry year fully equipped. That's the greatest amount we've asked for to date, but we know our God is able, and we believe our mission is worth it. When I think about my daughters, my granddaughters, I'm more passionate than ever about the message of Revive Our Hearts, because while the world feeds them lies about who they are and what will satisfy their deepest longings, Revive Our Hearts is declaring the truth that freedom, fullness, and fruitfulness are found in Christ alone. 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This is a huge area of struggle for women, and my prayer is that these episodes will help you step toward freedom in Christ. 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
24: If you have the blessing of walking along a shoreline, that walk just begs for some shell seeking. And as you walk along, it seems as if you're just blinded by the glimmers of all the colors that are pressed into the sand. And you can hear the crunch of those buried bits of shells that are underneath your feet. And our inquisitive mind wonders what kind of treasures could be revealed just underneath my sandaled foot. What is down there? So we bend down and scour into the sand. So what are we looking for when we're walking along the shoreline? We're looking for that perfect shell. It's not one that's been walked on and crushed on like we just did a moment ago. No, we're looking for one that is unbroken. We want a shell that is completely whole with nothing missing or nothing cracked. And let's face it, those kind of finds are really rare. Those are the ones that are discovered by those early morning seekers who don their water boots and they walk out ankle deep into the ocean's foam. And they make their find before us lazy beachcombers make our way to the ocean front. As I surveyed the beach on a mid-morning walk on a recent trip that we made to the ocean, I looked down and I saw a shell in all its beauty. It really appeared to be perfect. I stooped down and I snapped the picture with my phone to document what I thought was this beautiful find. And as I bent down and inspected the shell, I was reminded at that moment of how we also seek perfection in the children that would enter our home. How many times have you heard somebody say that's expecting a child or maybe looking to adopt or foster a child, they'll say, you know, as long as they're healthy, that's all that matters. And what do we do if we find out there is a problem? A, quote, crack, if you will. What if a piece is missing that would cause an illness or an unwanted diagnosis later on in their life? What if their makeup is strong-willed and stubborn? What if there are some special needs? What happens if there is a learning disability? Or what if rebellion comes as they age and mature? Whatever will we do with the brokenness that displays itself at a time when we are most embarrassed by it? The truth is that we all know every child is broken. It simply comes as a result of the fact that they are born into a sinful world and they are born with a sinful nature. And that little crack in their life will be seen in each child in different ways and at different times, but we are sure and we know that it is there. And the blessing isn't from overlooking the imperfection, but by acknowledging it.

Because then when we see their need, their sin, then we can find the hope that is needed to comfort and to restore them. What is that hope and what is that comfort? It's the grace of God that brings salvation. Because just as sure as the ocean's tide will come over and wash over top of that broken shell on the shoreline, God's grace will cover our child as they hear the message of the gospel. Their greatest need isn't to be fixed, but to be saved. The gospel is what they need. It's what their hearts need. It's what their minds need. And it is their only hope. If their weakness or their brokenness and their imperfection would push them to the Lord Jesus as their Savior for their sins, would it not be a treasure for which we did not ask? That's where we see God taking that hard thing and turning it into a blessing. It points them to understand that they need a Savior. But let's think also about some illnesses or weaknesses, deformities, or even struggles that would put a hardship also on the parents. God's grace that is as deep as the ocean is sufficient for every day's burdens and struggles. And as the grace of God is witnessed by his daily strength to help us, his wisdom to know how to move forward and take the next step, by his provision that supplies for every need at the moment that it is needed, that weakness glorifies the God that made that child and formed them in the womb. And surely he also puts in our hearts that this is not forever. Because one day we know that wholeness will come. Revelation 21 is a comfort to us, and God shall wipe away all tears from their eyes, and there shall be no more death, neither sorrow nor crying, neither shall there be any more pain, for the former things are passed away. And he that sat upon the throne said, "Behold, I make all things new." When I stood on the shoreline that day and watched the waves rolling in, the day that I found that beautiful shell, the Lord just brought to my heart and my mind that that is how grace is given to us, one need at a time. It doesn't come to us before we need it. It isn't less than what we need, but it comes when we need it, and its amount that is given is sufficient for the need. And he said unto me, "My grace is sufficient for thee, for my strength is made perfect in what? In weakness. Most gladly, therefore, will I rather glory in my infirmities, that the power of Christ may rest upon me." That's 2 Corinthians 12:9. You know, after I picked up that shell that I had found on the ocean and I began to examine it a little bit more carefully, I found out that it wasn't perfect after all. When I turned it over, there was a hole in the back of the shell. And as lovely as my daughters are, I saw early on that they were also broken, just like their parents. How I praise God for the saving grace that has been applied to their lives and that continues to work in each of us

0: as we look forward to that day in heaven when we will be like Jesus. And that is the day that we will behold perfection, that day when we see Christ. And can I encourage you that if you're an expectant parent, or if you're thinking about adopting or fostering and you're worried about maybe some imperfection in the form of an illness or a deformity or a special need, none of those things have happened yet. And I wish I could remember who said this, but an author recently that I read said that there is not grace for my imagination. Isn't that powerful? God's grace is sufficient at the moment that we need it. When the need is presented, God gives us grace. So when we let our minds run ahead to all the things that we are afraid of, and our hearts are just terrified, we're terrified because there is not grace for that imagination, for that thing we're dreaming up that might not ever happen. But we have to remember the solid truth that when the need is there, when we see the sinful brokenness of our child, when there's that stubborn streak or a defiant heart, when there is a physical need, when there's an injury or a surgery, we know that God's grace will be sufficient. And might I also add that it's at those times that we learn more and learn most about our great God. I remember at one time when our younger daughter was having a second hernia surgery, just months after the first one, I just felt so overwhelmed by taking this little three-year-old in for another surgery. She was afraid, and to be honest, I was afraid. The Lord just settled my heart that morning. I so clearly remember running to God's word and remembering the verse that the name of the Lord is a strong tower. The righteous run into it and are safe. And at that moment, I just felt myself running to the Lord as my high tower. And he not only gave me strength, he also gave her confidence and comfort. And his grace was sufficient for that moment. It doesn't come before we need it, but it's there when we need it. How God's heart rejoices at those of us when we go looking for the broken. And that refers to those that need the gospel. So with whom are we sharing the good news of Christ? Are we pouring that good news into our children? When we see their brokenness, we need to weave the gospel message into every moment of life. As parents, it's our responsibility to use every weakness, every sin, every need to point them to the Lord Jesus. It's our responsibility, and can I add, it's also our privilege. How wonderful to tell them of our sufficient Savior. And even if you don't have children in your home, are you teaching the gospel to your grandchildren or to your friends, your neighbors, other children around you, those with whom you would interact? When you see brokenness in others, it's just a reminder that we need the gospel. So let's not be looking for what our hearts think we need, which is perfection, but instead, let's purposefully look for the brokenness around us that need the tidal wave of God's saving grace. That's the greatest treasure. I thank you for listening. And if you have a comment or a question, please feel free to email me at denise@whcbradio.org. And even a suggestion of a topic you would like to hear maybe in the future, or a question about today's broadcast. Thanks for listening. And again, let's remember that the greatest treasure is not perfection in our children, but it's the wonderful gospel that saves them and brings wholeness to their hearts.
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2: 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Speaking of Saturday, we have kids shows. 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
5: Let me just start by saying that field trips for homeschoolers are unlimited. There are so many choices and options, both locally and all over the country. So, besides being just fun, why do field trips? Benjamin Franklin said, "Tell me and I forget. Teach me and I may remember. Involve me and I learn." In other words, field trips can give them the opportunity to be involved with what they are learning. It can bring reality to what they've been told. It's not just ideas and facts in books, but it's now part of their experiences. Field trips give you the opportunity to expose your kids to a wide range of experiences and broadens their horizons. You can take them to the theater and see a play. We went to see Jack and the Beanstalk when I was in elementary school, and I still remember it. Or you can take your kids to see a ballet. I would personally recommend The Nutcracker at Christmas. It is lively and full of colorful costumes. Take them to Williamsburg and let them experience colonial America. Go to Washington, D.C., which is probably one of the ultimate homeschool field trips. But let them explore the Smithsonian Museums, which are free, by the way, and see the monuments for themselves. It allows variety in your homeschool routine and gives you a break from your normal homeschool day. Field trips break up the monotony of a long school week, or maybe you've had several long weeks in a row. Who wouldn't want a break to go see and do something new? And you know what? You might just learn a little something yourself. I think that I've mentioned before that I hated history in school, but I have learned so much in my adult life while teaching my kids or going on field trips to historical locations, festivals, and events. And I've actually grown to enjoy some of our history. Some things to keep in mind while planning or going on field trips. Plan ahead. You can do this at the beginning of each school year. List out the field trips that you want to take. Schedule the ones that need to be scheduled. That way, time does not get away from you, because oftentimes you will need to call several weeks out to be put on the list. Be flexible. Things might not go exactly as planned, but that's okay. You can still learn in the moment, and your kids can learn how to adjust when there are minor inconveniences in life. Take a journal or notebook and let your kids jot down ideas, questions, or observations. Do a little research beforehand and print off educational guides or resources that the destination might have for you to use. Depending on where you're going, find out if there are free tours available or if it's all self-guided. And pack a lunch. Even if you plan on being back, things can change, and this way you're prepared and aren't scrambling around looking for somewhere that you and your kids can eat. So one of my favorite parts of homeschooling is field trips. I think I might have a lot of favorite parts about homeschooling, but what can I say? I love it. Anyway, so I love going places and doing activities centered around what we're learning about. Sometimes field trips are just for fun. Most of the time, they are learning experiences, but sometimes they can be directly connected to what you are studying, like we mentioned before. Here are some examples. We have done unit studies on Africa, learned about what animals live there, their environments, their classifications, what they eat, and how much they sleep. And then, how do we finish our unit study? By going to the zoo. They can see firsthand all the animals that we have just learned about. I think that my older son learned to read a map while visiting the zoo. He loves to walk around with the map in hand and look for what exhibits come next. We also did a unit study on the Titanic. They learned about the size of the ship, how it was built. We talked about who bought tickets and who boarded the ship and what they packed. At the end of the unit study, we went to see the Titanic Museum in Sevierville. If you get a chance to go there, I would highly recommend it. They do a great job and have listening devices that narrate with a scavenger hunt that are great for kids to carry around and listen to. Another example is when we did an ocean unit study. We learned about the layers of the ocean, the fish, and other creatures that live in the water and near the beach. Our field trip? You guessed it, the beach. So this was one that just happened to fall perfectly. This was our first unit study for the year, and we had unintentionally planned our beach trip to land when we had just finished it. We did go to an aquarium while we were there as well, and we had some good discussions about things we learned. It could not have been better timing, though. If you study early American history, you might want to plan a trip to Williamsburg, Virginia, or Savannah, Georgia. If you are studying artists, find an art museum to visit. There are several free ones, or some that at least have free exhibits. You could take time to compare classic pieces with modern art. The list goes on and on. So what about group field trips? How do you go about finding those? There are lots of Facebook groups that post happenings and field trips. There are co-op groups that coordinate field trips. You can join these at the beginning of each school year and have access to all their events throughout the school year. You do not have to attend their classes to be part of their organizations. We have used these groups to visit the airport, fire station, the local newspaper, and the post office. These are nice because someone else organizes them and you just have to show up and your kids get to hang out with other homeschoolers. There are umbrella schools that also organize trips. Some of these you don't have to be a part of to attend. You just have to contact them to sign up. Again, these are usually posted in Facebook groups or email groups. So when are the best times to go to certain places? Here are a few ideas. In the fall, it's a good time to go to pumpkin patches. There are several in East Tennessee, and they offer hay rides, corn mazes, and other activities. Apple orchards are also fun, and you can pick your own apples. There are several in Western North Carolina. You can learn about the different types of apples, when each are in season, and try lots of apple treats. October is Fire Prevention Month, and it is a great time to go visit the fire station. Some in the area offer homeschool tours during this time. County fairs, local farms, and farmers markets are also great places to visit to learn about livestock, raising farm animals, and growing produce. During the winter is a great time to do indoor field trips when the weather isn't great for outdoor activities. Museums are always a good idea. Some options include art museums, children's museums, science museums, and historic homes. Planetariums are also fun and educational activities. You just might want to check the programs beforehand because some might be a little advanced for younger ones. One of our favorite field trips is to local theaters for plays. Some of these might just be for fun. Others might be adapted from books that they have read. Most are geared toward elementary and middle school age children. If you have a large enough group, sometimes you can get a backstage tour and a question and answer time with the actors. Local TV and radio stations are also good options. Kids can learn how these operate and meet some of the DJs or TV anchors. Other places to consider are banks, post offices, grocery stores, factories or mills, and libraries. All you have to do is call and ask. Some may not allow larger groups, and some places, especially in the times that we're in, may not allow you to come at all. But a lot of them love to do small tours and are very accommodating. Aquariums are another fun place to visit as well. The Ripley's Aquarium in Gatlinburg offers a nice homeschool discount and lots of programs that are educational while you're there. Another nice winter trip is to Christmas tree farms. These are great to go to, of course, near Christmas time. Most of these are also in Western North Carolina. Plus, it's exciting to go pick out your own Christmas tree. During the spring, you can visit greenhouses, nurseries, or botanical gardens. These often have special events at the beginning of the season and around Arbor Day. There are also garden festivals in the spring where you can look through all kinds of plants and talk with people who grow flowers, herbs, and vegetables. We have also visited our local airport, which was a lot of fun, and the boys loved watching the planes take off and land. Other ideas could be to visit animal shelters or fish hatcheries. And there are so many state parks where you can go hiking and to waterfalls. And there are so many state parks where you can go hiking and to waterfalls. Some of the parks offer guided hikes. Some also offer activities at their campgrounds that anyone can participate in. These are usually focused on outdoor activities. One local park taught older kids how to throw a tomahawk, which has definitely been a highlight for my boys. During late spring and summer, you can go berry picking at some local farms. But why end field trips during the school year? Even if you break for the summer, your kids can still learn through their experiences. Let them go to a camp. There are lots of camps, both day and overnight, in our area. This is a way for kids to make friends, try new things, and gain a little independence. My boys have been going to local Bible camp since they were in kindergarten, and it is one of the highlights of their summer. Incorporate some educational components to your vacations, or take a few day trips to new places. I have learned recently that there are so many beautiful hikes and waterfalls in our area. I guess I just always thought that our city and state parks were it, and I thought that we were not the outdoorsy type. Now, I'm still not the hike all day and rough it camping type, but my boys and I have learned to love to go hiking. We can all change, even in our adult lives, and learn to enjoy new experiences. I know in this day and time, this episode might be one that we have to listen to, get ideas, and then use these ideas at a later time, when things return to normal, which I believe they will. But in the meantime, you can also do a lot of virtual field trips. I know it's not the same thing, and our family hasn't really taken advantage of these, but they are there for those who want to. There are lots of museums, aquariums, and historical locations that are offering online tours. There are also lots of theaters offering recorded performances of plays, operas, and ballets. I hope these give you some ideas on how to incorporate field trips into your homeschool schedule. So let's talk about homeschool discounts, because everyone loves saving money, right? Anytime you go to an attraction, park, museum, or somewhere you have to pay to get in, always ask about discounts. Some places have special discount days for homeschoolers, like Dollywood, Biltmore, and Legoland. Legoland, right? Who would have thought they would offer a homeschool discount? 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These are greatly reduced ticket prices, and students get a free lunch. To take advantage of this deal, you must call beforehand to make reservations. Biltmore usually offers a homeschool weekend in the fall where the ticket prices are generously reduced, and they offer special educational demonstrations and activities for homeschoolers. Again, you need to book prior to visiting. Legoland in Florida is our favorite. They offer special homeschool days, and you can find these on their calendar on their website. These are not usually valid during the summer, but spring and fall are the best times to travel as a homeschool family because you get better rates and it's less crowded. Anyway, the Legoland discounts are good on certain days each week, and let me tell you, these are super discounted. As with the other two, you have to reserve your tickets beforehand, and then you have to show proof of homeschool once you get there. I usually just show the email from my umbrella school, and that's good enough for them. So these are some pretty big attractions that offer homeschool discounts. There are plenty more around the country. These are just the ones that we have been to and taken advantage of. Some places you visit might give the discounts to homeschoolers all the time, like trampoline gyms, museums, and zoos, and bouncy houses. Again, all you have to do is ask. We went to a museum once, and the attendant was asking if we were part of military or AAA members. I told her no, but we were a homeschool family. She thought about it for a second and then said, "Well, that works," and gave us a discount. So always, always ask. Another way to get discounts is to buy memberships. And this might sound a little counterproductive, but hear me out. Some places, like Hands-On Museum, which is a local children's museum, is part of a reciprocal group of science museums across the country. If you get to travel a lot, these are great because you can get in free or half price to all the museums on the list. There's also a place in North Carolina called Western North Carolina Nature Center. Their membership works the same way, but it also includes zoos and aquariums. So these might be something you want to take advantage of. So with all these suggestions, what if you have a long car ride? How do you keep your kiddos entertained? We are not big fans of extended screen time, so we have always audiobooks. We keep one in the car at all times and listen to them, even driving around town. But they love to go to the library before our trips and pick out one or two. There are several online options also where you can download books before you leave. And if you would rather ride in peace and quiet, let them use headphones. Here are some other options that we have tried and have been pretty entertaining for the boys. The license plate game, where everyone works together to find as many car plates from different states as you can. There is even an app that you can mark them to keep up with which ones you have seen. The ABC game, where you find words on billboards, signs, buildings, or trucks that start with every letter of the alphabet, going in order. Okay, this one is super simple, but the boys love to point out the make of cars and see who can get the most that are different. There are also lots of car bingo games that you can print off from online that are fun. I have printed several of these and just keep them in a folder that we can easily pack for us for the car rides. So I hope that a lot of these ideas have been helpful. Thanks for joining me today, and I hope you have found some ways to incorporate field trips into your homeschool journey.
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welcome into another edition of Bible Buddies right here on WHCB. My name is Mr. Matthew, and I'm your host for the next 2 big hours of faith-filled family fun.

Hi, hello, how are you, my friends? Welcome in to the WHCB Kids Show, also known as Bible Buddies. My name is Mr. Matthew, and I'm your host for our get-together. We're so glad that you're here today. I've got programs ready for you, some awesome music, and a whole lot of fun. Are you ready? You don't look ready. You look ready. You kind of look... Okay, now you look ready. What about you over there? Yes! Everyone is ready to go, so let's do it. Let's get started with this edition of Bible Buddies. It's the kids show with me, Mr. Matthew, right here on WHCB.

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0: In June 1893, Doc Grenfell came back for his second summer on the Labrador. He was feeling mighty cheerful. He had two ships and two doctors to help him and two nurses besides. What's more, he had the promise of two hospitals. But I had a feeling it'd be a long time before the Labrador would take to civilized medicines and an Englishman's Christianity. And that's what I was saying when the Doc and me headed north in the little Prince's Maid.
1: You can't discourage me, Skipper, with all of this pessimistic talk.
0: I'm telling you, Doc. The Labrador will fight you every inch of the way.
1: Well, it didn't seem to me when I was here last summer.
0: Well, she did act peaceful and ladylike for the most part last summer. I admit that. But she'll be waiting for you this summer. Waiting to show her teeth.
1: Skipper, you're forgetting. I've sailed the North Sea from the time I was a boy. I'm not afraid of weather.
0: Maybe you ought to be. Look, Doc, this ain't no ordinary weather the Labrador puts out. This is mean, real, down, deep, mean weather. I mean, there you are sailing along calm and pretty as you please, and all of a sudden a fog blows in out of nowhere.
1: I've done sailing by compass.
0: That's another thing, Doc. Compasses do funny things, too, up on the Labrador. Things you can't account for. You think you're steering for the harbor, and all of a sudden the fog lifts, and wham, you're steaming full speed ahead into the side of a cliff. And you'd swear she wasn't there when the fog blew in.
1: Skipper, I tell you, you can't discourage
0: me. And the wind. Why, Doc, the wind's so bad I've known it to blow the sail right off a boat on a clear day.
1: Well, you know, Skipper, I could tell you some weird tales about things that happened right in the middle of Piccadilly Square.
0: All right. You wait. You'll see I'm right. The Labrador will fight you. And in this boat, you're handicapping yourself right from the start.
1: Oh, sure, the Princess May is small, but she's a tight little ship.
0: About as tight as an eggshell. Look how low she sets in the water. I don't like to see the water come that high on any ship.

0: Say, Skipper, was the water this high when we left St. John's?
1: Told you she sets low, didn't I? Say, Doc, she wasn't this low. Something's wrong, powerful wrong.
0: You man that engine, Skipper. If anything's wrong, I'll take care of it down here. Skipper, Skipper, here's the trouble.
1: Yeah? What's the matter?
0: Oh, nothing to worry about. Just a small leak.
1: Listen, Doc, there's no such thing as a small leak. Not in these waters. Now watch her. I'll reverse engines and swing her around.
0: Wait.
1: And if we're lucky, we'll make St. John's.
0: Wait, I said.
1: But, Doc!
0: I told you it's a small leak, didn't I? One good wooden plug and...
1: Doc, you're crazy!
0: Here, let me see. There should be something here. Well, if I could find the right shape.
1: Are you crazy? You keep on, we'll all be drowned for sure.
0: Here we are. Yeah, that's the very thing. I knew there was a plug in that box, Skipper. Now, let's see. We'll whittle it down just a little bit. Point it up here a bit. Now, see if this'll do.
1: Yeah! Meanwhile, the water's getting higher and higher.
0: You tend to your engine, Skipper, and keep her heading north. I'll have this plug in two shakes. There we have it. Tight as a drum, Skipper.
1: Tight enough to get us back?
0: Back to St. John's? No, sir. We're heading north to Battle Harbor.

0: Phew, such a fog. But just settled down all of a sudden.
1: I don't like it one bit, Doc.
0: Well, we know where we are anyway. Half a mile out from the coast when the fog came in, weren't we?
1: Uh-huh. Been going by the compass ever since.
0: Due north. Trusty old compass. Where'd we go without one? Skipper! Skipper, reverse the engine!
2: What? What? Aye, aye, sir!
3: Phew. Good thing you said that. That was a close one.
0: That cliff. Where'd she come from?
1: I don't know. Just out of nowhere.
3: Like I told you, Doc, that's the Labrador for you.
0: And it doesn't make sense, Skipper. You're sure you were heading due north?
3: Sure. Looked at the compass not a minute before.
0: Listen, if you were heading north and the cliff was to our left, now, let's take a look at that compass. North, yeah, still says north. But Skipper, look.
3: Huh?
0: The sun. You can just see it through the haze. It's in the west.
3: Mm.
0: The compass says... Skipper, this compass is wrong.
3: What are you talking about? Compasses don't lie.
0: If they're broken, they do.
3: Well, this one ain't broken. It's new. I'm telling you, it's the Labrador. If the compass was wrong, it was the Labrador what put a hex on it.
0: Nonsense. Let's have a look. Screwed in as tight and sound as you please. Skipper.
3: What?
0: Look here. That's it. The needle screwed in tight.
3: What's funny, Doc? We could all been killed.
0: There's your hex, Skipper. And that proves the Labrador isn't to blame.
1: I don't see as it does, Doc. I don't see as it does.

0: Battle Harbor. At last. I must admit, Skipper, I didn't think we'd make it for a while.
1: You didn't?
2: Well.
0: Arthur! Arthur Boebert! Good to see you, fella.
2: Oh, it's good to see you too, Will. Been expecting you for days.
3: What held you up?
0: We had a rough trip up from St. John's.
2: This Labrador weather is a bit rugged at times. But that adds the spice.
0: Spice?
1: Spice?
0: Yes. Tell me, Arthur, how's the hospital?
2: Oh, it couldn't be better.
0: Well, that's good news. Somehow I thought you'd be having a difficulty.
2: Will, you're a pessimist. Oh, no. We've had no difficulty here at all.
0: You mean you've patients in the ward already?
2: Well, not yet. As a matter of fact...
0: But the equipment's all ready, isn't it? You've set up the beds?
2: Well, no. The beds haven't arrived yet.
0: What?
2: Oh, we're expecting them any day. Weather's delayed them, I guess. No need to worry.
0: Arthur, you don't seem to understand. This Labrador weather has a way of delaying things for months and months. And we must have those beds.
2: Oh, now we'll get them. Don't worry, Will.
0: You know, Arthur, you worry me a little. You're just too cheerful.

0: the Straits, and then up north to Indian Harbor. Tuberculosis, pneumonia, anemia, beriberi, scurvy.
1: Sickness, sickness, sickness. I've never seen such a place.
2: Well, nobody can say you ain't done as much as you could, Doc.
1: Not nearly enough. I'll be glad when we get to Indian Harbor.
2: You won't have long to wait. We're almost there.
1: Huh. So we are, Skipper. I recall that cliff. The harbor's just on the other side, isn't it?
2: She is, that.
1: Well, then we should see the Albert soon. She'd be anchored out a way. We should be able to see the hospital, too.
2: I don't see nothing myself.
1: Well, I do. There's the Albert. Got her sails down, but you can see your mast sticking up there. And Skipper, look, running down the beach. Corwin! Corwin!
3: He can't hear you, Doc.
1: Where's the hospital, I wonder? You don't see anything that looks like a hospital, do you, Skipper?
2: Maybe it ain't built yet.
1: Not built? Well, of course it's built.
2: All right. Where is it?
1: Well, I don't know. But they must have built it. We sent the lumber up a long time ago.
4: It was the weather, sir. This blasted Labrador weather.
1: Yes? Go on, Kerwin.
4: It seemed every time we tried to unload that lumber, the wind would blow it right out of our hands.
1: The lumber's on shore now?
4: We got it unloaded this week, sir.
1: Well, cheer up then. It's not as bad as it might be. We'll get that hospital built yet.

0: It's no use, sir. We can't do any more today.
1: You're right. Let's go inside. Get out of this wind.
2: Well, looks like we're licked.
1: Enough of that. We're not licked.
0: Keep going north, Doc.
1: North, Skipper. Far as we can get. Slow the engine, Skipper. Reverse engines to the starboard.
3: I can't stop her, Doc. It's the current. The current's got her. She's going on the rocks. Watch it.

Well, hull dented, keel ripped away, sheathing gone, propeller bent. The Labrador wins that round. We'll not go any farther north, Skipper. Head south for Battle Harbor.

0: Robert! Arthur!
1: Hello!
0: Hello! Oh, we've been waiting for you.
2: Good fellow, good to see you.
0: Good to see you too, Will. Couldn't be better.
2: The hospital finished?
0: Huh? Why, we've been full ever since you left.
2: You mean?
0: 39 patients, every bed taken.
2: And the weather?
0: Not bad at all. Oh, little rain, maybe.
2: And the Labrador hasn't been fighting you?
0: Oh, what are you talking about, man? Come on, take a look at our hospital.
3: And so we conclude Chapter 10 in the transcribed story of Wilfred Grenfell, Dog Sled Doctor to Labrador.
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5: When I had my tooth worked on, I got some Novocaine and laughing gas. I asked for some of that to go, but apparently it was for office use only. While sitting in the chair with my face completely numb, the strangest thing happened. My jaw acquired a terrible itch. As most mammals will do, I reached up to scratch it. But no matter how much I scratched, it still itched. The dentist said that's because the itch happens in your brain, not on your skin. With the nerve endings temporarily dead, they couldn't send the signal back to my brain saying, "Stop scratching." My nerve endings have a southern accent. And thus is the plight of life for humanity. We have an itch that can't be scratched. We have a need for something. What is it? Maybe a new toy. That'll make you feel better. But alas, it doesn't. A new house just proves to be another place to put your stuff. Maybe a trip, but then your problems just follow you. Many people try to scratch that itch with alcohol, drugs, illicit affairs, over-shopping, gambling, traveling, work, play, sports, and a thousand other things. King Solomon tried it all, and he said, "Vanity of vanities, all is vanity. There is nothing under the sun that scratches that itch." We humans are designed to fellowship with God. That's what we crave. What we lost in the Garden of Eden, Christ came to restore.
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0: Oh, this brings back so many delightful memories of childhood. Asparagus family summers were filled with musical gatherings like this. Father with his bassoon, mother with a bass violin.
1: Hey, my grandma played the bass violin and the washboard, too. 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
1: 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Mostly just music and dancing.

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2: 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And we shall solve the crime.
1: The new movie, The Sheep Detectives, now in theaters, isn't your average Agatha Christie whodunit. Yes, there's a murder and a mystery, but the investigators are actually sheep. 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
1: Yeah.

Well, hi there. Come on in. I'm Uncle Charlie, welcoming you to a very special program of Children's Bible Hour Storytime. Special because our story today and even our music is going to especially remember our moms. Let's start out with a bright package of music, first of all. Our winners sing a good song, I Was Raised on Loving Jesus.

kind, a virtuous woman, for her price is far above rubies. Strength and honor are her clothing, and she shall rejoice in time to come. She openeth her mouth with wisdom, and in her tongue is the law of kindness. She looketh well to the ways of her household, and eateth not the bread of idleness. Her children arise up and call her blessed, her husband also, and he praiseth her. Many daughters have done virtuously, but thou excellest them all. 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But a woman that feareth the Lord, she shall be praised. Give her the fruit of her hands, and let her own works praiseth her in the gates.

0: Now that we've had that good music, let's have our interesting Mother's Day story. It's called A Gift for Mother. It was a Saturday morning in early May when Tommy Ellis came storming out of his house, slamming the door behind him. Stomping across the porch, he plopped himself down on the top step and scowled at the street.
1: She's always right. Always right. Has to have her way about everything.
2: Oh, Tom, are you through with your work? Let's go buy Mom her Mother's Day present.
1: You'll have to go yourself. Mom says I can't leave the house.
2: Oh, what for? It's lots more fun to choose a gift together. What'd you do anyhow?
1: Just what she told me. I cleaned my closet. Even threw out some of the stuff this time. But she wasn't satisfied.
2: So what happened?
1: She said I had to do it over again and do it right. I told her it was my closet and it suited me, so it ought to suit her. She didn't have to use it.
2: Oh, Tom.
1: Well, I was just explaining to her that I was satisfied with it. But she said I was rude and I'd do it right if it took all day.
2: So, did you?
1: Sure.
2: Then why are you grounded?
1: Beats me. When I got

0: done, I asked. Now does it suit ya? And she said my closet did, but not my attitude. So I had to stay home today. How do you like that?
1: Oh, Tommy, I know you. You got sarcastic. Oh, this spoils everything. Why don't you go tell Mom you're sorry? Then maybe she'll let you go.
0: No way. When Mom gets mad, she stays mad all day.
1: Tommy, Mom doesn't get mad. She just scolds and punishes us when we do wrong. And you were rude.
0: So, why does she have to bug me about my closet?
1: It's like she says, oh, look, I'll go in and ask her if you can go to the store with me.
0: Okay, it's worth a try.
1: Mother, does it ever smell good in here? Oh, just look at those rolls. And you're making fudge cake. That's my favorite.
2: I know it is, Nancy. Now, step aside a minute so I can cool these rolls on the rack there.
1: I like them hot.
2: Well, we'll warm them in the oven tomorrow before dinner.
1: Mom, can Tommy and I go to the store?
2: You may go, Nancy, but Tommy stays right here.
1: But, Mother, we had this all planned. Something we want to do together. And it won't be any fun to do it alone.
2: I'm sorry, Nancy, but I'm not changing my mind. Now, please, let me get to my work.
1: Please, Mother, just this once.
2: No, Tommy is not going.
1: Oh, you don't have to be so stubborn about it. We'll come right back.
2: Nancy, for the last time. You go if you wish, but Tommy is not going.
1: Oh, no wonder Tommy gets so mad at you. You could give in just once.
2: That remark was uncalled for, Nancy. You will remain at home, too. Now, I'm tired and busy, so leave the kitchen. I don't want to hear any more about it.
0: Well, how'd it go? Oh, you don't have to tell me.
1: All I did was ask if you'd go to the store with me, and now we're both grounded. Isn't that dumb? How are we going to buy the present?
0: Guess we're not. So tough rocks. It's her fault, not ours.
3: That evening, things were very quiet. Mom was tired, and Tom and Nancy were still pouting. As usual, Dad read from the Bible after supper. The kids were familiar with the 14th chapter of John, which he was reading, so they were surprised when he ended with the 15th verse instead of finishing the chapter. As he read, "If you love me, keep my commandments," Tom and Nancy were thinking that, of course, they loved Jesus and they obeyed him. Well, most of the time. Sunday morning, the family left for church early so they could pick up Grandma Pratt, who was to spend the day with them. When they returned home, Grandma helped Nancy set the table for dinner.
4: Didn't the pastor bring a fine sermon on godly mothers, Nancy?
1: Yes, he did, Grandma.
4: And like he said, children should respect and obey their mothers, just like Jesus did. But I don't have to tell you that, do I?
1: No.
0: Hey, when do we eat?
2: Everything's about done. We'll be eating in just a moment.
0: Good, I'm starved.
5: Ah, look what we have. Grandma's favorite rolls and my favorite, Swiss steak.
4: That's Janet for you. Something special for everyone.
0: What's special for Nancy and me?
5: Oh, I thought all food was your specialty, Tom.
1: Mom made fudge cake and we've got peppermint ice cream, Tom.
0: Peppermint? Right on.
2: More coffee, Jim?
5: Oh, no thanks, Janet. I've had enough of everything.
2: Then it's time to give Mother her gift. Here, Mom, this is for you.
4: Oh, thank you, dear. Oh, Janet, it's beautiful. You knitted this sweater yourself, didn't you?
1: Yep, she did. I saw embroider those flowers on it.
4: That makes it a real gift of love. Thank you so much.
5: And now, here, dear, here's a gift for the mother of my children.
2: Thanks, honey.
4: A
0: A mother's ring. Oh, Jim, I just love it. Huh, twin bands for you and me, and the rubies for Tom's birthday, and the emerald for Nancy's.
5: Right.
4: It's lovely.
0: Jim, this is why you started carrying your lunch to work, and you claimed you could get more work done if you stayed at the office.
5: Well, I do get more work done that way, and I wanted to save some money so you could have the ring.
4: Now, children, it's your turn.
0: Oh, Nancy and I'll do the dishes. Mom, you take it easy today.
2: All right, but I'd better take care of the food. Jim, you keep Mom company.
5: All right.
2: We won't be too long.

0: Mom, we wanted to get you a present yesterday, but you wouldn't let us go to the store.
1: Yeah, and that's what we wanted to buy.
2: But I didn't want a gift from you children.
1: You didn't? Why not? You gave your mother a gift.
2: But I had good reason for it.
0: So did we. It's Mother's Day.
2: But that isn't enough. I had a better reason. You see, I love my mother.
0: Well, we love you.
2: How do you show love for someone, Tom?
0: I don't know. Give them presents, I guess.
1: Oh, Tom, that's not right. I know. It's like Dad read from the Bible last night. If ye love me, keep my commandments. I guess we didn't love you or Jesus yesterday, Mom. I'm sorry. Honest, I am.
0: Me too, Mom. I was so rude to you yesterday that if I'd given you a gift, I'd have been a phony. Will you forgive me?
2: Of course I will. I forgive you both. And your love means more to me than any gift you could have given.
3: Say, aren't you through out here yet? Well, look at all the smiling faces, and Mother's is the happiest of them all. I think mothers ought to be happy, don't you? Especially on Mother's.

Most of you are hearing this program on the weekend here in the U.S. anyway. We remember our mothers. Now, if you have a loving mother, I hope you'll let your mother know that you love her. And even if you don't have a loving mother, love her anyway. Tom didn't act very respectful to his mother at the beginning of the story, did he? How do you talk to your mom? How do you talk about her? Remember, parents are not perfect. They make mistakes, just like kids do. But the Bible tells us in Ephesians 6:1, children, obey your parents in the Lord, for this is right. Honor your father and mother. Are you honoring your parents? Hey, before I go, I want to remind all of our Storytime listeners that you can listen to some of these same stories anytime you want at our website. 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

0: It's adventure time. Yes, girls and boys, it's time for adventure. And here's our friend Bill Collins with another episode from the adventures of the Sugar Creek Gang.
1: When we'd almost reached the top, I felt little Jim's small hand take hold of my arm tight like he was scared. Because we could still hear somebody walking around and talking to himself. Big Jim stopped us, and we all very slowly half-crawled the rest of the way up. My heart was pounding like everything, because I just knew there was going to be excitement at the top. Little Jim whispered to me, "Listen, he's pounding something." "Shh." Big Jim frowned fiercely at us, and we kept still. What on earth was going on up there, I wondered. And I wish I was a little farther up, but Big Jim had stopped us again so we could listen. 1, 2, 3, pound, pound, pound. There were 9 or 10 socks with something or on something, and then the pounding stopped and we heard footsteps going away. I whirled around quickly from looking down the hill at the rest of the gang and from seeing Circus, who was up in the elm sapling trying to see over the crest of the hill, but probably couldn't. Big Jim had his finger up to his lips for all of us to keep still, which we did. The pounding had stopped, and we could hear footsteps moving along in the woods, getting fainter and fainter. And just that second, Big Jim said to us, "He can't hear us now. His shoes are making so much noise in the leaves." We all got to the top in a jiffy and looked, and little Jim whispered, "It's somebody wearing old overalls," which it was, and he was disappearing around the corner of the path that led from the spring down the creek, going toward the old sycamore tree and the swamp. A few jiffies later, Big Jim gave us a signal, and all of us broke out of our very painful silence and were acting like ourselves again, but wondering who on earth had been there and what he'd been doing and why. And all of a sudden, Dragonfly, who'd been looking around for shoe tracks with poetry, let out a yell.
2: "Hey, gang, come here. Here's a letter nailed onto the old Black Widow stump."
1: That's the name we'd given the stump after Circus's dad had been bitten there. We all made a rush to where Dragonfly's eyes were studying something on the stump, and in a jiffy, I was reading the envelope, which said on it in very awkward old handwriting, "Urgent, to the Sugar Creek Gang, personal, please open at once." Well, I just stood there with all the rest of the members of the Sugar Creek Gang staring and staring at the envelope and the crazy old handwriting, "Personal, please open at once." Big Jim, who, as you already know, is the leader of our gang, reached out and tore the envelope off the nail, which had been driven through the envelope's upper right-hand corner, where the stamp would have been if there had been one, and handed it to me. "Read it out loud to all of us, Bill." I couldn't imagine what was on the inside. I didn't recognize the handwriting and couldn't even guess who had written it. Big Jim ordered, "Stand back, everybody, and let him have plenty of room."
2: "Yeah, let him have plenty of room. It might explode," Dragonfly said.
1: I tore open the envelope in a hurry, and this is what I read. "Members of the Sugar Creek Gang, Big Jim, Little Jim, Poetry, Circus, Dragonfly, Bill Collins, and Tom Till. As soon as you can, after reading this, make a beeline for Bumblebee Hill, climb through the barbed wire fence at the top, and stop at the tombstone of Sarah Padler in the old abandoned cemetery. There you will find another letter giving you instructions what to do next. It is very important." And then it was signed, "Guess Who?" I looked around at different ones of the gang to see what they were thinking, but couldn't tell. "What do we do next?" Little Jim piped up, and little Tom Till swallowed real hard like he'd taken too big a bite of something and was trying to swallow it without having chewed it long enough, and then he sort of stuttered, "Maybe a ghost wrote it." I looked quickly at Dragonfly, since he believes there is such a thing as a ghost, because his mother thinks there is such a thing, and right away he had a funny expression on his face. Dragonfly's dragonfly-like eyes looked like they were even larger than they were.
2: My mother told me to stay out of that cemetery." "Ah, fraidy cat. There isn't any such thing as a ghost. Besides, ghosts can't write," Poetry said. "Oh, yes, they can. I saw it in the newspaper once that a senator or something speech was written by a ghostwriter, and it's crazy. A ghostwriter is a person nobody knows who writes something for somebody else, and nobody knows it, but it's a real person and not a ghost."
1: Well, little Tom Till spoke up then. "A ghost wouldn't know that Bumblebee Hill had its name changed from Strawberry Hill to Bumblebee Hill, would it?" And right away I was remembering that hill where the gang had had a fierce fight with the town gang when little Tom had still belonged to that other gang. And we'd all stirred up a bumblebee's nest on that hillside and gotten stung in different places, which had hurt worse than each other's fists had. And the fight had broken up, and we'd given that hill a new name. In that fight, as you may know, two red-haired boys had had a terrible battle, and one of the red-haired, freckle-faced boys had licked the other all to smithereens for a while, until I'd started fighting a little harder, and then I'd licked him even worse, all in the same fight. Big Jim spoke up then. A ghost probably couldn't spell our names. Anyway, let's get going to the old cemetery and see what happens. With that, Circus, who was already on his way, running like a deer, with all of us right at his heels, running as fast as we could. Talking about spelling must have reminded Poetry of a poem, for as you know, he's always learning new poems by heart and quoting them to us. He knew maybe 100 of them, and you never knew when he was going to start one of them at the wrong time. Puff, puff, up the hill we went, and at the cemetery we stopped, and it was a real spooky place, all overgrown with weeds and chokeberry and blue vervain and mullein stalks, the blue vervain being one of the very prettiest wildflowers in the whole Sugar Creek Territory, but which all the farmers call a weed, and, well, maybe it was. But up real close and under a magnifying glass, its flowers were very pretty. Just as I was climbing through the fence beside Little Jim, holding two strands of barbed wire far enough apart for him to slither through and get his nice new blue shirt caught, Little Jim, who's sort of a dreamer and is always imagining what something or other looks like, said to me, They look like upside-down candelabra, don't they? Little Jim knew I liked flowers myself because my mom liked them so well and always wanted me to pick some and set them in vases in different parts of our house. What looks like what? Dragonfly said and sneezed. I knew right away that he was allergic to something in the cemetery, as he was allergic to nearly everything in Sugar Creek in the summertime, and when people are allergic to things like that, they nearly always sneeze a lot. Little Jim finished getting through without getting his shirt caught, and he said, flower spikes which branch off from the stem of the vervain look like upside-down candelabra. And I remembered that his mother, besides being the best pianist in all Sugar Creek Territory, was maybe the prettiest mom of all the Sugar Creek gang's moms, and also had all kinds of flowers in a special flower garden in their home. She talked about flowers so much that Little Jim probably knew all the different kinds of words that people use when they talk about flowers. Little Jim broke off a stalk of vervain, and I noticed that there was a little purplish ring of small flowers at the very bottom of every one of the very slender spikes, flower spikes, that is, which is the way vervain do their flowering. They begin with a little purple ring of flowers at the bottom of the spike about the 1st of July, and the flowers keep on blooming all summer, and the ring creeping up higher and higher until school starts about the 1st of September. And pretty soon the flowers get clear to the top, and then kind of like blue rings slipping off the ends of green fingers, they're all gone. Well, in a jiffy, we were all there, standing around in a sort of half circle, looking over each other's shoulders and between each other's heads, right in front of Old Man Paddler's dead wife's tall tombstone.

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1: I love you, Mommy. This is Moment of Truth. Well, I don't know if Mom's listening or not, but hey, Sunday's Mother's Day. Don't forget. You know, the Bible tells us to honor our father and our mother. You know, we've got Sunday to specifically think about Mommy. Yay, Mommy. Are you going to honor her? And, you know, not just on that day, but all the time. That's what God said. Honor your mom and dad. In fact, it's one of the Ten Commandments. And guess what? We've broken the Ten Commandments, haven't we? We're guilty. And so that's why Jesus came to die on a cross. But, you know, don't be guilty about not honoring Mom, especially this Sunday. Make sure she knows that you love her. And make sure she knows that, not just Sunday, but 24/7, 365 days a year. I love you, Mommy. This is Moment of Truth.
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3: 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Welcome to Adventures in Odyssey.
4: Oh, hi there. I'm John Avery Whittaker, but you can call me Whit. We were just getting ready for a time of wonder, excitement, and discovery. You care to join us? You never know what'll happen next when you have an adventure in Odyssey.
5: You're the Melodroit.
6: There you go.
7: What a hoot.
8: Melodroit?
6: What did you call me?
7: What?
6: What did he call her?
9: Hey, Melodroit.
6: My sister. Now there's a Melodroit.

0: Miss Kendall, I have an extraordinary amount of studying to do on that night.
1: It's 2 weeks away, Eugene. How could you possibly know how much studying you'll have?
0: Because I have an extraordinary amount of studying to do every night.
1: You just don't want to go.
0: Nonsense.
1: You never want to do anything fun.
0: Fun and frivolity are not synonymous.
2: Huh? Hey, Charles, what's going on?
3: Bonnie and Eugene have been arguing for about 10 minutes.
2: Really? What about?
3: Eugene won't go to Connie's party, and she says it's because he's boring.
2: You think she'll get him to go?
3: No, I think she's getting bored of arguing with him.
1: And you need to get out anyway. Have some fun for once.
0: I have my share of fun.
1: You don't know how.
0: This entire conversation is worthless, as it is quite obvious that the word fun is relative and completely dependent upon one's own definition.
1: All right, then. What do you consider fun? What's the last thing you did just for fun?
2: This ought to be good.
0: Actually, just last week, I recalibrated my barometer to study what the effect would be if the Earth's atmosphere were made up of 3% nitrogen instead of 4. And would you believe it? The relative humidity went up 5 percentage points.
1: What a hoot.
0: I was in stitches all afternoon.
1: What's the last social event you went to?
0: The physics club Christmas banquet. An enlightening festivity. The ornaments were actually held onto the tree by centrifugal force.
1: Have you ever been bowling? Skiing? How about roller skating?
0: Miss Kendall, this is a rapidly changing world, and some of us do not wish to be left behind due to engaging in unnecessary activities.
1: Are you saying I'm behind the times?
0: I'm merely saying, socially speaking, your choices have left you somewhat, maladroit.
1: What? What did you call me?
3: Uh-oh.
1: What does that mean?
3: What did he call her? I think he called her a maladroit.
2: What's a maladroit?
3: I don't know, but it sounds terrible. Man, I had no idea the argument was going to get this ugly.
0: Roller skating or roller skiing or whatever other activities you do to petrify your education.
1: You are such a snob.
0: A snob? Merely because I wish to maintain a high standard for personal growth rather than waste it with useless activities?
4: Hey, you two.
1: At least I don't have my head glued to a textbook.
4: Connie, what's with you two? You've been at each other all morning.
1: Well,
0: she's completely irrational.
4: Enough. I want you two to cut it out.
1: He keeps calling me names I don't understand.
4: Names, Eugene? This is what you've reduced yourself to, huh?
0: It was not a name per se, but simply a descriptive word.
1: Name, word. He meant it as an insult.
0: Ms. Kendall, you obviously don't...
4: Hold it now. Listen to yourselves. I don't care if it's words or compound sentences. You keep using them to cut each other down, and I want you to stop it. No more insulting words. Do you understand?
1: Yes.
0: Yes, Mr. Whitaker.
4: Uh-huh. Good. Now, let's all get back to work.
3: They got off easy.
2: No kidding.
3: It's a good thing he didn't come in 30 seconds earlier when Eugene called her a maladroit.
2: Yeah, he would have had a fit.
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2: Ready for the test?
3: I think so, but I'm a little fuzzy on the French and Indian War.
2: That is the test, Charles.
3: Oh, then I guess I'm not as ready as I thought.
2: What a maladroit.
3: Henry, are you crazy? Don't say that.
2: Don't worry about it.
3: What if someone hears you?
2: Then they heard me, so what?
6: Hey, maladroits.
3: Dudley?
6: What?
3: Where did you hear that word?
6: You mean maladroit? Mark Miller called me that in math today. Cool, isn't it?
3: Do you know what it means?
6: Well, no, but Robert Skeed said in history that he thought the German army was a bunch of maladroits. Said it out loud in front of everyone. The teacher made him stay after class. Told him he shouldn't be using words he didn't understand.
2: It can't be all that bad. I've been using it all day and nobody slapped me or anything.
3: You've been using this word all day and you don't even know what it means?
2: Lighten up. It's just a word. How bad can it be?

0: Load program, Meltzner 462.7. Enter.
1: Eugene! Ah!
0: What is it, Miss Kendall?
1: I looked up that word you called me, maladroit. It means inept, unskillful, and or clumsy. Is that what you meant?
0: Indeed, I was merely explaining that because of your elementary level of sophistication...
1: You're doing it again, Eugene. Didn't you listen to anything Witt said yesterday?
0: I am well aware of what Mr. Whittaker said, and I assure you that I shall not resort to the shameful name-calling that he denounced. I leave that type of incessant bantering to others.
1: You see? That's it right there. You act like you're not talking about me, but you're really talking about me. You're just hiding it behind your words.
0: I do not hide behind my words, Miss Kendall. If I had something to communicate to you, I would do so directly.
1: Yeah, like saying I'm inept and or clumsy. You're so...
0: Insulting words?
1: Fine, pal.
0: Look, good friend, you're making this significantly bigger than it has to be.
1: I am not, buddy. You seem to forget what Whit told us.
0: I have not forgotten, comrade. I simply wish to avoid petty verbal battles.
1: Yeah, well, you and me both, chum. I got better things to do. I'll see you later.
0: Farewell, my faithful companion.
1: Adios, amigo!
0: Au revoir, mon ami.
1: Falls and spills everything on his tray. It's like he wants to be a maladroit. He's already in the Maladroit Hall of Fame as far as I'm concerned. If Odyssey had a museum honoring all the maladroits in our school, he'd have his own wing.
2: Whatever. Are you walking straight home?
1: Yeah, I have to babysit my little sister this afternoon. My sister. Now there's a maladroit. If I've ever seen a maladroit, it's her.
2: Have you ever seen one?
1: Look around, Charles. They're everywhere.
2: You think so?
3: Hello there, boys.
1: Rusty!
2: Hi, Rusty. What's going on?
3: Just on a little fundraising tour. I thought maybe you guys could help.
2: What kind of fundraising?
3: It's a new charity, the Help Rusty Get a Fudge Bar Foundation. We're 75 cents away from our goal. Won't you help?
2: I only have 35.
3: How about you, Pipsqueak?
1: Oh, come on, Rusty. You don't really expect us just to give you our money, do you?
3: No, actually, I expect to take it from your pocket while you're lying unconscious on the sidewalk. But thought I'd make it a little easier on you to begin with.
1: You can't just pick on kids half your size. I'm tired of this. You guys in the Bulls of Wrath think you can get away with anything. You're being a real maladroit.
3: What was that?
1: Well, I didn't mean it in a bad way. I was just saying that...
3: Yeah, what were you saying?
1: Here, keep the jeans.
3: Thanks. See you later. Hey, thanks to you, it works for all of us.
2: So what do you think? You want to find out what that word means?
4: Hey, Henry.
1: Find anything?
4: Nothing. I've looked in every dictionary and encyclopedia in this whole library. The word's not in any of them. How about you?
1: Well, I talked to my science teacher, and with his knowledge of the metric system, he figured out that 1,000 millijoints equals 1 joint.
4: Wow, that's unbelievable. What's a joint?
1: He didn't know.
4: Let's look it up.
1: I say forget it.
4: I'm not using that word until I know what it means.
1: Come on, Charles, it's just a word. Noise is coming out of your mouth.
2: I know, but I have a feeling that milla... That word means something I shouldn't be saying.
1: Listen to you. You can't even say it when you're talking about it. Come on, Charles, say it. Millijoint. It's okay. Say it for me. Millijoint. Millijoint. Watch my pencil. You're getting sleepy. Say millijoint.
2: You're the millijoint.
1: There you go. By the way, I think you have a millijoint crawling up your back.
2: You know, I think I saw Superman fight the millijoint in a movie once.
5: Shh, quiet. This is a library.
1: Oh, we're sorry.
5: If you don't quiet down, I'm going to have to ask you to leave.
1: But we're not really bothering anybody.
5: I want you quiet or out.
2: Yes, sir.
1: Yes, sir. Man, what a millijoint.
5: Excuse me? What was that?
1: Nothing.
5: What was that word you just called me? I've heard that around here. What does it mean?
2: We don't know.
5: Of course you don't. come here.
6: What? What for? For what?
5: I'm calling your parents.
6: What? Why? What did we do?

0: In Adventures in Odyssey's 75th album, The Best Is Yet to Come, everything's changing. Buck and Jules are going to church together?
1: Really? You want to go to a youth group activity? Voluntarily?
2: Yeah, sure.
0: But is there something else behind this new interest?
3: I guess we're singing a song in church.
4: And we'll need to rehearse together.
3: True. We'll have to rehearse a lot.
0: The Bassetts meet the relatives of someone they helped put behind bars.
5: You're one of the riffraff who framed my son.
6: You think I framed Dr. Trask?
7: Oh, Penny would never do that.
0: And Emily and Suzu disagree about how to handle a case.
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17: Dad, I didn't do anything.
18: So the librarian just kicked you out for no reason?
17: I guess.
18: He said you called him a name. What was it?
17: It was nothing. I don't even know what it means.
18: You're using a word and you don't even know what it means?
17: We tried to find out, but nobody else knows either.
18: What's the word?
17: Millijoint.
18: Millijoint? I've never heard of it.
17: You see, Dad, the librarian had no right to kick us out. For all he knew, we could have been calling him a handsome and powerful man.
18: But did you mean it like that?
17: Well, no.
18: I didn't think so. Where did you hear this word?
17: Well,
18: Henry, where did you hear it?
17: At Wit's End.
18: Okay. Then I think maybe your visits to Wit's End are over.
17: But, Dad!

0: just love washing dishes with you.
1: As do I, confrere.
0: Except you missed a couple of spots on this bowl, my dear brother.
1: My deepest apologies, all spotless one.
2: Oh, I need your help with something. Just got a call from Henry's father. Apparently, Charles and Henry got in trouble for using a bad word, and Henry told his father they learned the word here.
0: At wit's end? Nobody uses bad words around here.
2: Well, the strange part about it is that I've never even heard of the word. Millijoint, he said.
0: Millijoint?
1: I don't recall any such word.
2: Well, I don't think it is a word.
1: Perhaps they heard the term as a result of my friend Ms. Kendall's misuse of the English language.
0: Or perhaps they wanted to imitate dearest Eugene and make up a word of their own.
1: Perhaps they wished to describe kind-hearted Miss Kendall and couldn't think of another word for...
2: Hold it. Wait just a minute. What are you two doing? Friend? Dearest? I've never heard those words used so abusively. What are you doing? Well?
0: We were just trying not to use insulting words, like you said.
2: Oh, come on. You know better than that. Or do you?
0: Well?
1: Perhaps you should elucidate.
2: It's not just the words you're using, it's the intent behind the words. I thought you two would have had the maturity to understand something so simple. No wonder the kids around here are picking up harsh words. That's probably why Henry and Charles got the idea that... Henry and Charles.
3: Mr. Whitaker?
2: Oh, thanks for coming, Charles.
3: Hi, Connie. Hi, Eugene.
1: Greetings,
3: Charles. Hi, Charles. What's going on?
2: Do you know if Henry's coming?
3: His dad won't let him. He thinks Wit's End has a bad influence on him.
2: Oh.
3: What's this all about?
2: Well, I need you to help me figure out where you first heard that word.
3: Millijoint? I heard Eugene say it. He called Connie a millijoint.
1: What? Mr. Whitaker, I assure you, I've never used such a word in my life.
2: Well, when did you hear Eugene say this, Charles?
3: The other day.
2: Mm-hmm. Connie, Eugene, I'd like you two to do something for me. I want you to have the same argument you had in front of Henry and Charles the other day. What were you arguing about?
1: Well, Miss Kendall began it by implying that my life is dull and lethargic.
0: No. You started it by refusing to go to my party.
1: Nonsense. The argument didn't truly begin until you...
2: Wait a minute. I didn't ask you two to argue about your argument.
0: Sorry. Well, Eugene told me he wasn't going to my party.
1: Basing my decision on logic and probability.
0: And he made up these excuses when it was obvious he just didn't want to go.
1: A completely unsubstantiated assertion.
0: So I tried to give him some constructive criticism. You know, help him be a normal human being.
1: Not realizing that I have no desire to be a normal human being.
0: And then he said I was maladroit, but I didn't know what that was. So I...
2: Hold it. What did Eugene call you?
0: Maladroit.
2: Charles, is that what you heard?
3: Maybe.
2: I think we have our word. And Connie and Eugene, I think some apologies are in order. First to each other, then to the kids. Wouldn't you agree?
0: Yeah.
1: As usual, you are correct, Mr. Whitaker.
2: Meanwhile, I'll go over to the Thomases and see if I can salvage our reputation. Mr. Thomas?
4: Yes. Hello, Mr. Whitaker.
2: Is Henry here?
4: Yes. He's upstairs on restriction.
2: Well, I came to talk to you anyway.
4: Would you like to come in?
2: No, thank you. This will take only a minute. I just wanted to come by and apologize for what happened. It's all a simple misunderstanding. Henry heard the word maladroit from one of my employees and got it turned around. Millijoint doesn't mean anything.
4: I know. But what I don't know is why my son would think it was an insult.
2: Well, he heard it in an argument. You see, Connie and Eugene argue sometimes, and Eugene uses words most people don't understand.
4: I see. Well, you know, Mr. Whitaker, it doesn't matter what the word means. My concern is that until Henry started hanging around Wit's End, he didn't speak disrespectfully toward anyone, especially to people in authority. But I guess when he sees people in authority talking that way themselves... Well, maybe he thinks it's okay.
2: Well, I understand.
4: I'm just not sure I like Henry hanging around at a place where words are used as weapons.
2: I don't know what to say, except I'm sorry, and you can be sure this is something we're going to work on.
4: Well, thank you for coming by, Mr. Whitaker.

0: Charles.
1: Hey, Henry.
0: So how long are you grounded for?
1: A week.
0: Wow.
1: You get anything?
0: My dad's making me do an essay.
1: An essay?
0: I have to write a 500-word essay on the dangers of bad language.
1: Really? Have you started?
0: Yeah, I just finished. How's this? The Dangers of Words by Charles Edward Thompson. Words can be very, very, very, very, very, very, very, very, very, very, very, very dangerous. Let me quote from James 3, the chapter after 1 and 2, where the Bible talks about controlling the tongue. See, then here I copied down the whole chapter. As you can see, words can be very dangerous. The end. Think he'll go for it?
1: No.
0: I need more varies, don't I?
1: No. You didn't write that. You just copied it.
0: Then what am I gonna write about?
1: How about what happened?
0: Oh, yeah. Okay.
2: Hey, guys.
3: Hey, Dudley.
2: Did you hear about Roger Taylor? He called the lunch lady a melon joint and got in huge trouble. Has cafeteria cleanup duty for the next month.
1: A whole month?
2: Yeah. Man, that word's gotten so many people in trouble lately. I'm not gonna say it anymore.
0: Us either.
2: So what are you guys doing?
1: Charles has to write an essay for his dad.
2: Your dad? What about?
0: The dangers of bad language.
2: Really? Did you say something in front of him? What was it?
0: Never mind.
2: He said something in front of his dad. What a yelnik.
1: A what?
2: Yelnik. I just heard that one today. Cool, huh?
0: Let's get out of here, Henry.
1: Right behind you, Charles.
2: Hey, wait. That doesn't mean anything bad.
4: I think Charles and Henry are beginning to understand that words always mean something, even when they don't seem to mean anything. Proverbs 21:23 says, "To watch over the mouth and tongue is to keep out of trouble." God wants us to be careful with the words we use, because controlling what we say is an important part of our commitment to Him. Well, that's all for today. If you ever want to write to us, we'd love to hear from you. Just send your letter to Odyssey, Colorado Springs, Colorado, 80995. In Canada, write to Box 9800, Vancouver, BC, B6B4G3. And don't forget to ask how you can get a copy of today's episode. It's called The War of the Words. That address once again is Odyssey, Colorado Springs, Colorado, 80995. Adventures in Odyssey is a presentation of Focus on the Family. The War of the Words was written by Marshall Younger and directed by Phil Lawler. Our production engineer was Bob Luttrell, and our executive producer was Chuck Bolte. And I'm Chris, hoping you'll join us again next time for more Adventures in Odyssey. Here's another fun fact from the Odyssey scrapbook. Did you know that several early Adventures in Odyssey episodes were completely rewritten and re-recorded? Better Late Than Never is one of those episodes.
1: We'll give her a couple more minutes.
5: Connie, what's the holdup? The bus was supposed to leave for the roller rink ages ago.
1: We're waiting for Robin.
5: Robin? Robin Jacobs?
1: Who else?
5: Maybe I should call her house.
1: I tried. The line's busy.
5: I'm sure there's a good reason.
1: Well, she always has an excuse, but never a good reason.
5: Well, maybe I'll have a word with her.
1: Well, that's it. We've waited as long as we can.
6: Everybody on the bus!
4: It was originally an episode called Missed It By That Much. Why was it re-recorded? Because of a character named Officer David Harley.
7: Oh, boy. You can't have all these kids skating in the back of your store without a license.
5: Now, those kids aren't going to skate in the back of my store. They're taking a bus to the Circle Lanes roller rink. They're just waiting here for the rest of their group.
7: Oh, okay. But if they don't get moving fast, you'll need a permit for conspicuous assembly gathering.
5: Oh, well, I certainly don't have time to get one of those. Connie, what's the holdup?
1: We're waiting for Rachel.
5: Rachel Weaver?
1: Who else?
5: Well, maybe I should call her at her house.
1: I tried. The line's busy. It's just Rachel. She's late for everything. Okay, everybody, on the bus.
7: Yay. All right, children. We don't want a riot here. Let's have a little orderly dispersal. I want everyone to line up alphabetically according to their height.
1: Just get on.
6: on the bus.
4: Officer Harley was an affable, bumbling sort of policeman who many parents thought gave a bad impression of how intelligent our police officers really are. So, Officer Harley left Odyssey, and his shows were completely redone. Interesting, huh? 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

0: Well, hello there. It's good to have you back. You're always welcome here at Lamplighter Theatre. On our last visit...
1: Soldiers are coming to town in the next day or two.
2: Real soldiers? Oh, that is jolly exciting.
1: I thought you'd be pleased.
3: What does your father do now?
2: He died in battle, but he died with honour. I still carry his button. Do you want to hear the whole story?
3: I should be getting back.
2: I was trying to be a good soldier for Jesus by bringing Bouncer to lunch. We were almost here, and he turned around and left.
4: I don't know what you're thinking, Teddy Platt, but you're headed for a heap of trouble.

0: Dorothy Platt. What do you think you're doing jumping out at me like that? I've spilt all the milk now.
1: But you ought to have seen your face.
0: It's not the least bit funny. Boy, your mother and I don't know what to do with you. This whole week, ever since those redcoats left, you've been trouble times 10.
1: Oh, I'm just having fun, Grandmother.
0: Was it fun to lock the rooster in the barn with the tomcat?
1: It created quite the row.
0: And scared the feathers off that poor rooster. And then trapping kind Mr. Ludwig up in the hayloft.
1: I brought the ladder back after 20 minutes. He didn't seem too awfully upset.
0: He was spitting nails. I highly doubt he'll be coming around to help us out anymore. Oh, boy, you must learn. Your mother's had all she can handle from you.
1: Yes, Mom.
0: We'll need to talk about this more after school. Now, be off with you.
2: Right, settle down, thank you. Now, if you'd all take out your grammar books, we'll be working on... Teddy Platt, get this frog out of my schoolhouse. I know this is your doing.
1: Yes, Mrs. Henry. Come on, Foggy. Come on, Foggy.
2: Settle down. Can you catch the thing, please?
1: We've got you. And out the window you go.
2: Oh, thank you. Class, you may go ahead and go out for your break.
3: All right.
1: I'm sorry, miss.
2: Teddy, I tried to be lenient with you after the excitement of the soldiers coming to town. And I'm afraid I've been too lenient.
1: Oh, you needn't be afraid of that.
2: But just this week, you've glued poor Sally White's pigtails together and replaced Sam's lunch with a bunch of pine cones.
1: It was funny when he thought his mother expected him to eat that.
2: And now, a frog. You've become insolent and incorrigible. I've kept you in and given you extra tasks, but neither has had any effect. Now, I shall have to do what I've never yet done to you. Hold out your hand.
1: Miss?
2: Hold still for the ruler. One, two, three. Now you can go home. I will dispense with your attendance for the rest of the day.
1: Yes, Mum.

0: there at the top is the captain. I can't tell you what he looks like, but I feel what he's like. He puts his hand on my head and says, "Well done, Teddy." And then I take hold of his hand, and I think I cry a bit, because he gets on his knees and wipes my tears, and he keeps smiling at me.
1: "You're crying now?"
0: He takes me up in his arms, and he carries me into the most beautiful garden there ever was. The benches are made of roses, and if you want to sleep, the pillows are made up of violets. There's a crystal blue river, and trees full of apples and plums and pears. You can hardly see the riverbanks because they're covered in strawberries.
1: How lovely.
0: And there, sitting on a bench, is Father. He runs to me and swings me around, and he laughs a great big booming laugh. And he shows me the little white boats we can row down the river, and the bears and lions that you can ride on all day. And they won't bite you, but only lick your face.
1: I want to go to heaven.
0: Have you enlisted yet?
1: I'm not going to be a soldier.
0: But I talked to Reverend Upton, and he says sailors can be in the captain's army too. But you must be willing to sign up for life and fight your enemy.
1: You have an enemy?
0: Yes. I call him Bully. And you'd have one too. It's dreadful having an enemy. Why, I've had two battles today already.
1: What sort of battles?
0: Well, one was when Grandmother brought in fresh honey from a hive and put it on a plate in the kitchen. "Don't eat any, Teddy," she said, and then went back outside. And Bully said, "Just put one finger in it." And I had to fight him very hard over that, but I ran away out of the room.
1: I don't think I like that sort of fighting.
0: I wish you'd give yourself to God as his soldier.
1: I think I like being naughty best. Oh, I nearly forgot why I came to find you in the first place.
0: What is it?
1: My father. He's coming to visit for a few days. He'll be here tomorrow, and you'll get to see what a grand officer he is.
0: My father was an officer.
1: So's my father.
0: My father was a sergeant.
1: My father's an admiral and gives orders to all the sailors, and they have to do what he tells them.
0: My father led his soldiers through a battle.
1: Well, my father will fight in 20 battles before he dies, and your father only fought in one.
0: My father is in heaven, and that's the grandest place to be. Bully was nearly getting angry with you. You're such a dreadful girl for making me quarrel with you.
1: You won't let me say my father is as good as yours.
0: He isn't better. Let's say they're the same.
1: Then, if you like, you can join us for lunch tomorrow.
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2: Welcome back to Lamplighter Theatre.
1: So what did you think of Father?
0: I liked your father, and I'm glad I got to meet him. Why, he seems so fine and brave. He ought to become a soldier.
1: Teddy Platt. He is a very fine and brave sailor, and that's what he will remain.
0: Oh, looks like a landscape.

0: Must be Farmer Green's.
1: Must be. Look, there's a hole in his fence.
0: Oh, and two more sheep over there. I must say, I'm rather pleased about it. Farmer Green is horrid. He's mean to everyone. Remember, he tied us up to that tree and left us.
1: That's a day I'll never forget. I suppose I'm also a little glad his sheep are escaping.
0: Only wish I could see his face when he looks into his pasture and sees they're all gone.
1: We should round up the sheep and return them.
0: But you just said...
1: I know what I just said, but that was bully talking, and it's not right. The right thing to do is get his sheep back in his pasture.
0: And remember the last time you wanted to do something right for Mr. Green? It got us in a heap of trouble.
1: Well, I'm still going to do what my captain commands, and that means loving everyone, even Mr. Green.
0: Do what you must, but I am going home. Goodbye, Teddy!
1: Come on, you. Get in this way. You there, come along. No, come back here. Gotcha. You're a slippery fellow. Stop being so stubborn. Get over here.
2: Hey, what's going on here?
1: Mr. Green, I was just getting...
2: Where's that boy again? You vagabond! You're always causing mischief, and now you're stealing my sheep!
1: No, sir, I was just trying to drive them back through the hole in the fence. Look, that's where they broke through!
2: Likely story, I'm sure you put that hole there yourself!
1: I never tell a lie, and you're a
2: what, you little scoundrel?
1: Bully was going to say that you were a liar yourself. But I stopped him just in time.
2: I do believe you've been out in the sun too long. Truly, if the sheep had escaped from their pasture, as you say, what business is that of yours?
1: I wanted to be good to you. I'm sorry that I tied you up that day. Dreadfully sorry. And I've got to love you.
2: Good.
1: So I thought it would be a good plan to send your sheep back to their pasture.
2: You've got to love me? When did I ask you for any of that, young fella Milan?
1: I don't suppose you want me to, but it's really not your choice. I've got to do it because my captain commands it. Sorry.
2: Oh, you're a strange lad indeed. You speak gibberish.
1: Oh, do you think you could manage to forgive me for that terrible day at the river and let us shake hands on it? It would make it easier for me to love you if you could.
2: You come into the house with me, and I'll see what the missus has to say to you. Marianne, here's a scamp from the village come to see you. Keep him here till I come back. I'm after some stray sheep.
1: I can help you.
2: No, you're staying right here.
3: Looks as if you're about to get your just desserts, son.
1: No, thank you, Mum. I'm not hungry.
3: I'm not talking about what you eat. I'm talking about what you've got coming to you. You know, it took Mr. Green almost a week to settle down after you tied him to that tree.
1: And I'm dreadfully sorry about that.
3: Your poor mother. She's been through enough already without all this mischief of yours.
1: I haven't been in mischief. Really, I haven't. I'm very well acquainted with mischief, Mum, and this isn't it. I was only trying to put the sheep back in their pasture. I don't know why people don't believe me. What do you think Mr. Green will do?
3: You never know with him. He isn't fond of people messing with his sheep. I wouldn't be surprised if he sharpened a switch after he gets them all rounded up.
1: What does Farmer Green like best in the world?
3: What kind of question's that?
1: Just curious.
3: Well, probably gooseberry pudding. Now, do you have any more curious questions?
1: No, Mum. That's it.
3: I hope you aren't thinking up more tricks to play on Mr. Green. He has quite the temper, as I'm sure you're aware.
1: Oh, yes, Mum. I'm very much aware. What's that you're knitting?
3: A scarf for my niece.
1: Would you like me to help you? Mother always lets me hold the yarn.
3: No, I'm doing quite well, thank you.
1: Would you like me to set the table for lunch?
3: How about you sit and not say a word?
1: That's the hardest task of all.
2: Well, Marianne, this youngster says he's on the track to reforming himself. Do you believe it?
3: He's been able to sit without saying a word for 20 minutes, so that's something. But I don't have much faith in young boys. They're always up to something.
2: I'd have to agree with Mrs. Green. You're still a mischief maker. But I believe I'll give you the benefit of the doubt concerning my sheep.
1: Oh, thank you, sir. Do you forgive me for tying you up with your fishing line?
2: Here's my hand on it. I may be a fool for believing you, but if you are sorry for the past, I won't be the one to rake it up.
1: You won't regret it.
2: Run along now. You've made your peace with me.
4: Teddy?
1: I need you to help me make a gooseberry pudding. I'm going out to pick the gooseberries now.
4: Why do you need a gooseberry pudding so urgently?
1: Because Farmer Green forgave me, and I need to keep trying to love him while it's still easy to do so. Will you please help?
4: I will. Go and pick the gooseberries.
1: Thank you, Mother. He forgave me. He really forgave me.
4: Oh, my little soldier.
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0: Ah, another trout. That makes four for me today.
1: Why am I not getting any bites?
0: I'm using tear cakes as bait. But my father told me catfish will eat anything. While he was here, we went fishing together. And he even caught one with Mother's thimble. It was sad to see Father go.
1: But it is nice that you now have time to play again.
0: You hardly need me. You have Farmer Green for a friend now.
1: He did like that pudding I brought over. But he wouldn't make a very good friend, I'm afraid. He's got quite the temper. Maybe once I get him to enlist in the Lord's army, he'll change.
0: Your button looks like it's about to fall off. You'd better be careful.
1: Yes, I told Mother yesterday that it was loose. She said she is always sewing it back on. Perhaps I should just pull it off and put it in my pocket to keep it safe. There. Oops.
0: Got it.
1: Give it back, please.
0: You dropped it. It's mine now.
1: Give it back at once.
0: Aha, button boy. I have it at last. And now I shall return home and have it sewed onto my jacket.
1: I shall fight you. I will. It isn't yours. You'd be a thief if you kept it.
0: Then shall I throw it in the river?
1: Give it back. Give it back to me.
0: Fine.
1: No, it landed in the river.
0: Teddy! Come out! The river's too strong!
1: Help! Help me!
0: Teddy!
1: My head!
0: You're bleeding! Teddy, I can't swim! No! Teddy! Teddy, come back up! Help! Help, someone help!
2: What is it? What's all this hollering about, girl?
0: Teddy, he's drowning! Help him!
2: Where is he? Where is he?
0: He's there! He went under right over there!
2: Stand aside, girl!
0: Please find him! You have to be alive, Teddy!
2: one, boy. Take a breath now. Come back to me now. Come on. I don't think he's breathing. Come on, boy. Come on. Wake up now. Oh, come on, boy. Come on.
0: He's dead. He's dead and I've killed him.
2: No, no. I'll put him on my cart and take him to Doc Stevens. You go get his mother and get her to hurry to meet us. Well, go on now. Go on.
8: Now, now, little chicks, you don't need to fight. There's plenty of food for all.
0: Mrs. Platt! Mrs. Platt!
8: Nancy! What's the matter? Is it Teddy?
0: I'm sorry, Mrs. Platt.
8: Why?
0: He's...

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2: Where's my boy?
3: Oh, no. Mrs. Platt.
2: Oh, Teddy.
3: I've been trying to breathe life into him, but I'm sorry.
4: It was all my fault. I took his button. I was teasing him. That's why he jumped in after it.
2: Pray for him, Nancy.
4: I don't know how.
1: I'm your host, John Rhys Davis. We've enjoyed our visit with you. Come back soon. You're always welcome here at Lamplighter Theatre.
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6: 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He didn't care how David looked, just his heart.
7: That's right. Man looks on the outside, but God sees us from the inside. Do you ever feel worried about the way you look on the outside? 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Sometimes you might worry about how you look on the outside. Maybe you wish you were taller or you had a different hair color. Remember this, it's not how you look on the outside that matters, it's how you look on the inside that counts. In the Old Testament, in the book of 1 Samuel chapter 16, verse 7, it says, "For the Lord does not see as man sees, for man looks at the outward appearance, but the Lord looks at the heart." That's exactly what our story is about today. It's entitled X-Ray Vision. Ryan and his mom were having boiled eggs for lunch. Ryan watched the eggs impatiently as they rolled around in the saucepan. "How long do they take to boil?" he asked. "I'm so hungry." "Well, that depends on how you like them," answered Mom. 3 minutes for a runny egg, and about 10 minutes if you prefer them hard-boiled. I like them somewhere in between." Ryan nodded. "Me too. So how do you know when they're just right?" "I set a timer for just under 8 minutes," said Mom. "I bet you never knew boiling eggs was so complicated, did you?" "I had no idea," Ryan said as he buttered the toast. "If only you had X-ray vision so you could see inside the shell." Mom laughed. "Imagine that. All my food would turn out perfectly every time." "Yeah, no more burnt turkeys," Ryan said. People were always teasing Mom about the time she overcooked the Thanksgiving turkey. Just then, the oven timer began to beep. Swiftly, Mom spooned the eggs into 2 egg cups. "Well, here it is, the moment of truth," she grinned. "Let's see how they turned out." Ryan cracked open the shell of his egg and plunged his spoon in. Sticky orange yolk oozed upward from the middle of the egg. Not too runny, not too hard, just perfect for dunking your toast in. "Do you know what's funny?" asked Mom. "This morning I was reading the story of how God chose David from all of Jesse's sons." "I love that story," said Ryan. "David was the youngest, wasn't he?" "That's right," said Mom. "And he wasn't even included in the lineup. David was left out in the fields to look after the sheep. But God doesn't miss a single thing. One by one, all of Jesse's sons came parading before Samuel, strong and tall and handsome, but not one of them fit the bill. The Bible says God wasn't looking at their outward appearance. He was looking straight into their hearts." Ryan gasped. "God has X-ray vision." "Exactly," Mom said with a laugh. "God sees beyond our exterior, what we look like on the outside. His eyes see our hearts and whether they've been made clean by Jesus." Well, how about you? Do you worry about the way you look sometimes? Do you compare yourself to others who seem taller or thinner or have better clothes? We live in a world that places so much value on appearance, but that's not what matters to God. He's interested in our hearts. That's why he sent his son Jesus to die for us. Trust him to remove the sin from your heart and make you clean. To learn more about what it means to trust in Jesus, just get your parents' permission first, and then go to keysforkids.net/salvation. Our key verse, once again from the Old Testament, 1 Samuel chapter 16, verse 7.
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10: Ooh, this is Wretched Radio. You have no idea what I'm talking about, do you? You don't know.
23: I do. I know exactly who you're talking about.
10: All right.
23: No.
10: Who's hit it, Hal?
23: I want to make sure you know, so you tell me.
10: I see. Oh, okay. Then I'll tell you, it's the Fig Newton guy from the Fig Newton song.
23: That's exactly right.
10: Chewy, gooey, rich and chewy inside. Tender, kicky, golden, flaky outside.
23: Yep.
10: Wrap the inside in the outside is a good darn tootin'. It's a big, big Newton. And he does the tricky part where he does a little dippity-doo dance. Here's my Fig Newton question. This is the type of thing that keeps me up at night. Does anybody make Fig Newtons besides Nabisco or whoever the Fig Newton company is?
23: Yes.
10: Like, no, they don't.
23: Yes, they do.
10: You've ever been to somebody's house for dessert tonight? I've made some homemade Fig Newtons.
23: Well, no. I don't know about homemade. I'm sure they do.
10: Cool.
23: I'm sure they do, but
10: Well, there's maybe a knockoff.
23: Yeah, there's knockoff generic brands because I grew up poor, so I know all the knockoff brands.
10: Well, there's a knockoff brand, but it's not like apple pie. Everybody right. makes apple pie.
23: Well,
10: nobody makes Fig Newtons at home.
23: I'm sure they do. My grandmother had a fig tree as I grew up.
10: You'd remember. Believe me.
23: Oh, well,
10: because you eat too many Fig Newtons, you will not forget it.
23: She made figs like she would can jar. It's like jelly or something.
10: Fig jam.
23: Yeah, that's what she would make.
10: Oh, that's delicious.
23: But she never made Fig Newtons.
10: That is my point precisely.
23: Okay,
10: if you would just agree with me in the beginning, 877-282-2337 or send other wretched things to idea@wretched.org.
23: All right, this is a two-part question, or two questions, rather. This is from Derek. He said, Todd, I appreciated the recent episodes examining God's promises toward Israel. However, the discussions have left some unanswered questions.
10: Oh, no doubt.
23: Number one, if God's promise to Israel remains an active hope today, is there a need to share the gospel with them?
10: Oh, yeah.
23: And number two, if people today can convert to Judaism and be made a partaker of God's promise to Israel, is there therefore another means of salvation available for unbelievers?
10: No, they're two separate categories. How God views. Furthermore, the promises of Israel, I don't think it's just the land and the nation. That's clearly in the future, but it's salvation for the Jewish people. So I think that's the new promise for the Jewish people. Paul describes that in Romans 9 through 11, the plan for future Israel. God will be saving an awful lot of Jews. So we keep witnessing to them today, and we hope for the future that so many will be getting saved from the proclamation of the gospel. So there's still a future for Israel. We keep sharing our faith with Israel. By the way, Jimmy, had kind of a bust with a Jewish guy.
23: Uh-huh.
10: Yeah, super, super nice guy. Our garage door went kersnap.
23: Mm.
10: You know, you got those two cables up there that pull it up on the side?
23: Yes.
10: One of them went off the rails, so the other side had to pull it a lot. The spring broke on both sides, and the wire snapped, and we couldn't get the garage door open. Called up these guys, super nice. They happened to be Jewish. And so talking to him, and I asked him if he's practicing Jew, and it's like, well, not really. When do you read your Bible? I don't. So I thought, I'm going to do the Isaiah 53 test with him and have him read Isaiah 53, because it is a perfect description of the suffering servant, Jesus Christ. I had him read it, and the translation, I think it was New King James Version, which made it a little harder for him to read. Nevertheless, he read it, and I said, who's that talking about? And he goes, Moses? Nope. Moses wasn't led as a lamb to the slaughter. Moses didn't pay for anybody's sins. And he kind of sheepishly, no, like pun intended, but sheepishly said, Jesus? Yes, that is about Jesus. Mm-hmm. And I said, do you know who wrote that? He goes, it's in the Bible. And I said, that was Isaiah. And he didn't know that that was the Old Testament. I said, that's your side of the book, written 700 years before Jesus. That was a prophecy that specifically describes that there will be one who suffers for the sins of his people. And he was like, kind of nonplussed. And I said, my friend, that should keep you up tonight. That will not keep me up tonight. There are many other things to keep me up. And I thought, the Lord has to convert people. The Lord has to convince people.
23: Yeah.
10: And he will do that en masse with the Jewish people. 877-282-2337.
23: So here's a question from Kyla. Todd, I noticed an explosion of Christian podcasts during the pandemic. And at first, I thought it was great. But now, in 2026, I see a bunch of heresy hunters and Christian gossip. In fact, as I listen to these Christian podcasters, I'm beginning to believe they aren't even being discipled. They're content creators who've been saved for a short amount of time, it seems, and all of a sudden want a platform.
10: Yeah.
23: I've been praying for God to shut down 95% of Christian podcasters and send them back to the church. Is that wrong?
10: It depends on if we're in the 5% or the 95%. That'll help determine. I agree with you that there's a lot of podcasters that shouldn't be podcasting. There's a lot of young phenoms that really shouldn't have that large of a platform, because they're just too new to the faith. And there's nothing but danger for them. They can get puffed up. They can take a tumble. They really haven't thought through issues very deeply. They can ultimately end up hurting people. They should be discipled at least for a season, a long season. They should also, I think, get some training before you. That doesn't even have to be formal training, but there has to be some sort of theological education before you just turn on the microphone and start flying away. And as far as a lot of them being heresy hunters, yeah, there's a lot of that going on. Unfortunately, it sells. That's the tragedy of it. That stuff sells like nobody's business. The sensational stuff, if it bleeds, it leads in Christendom too. People love that type of thing. We see that all the time here in Wretched Land. Any ministry that is just focusing on one thing besides Jesus Christ, at the very least, is a ministry or a podcast that simply, it's off the mark. Jesus should be the focus of everybody's ministry.
23: Absolutely. I mean, I think we've talked about it before. There's times when, you know, faithfulness requires, you know, you to warn people about things, but those warnings should sound like a shepherd guarding his flock, not a man looking for controversy.
10: And there's it. Look, the reality is that gets clicks, that gets views.
23: Yep.
10: It works. But I think my formula is, if that is all somebody is doing, I think that they would do well to sit on the sidelines a bit and refocus their ministry. And it can include heresy hunting, if you will. It can include discernment. But when that's all it is, I just think it could use a little bit of redirection. We should be exalting Christ. We should be proclaiming his excellencies. We should be shouting about the things which we have seen and heard. And yeah, warning too. 877-282-2337.
23: All right, this is a text from Nate. Todd, what should I do if my wife isn't getting a lot out of our pastor's sermons? Our pastor is biblically sound, and I think he gives very good sermons, but sometimes they're a little bit too scholarly for even me, but people have left the church over this, and they're complaining that the sermons feel too much like a seminary lecture.
10: Yeah, that can happen. Have you spoken to the pastor yet? That's what really should happen. I would gather the list of the people that you know who have left specifically because of that, because you just want to be able to show them, hey, we're losing. I'm on your team, Pastor. I'm on your team. Don't bring it like, see this list? There's going to be two more names on here if you don't knock it off and dumb it down, which you probably wouldn't want to say anyway. The point is, you want to be able to say, I'm concerned that more people will be leaving. And just speaking personally, brother, there are some times where it's like really cool stuff, but it's flying a little bit high. Is there a reason that you're aiming that high with your sermons? And let him explain himself. That can always bring a lot of clarity. Before you accuse, ask him why he does what he does. Is my observation correct? Do you think that you're speaking on a seminary level? Because he might be feeling like he's already bringing it way down. He thinks he's taking it off of the top shelf and he's serving the cookies to everybody. He might not know. So begin by telling him, I'm on your side. I don't want to see more people leaving. Do you think that you're preaching at too high of a level? Why do you choose the level? Were you aware that these people were leaving because of it? Because I don't want to see any more people leave. That approach, oh, so much better than sitting down with an accusation and just, you know, telling the kind of almost giving him an ultimatum. You got to get it to this level or not. In the meantime, I would be making sure that I'm communicating with the missus that's my intention to sit down with the pastor and talk to him. She could even join him. She has every right to join that conversation, to do it lovingly and respectfully. And in the meantime, then make sure too she's getting fed with food that she can actually chew and digest. If things work out, praise God. If it gets to the point where it's like, oh, we got an impasse and my wife isn't getting fed, then your responsibility is to your wife. This is Wretched Radio.
23: 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And here's why. 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Fortis Institute has no intention of doing either one. We exist to advance the gospel of our Lord Jesus Christ. And this spring, we're doing it as loudly and as boldly as we know how. 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
10: 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Jimmy, regarding the fellow whose wife isn't getting a lot out of the pastor's sermon, your encouragement to him in the meantime, till they hopefully work it out with the preacher, is?
23: Well, let's go back to his question real quick, because he says sometimes they're too scholarly for me even, but I get the impression that he still is able to discern what his pastor's saying. So if that's the case, and even if he talks to his pastor and he does bring it down, I think at some level it is his responsibility to help his wife be able to understand. If he's understanding what the pastor's saying, for the most part, then I think it's his position then to go and help his wife.
10: It is. There's a number of variables in this. First of all, it is the pastor's job to aim correctly. It's always, you know that, you preach, so that you know that sometimes you can go too high, you can go too low, you try to aim in the middle so that everybody can reach something. Mm-hmm. So it is the pastor's responsibility to get that sorted. I do think that it would be the husband's responsibility to help the missus in the meantime. However, do you think that if the pastor, let's say that he responds and says, you know what, I think I'm right on point, and the missus just struggles with it, that could be a reason to say, then I have a responsibility to my wife. We got to go find a place where my wife will be fed, because to sit there for 40 minutes or whatever it is and not get anything out of it until I explain it to her?
23: Yeah, well, I mean, I think there's, yeah.
10: It could happen.
23: I think there's a long discussion, for sure.
10: There is, and this shouldn't be done rashly. One of the kindest things that you can do for your pastor is to meet with him, cheer him on, encourage him, say the good things that you can say about him, and help him. That is so much better than, you know, just being angry at him. Certainly, gossiping. That's like one of the worst things that you can do. Hey, do you notice the pastor's sermons are aiming a little bit high? Do you get anything out of the pastor's? Oh, that's so bad for the church. And it's so good for the body if you meet with him directly to help him. And if a pastor, by the way, if you go to a pastor in that spirit because you've prayed about it, your attitude, you want to make sure that you're not angry, that you go to him respectfully and you lay it out. Any godly man, he might be a little tweaked up front, but in short order, he's going to be, thank you for that. Thank you. You know what? I'm glad you. And now he might not affirm and agree with everything you say, but he should be willing to earnestly consider your concern. What's bugging you should be an issue for him. If a man just like blocks it, becomes belligerent about it, that's suddenly a much bigger problem. That's a deeper issue that you would then have to explore. Don't do him a favor. Bless your pastor. Whenever you have issues with him, go to him in a spirit of one another. 877-282-2337.
23: And let me add, because I think about this every time you talk about a situation like this where you need to go to your pastor and it might be a hard conversation. What are you doing in the meantime? Like, when there's not an issue, are you encouraging your pastor? Because we've talked about it before. If you're not encouraging your pastor, if you've never encouraged your pastor, have you earned the right to criticize them?
1: Well, I wouldn't phrase it that way. Well, can you? Yeah, but I get your point.
23: It makes the conversation easier. If you're a regular encourager of your pastor, he's going to receive the criticism a whole lot easier.
1: And honestly, that if we were doing that in church all the time, not just with the pastor, but one another, we are called to encourage one another, exhort one another, rebuke one another, look for ways to say encouraging things about somebody. You see somebody who is registering the children. That's what they do. That's their ministry. Every Sunday, say something. So grateful. It just, you know what? Every time I come to church and I see you at this station registering the kids, I got to tell you, it just encourages me so much. Thanks for your faithfulness. Off you go. Wow. Wow, what a culture that would be. Wouldn't you? And hey, people will do that to you too. Wouldn't you love to get an encouragement? Oh, I want to repent for this. Want an encouraging word? Give an encouraging word. Thank you. Thank you very much.
23: I just tweeted that.
1: That but you got to put something on it though. Want an encouraging word? Give an encouraging word. Unless it's to a prosperity preacher hack, then you'll get more tweets or memes or views or things, whatever you get. 877-222-3337.
23: All right, this is from Anonymous. Todd, are we called to a specific local church, local body of believers, or is that a personal preference?
1: I wish you hadn't tacked on that or part. Here's how I can know what church you're called to. Give me the name of your church. That's the church you're called to, because you wouldn't be there if God didn't call you there. So your church is where you're at. That's your called church. Now, can you, the way that phrasing of that question sounded, I don't know if this was the intention. Does God have the church where he wants you and you got to figure it out? Or you get to choose and you could choose the wrong one. No, you're not going to choose the wrong one. Now, you might not make a good choice. You might make a bad choice. You might even make a sinful choice. But that is the choice that God has ordained, and that's the church that you're therefore in. But you're not going on a hunt to figure out where God wants you, because he gives you all of the information that you need for deciding what kind of a church you should be in. Be in a Bible-teaching church. Be in a church where the elders are mature and they care about your soul. Be in a church where I, God, regulate all of the elements of worship. There you go. That's the kind of church he wants you to be in. Now it's your job to go out and find it. Once you do, you settle in, and that is your church. 877-282-2337.
23: All right, this is a text from Eddie. Todd, some of my friends think that only some aborted babies go to heaven. What does the Bible say about children dying in the womb or at a young age?
1: Well, I would love that some.
23: Yep.
1: Some.
23: Mm-hmm.
1: But not all of them.
23: Right.
1: Some of them. That just grieves my heart. It just grieves my heart. We've done this study probably two, maybe three times. We rarely repeat stuff here on Wretched Radio where we go back and like retill the same soil. At least try not to. The issue of babies going to heaven, we have done multiple times because it should be a joyous theological position. And I have not adopted that position simply because I think it makes parents who have lost a child feel better. I believe it because it's so biblical. It's so biblical. There's at least 23 verses, about half in the Old and half in the New Testament, that I think make it very... Look, if there were one verse that kind of hinted at it, you'd be like, okay, we can... Maybe we need something a little more clear before we speak definitively. We could say hopefully, but not definitively. How's about 10 verses? 15? 20? 23. At some point, you got to go, Uncle, I give. Yep, the Bible is pointing in that direction definitively. And I don't think, just to be clear on this, I don't think that this violates the necessity of faith in Jesus Christ alone. But I also believe that until an individual consciously sins against God, they have not accrued a debt to God, incurred, accrued. They don't have a debt with God because they have not sinned consciously, willfully against God. Once they do, then they are accountable, but until then, they are not. And obviously, a baby in the womb cannot do that. Therefore, God in his grace and his mercy receives them unto himself because they are, if you will, innocent. And I think that is also true with people who have diminished mental capacities, that if they do not have the ability to willfully sin, God is going to embrace them when they pass from here to eternity. And I say that not because I just want it to be true, but because it is biblically true. So if you've heard somebody say some babies go, others don't, or maybe just babies born into a Christian family, I'm sorry, that you've got to point that out to me in the Bible where that would come from, that somehow somebody gets to go to heaven because of lineage. That's contra everything we believe about the Christian faith. It is an individual's belief in God. And you say, well, wait a second, that baby can't believe in Jesus Christ. You're right. But that baby also doesn't have a sin debt that needs to be paid. And so God can receive that child. And that should be joyous news. So if you've been told otherwise, I'm very sorry. You can look forward to seeing your baby in heaven. And what a joyous day that will be. And by the way, that doesn't just include babies who died in the womb naturally. It includes aborted babies. Doesn't matter the means or the method. Doesn't matter what caused their death. If you have lost a child through whatever means, you can know that one day you will be seeing your child in heaven. How many millions of sweet reunions will we be seeing in heaven? How many babies that miscarried will be in heaven with King Jesus and will be reunited with their parents? And you got to kind of ask the question, isn't that just like our God? Isn't that just like him, that he would be so gracious and kind to create millions of lovely family reunions? This is Wretched Radio.
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4: So they invited me to a Bible study. 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I just want to be a better mom. But what I realized when I went to that study, and I was the only young mom in there, these women were real and they were genuine. And they talked about in scripture what we were studying, what they were in that moment being convicted of, and they shared from their successes and their failures. I can write a letter to my younger self. It does no one any good. 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
24: 91.5, the blessing weather.
25: I'm meteorologist Mike Cox. We finally cleared out on this Friday, although a few clouds will be around for tonight. And partly cloudy skies being the sum total of it, we will have a low of 42 for in the morning. Tomorrow, a sunny day. There could be a stray rain shower in southwest Virginia, but I think mostly dry for most of us. Highs tomorrow near 74. Tomorrow night, partly cloudy skies. and a low of 48. For Mother's Day on Sunday, a sunny day, a small chance of rain in the afternoon, and a high of 78. 91.5, the blessing.
2: Know your church fathers. Basil of Caesarea was the bishop of Caesarea in the 4th century. He was a defender of orthodoxy and wrote several important works, proving the divinity of the Holy Spirit and refuting the Arian heresy. Most importantly, he introduced the Trinitarian formula, describing God as one being and three persons. This is Wretched Radio with Todd Friel.
1: Tender, cakey, gold. Hello, this is Wretched Radio. 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If you've got a question, comment, conundrum, or snark, 877-282-2337. 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
23: All right, this segment's going to be dedicated to marriage. Our first question is from Joe. Todd, I want to get married one day. It's one of the strongest desires in my heart, but I don't want to idolize the idea of getting married. How do I properly prepare to find a wife and pursue marriage one day without idolizing the idea of a wife?
1: The question I think that you'd have to ask first is, how do you know if you're idolizing it? Because there's nothing wrong with having a desire. It can be a sinful desire. It can be a sanctified desire. So I don't want to automatically say, well, don't be dreaming about marriage. Don't be excited about marriage. Well, that would be wrong. God provides so many gracious gifts. And I think having something to look forward to in the future is a wonderful blessing from God. So don't squash every desire to get married. Just make sure it doesn't turn into an idol defined as it's supplanting God, defined as you will be miserable if you can't get married. Defined as I am living for that, defined as it occupies more of my gray matter than God does. If it's crossing that line, then you need to just pull it back, repent to the Lord, ask him to keep you on the right side of the line, and then just move forward step by step. Don't squash them. Just don't make it elevated to the point where it is taking the place of your Savior. That would be to cross the line. That's true of a vacation. I mean, it would almost be silly, wouldn't it? Well, I don't want to look forward to my vacation because I don't want it to be an idol. No, you look forward to your vacation. You just need to define what makes something an idol. And I think those aforementioned, I think I offered four or five standards, would be the definition of an idol. Keep on the right side of those standards and you can enjoy the thought of getting marriage. And by the way, it's good to hear a young man who wants to get married. Yep. About time. The fellas not wanting to get married. Dude, who's persuaded you that marriage is bad? They're wrong. They're wrong, wrong, wrong, wrong, wrong. Is marriage easy? Well, of course it's not. It's a school of character. It will. I hate to think about what I would be like if I weren't for marriage. Ay, ay, ay. Oh, I. Oh, man, if the Lord had let me go my own way, I would be so filled with. You'd list all of the prideful, all of the selfish. Oh, what marriage makes you less selfish. Otherwise, it'll make you crazy. Well, there's your option right there. You either become less selfish or you just go bonkers because you just keep bumping into these other carbon 14 units that have their opinions and preferences. And if you don't get your way on everything, you're just going to go nuts. So what do? By the power of the Holy Spirit, you become increasingly patient. You become increasingly self-sacrificing. You end up giving up preferences. Jimmy, you know what I'm not going to do right now?
23: What's that?
1: I am not going to tie this into 1 Peter 3:7, which I'm preaching on this weekend at alpharettabiblechurch.org. Thank you very much.
23: Good job.
1: Thank you, because that is what a man is supposed to be. He's supposed to be the one who says, your way, dear, as much as you can, without sacrificing the position of authority that God has called you to. The idea of being able to, if you will, I'll just use it in air quotes, although not sure we have to. We're supposed to, Ephesians 5:21, we submit to one another. Well, it can't mean the authority aspect. It just can't. Because that's clarified then in Ephesians 5, 22 and 23 when it addresses women. So what does it mean for a man to submit to a woman? You first, dear. What would you like to do? What's your favorite color? I like that. Let's do it your way. That's just giving deference to. It includes more than that, but I'm just focusing on how it will grow you. And it will put others first. And you'll just become better for it. You just will. You won't be as selfish. You won't be as self-centered. You won't be so myopic, just, you know, always thinking about yourself. And then, because as soon as you, if that's your current state, then anybody who comes into conflict with your tastes and desires, look out, off with their head. Marriage demands you become more patient. Marriage demands that you become more self-sacrificing. You want those things? Get married. You want a slow roll of sanctification? Stay single. Now, to all of those, and I know that there are plenty who are right now going, yeah, fine, radio boy, I'd love to. Send me a godly man. That would be great. Where are the godly women? I hear this lament all the time. I'm sorry that you can't find one. I'm sorry. It is relatively bleak out there. I would encourage you, as much as you can, participate in the life of your church. Find yourself in places where there's going to be more potentially godly people. I don't think it's a bad idea for somebody who's young and they want to get married. Be a committed member of your church. But if they down the street, there's a good church and they got a big youth program, go. Put yourself in a place where you can actually meet other believers. Because out there on the dating scene and so much of the dating app business, I've seen some of the stuff that's on the dating app business. It's like, is this a dating app or is this just like a hookup app? Because that's just the way it's coming across what I'm looking at here. So find yourself in places, put yourself in places where you can find like-minded, godly people. And I'm sorry. My encouragement to get married is not intended to make you feel bad because you can't. It truly isn't. I just want to encourage those who are reticent, get married. It's so good for you. And then you make babies, you teach them about Jesus, you become one flesh with somebody, you march to Celestial City hand in hand. Oh, what a joyful thing marriage is. 877-282-2337. Unless, of course, they leave the cabinets open, right, Jim?
23: Oh,
1: see? Huh?
23: You know,
1: you've had to grow through that, haven't you?
23: I have. And, you know, it's not a big deal anymore. It's not. It was first of our marriage. And, you know, it's a thing that we talk about.
1: All right, how long did it take?
23: It took a long time.
1: Come on.
23: It really.
1: Long time's too vague.
23: 10 years. But, you know, it was something that was just baked into me because I got in trouble for it as a child. You know, so I got in trouble for it at home as a child. And so it was just really baked into me that you don't do that.
1: Right. And that's a family of origin issue.
23: Yeah.
1: You bring that in. That is a great example of bringing something in. Now, I think somebody should shut the drawers when they're done with them. I think that just makes sense.
23: That's right.
1: Nevertheless, that still demonstrates when you grow up in a home where it's like you always shut the drawers and then you marry somebody who doesn't, you're bringing that history with you. And it's not just drawers. It's everything. How long you keep the garbage disposal running. Do you even walk away from the garbage disposal after you've pushed the button to go do

0: Marriage is like sandpaper. It'll either scrape you or it'll polish you up. There, that was pretty close. That was pretty good right there. 877-282-2337.
1: I didn't tell you that my fix was it wasn't getting over it.
0: You super glued them.
1: No, it was just taking all the doors off.
0: Oh, that one.
1: I'm
0: all right, here's a quiz for you. A little test. How many, I'm not going to ask if you ever did. How many times did you threaten the boys you're taking the door off the bedroom?
1: I've got one right now that I do have the door off. It's downstairs in the basement.
0: That's it, isn't it?
1: That's not a threat.
0: It's a reality.
1: Absolutely.
0: Oh, man. Not to say that that's wrong. I'm just saying.
1: Parenting.
0: It's parenting. It's one of those cards that sometimes you feel the need to throw down. But honestly, though, I'm not talking about your boys. I have no idea what's going on, why you chose to do that. But if a kid can lock himself in the bedroom with a computer or a cell phone with unfettered access to everything in the world. We did a YouTube short on that commercial where the dad pokes his head in the bedroom with the kid. Hey, son. Getting ready for bed. All right. Well, I'm just going to leave you here with this guy. And it's like a Russian hacker, pervert guy. Oh, and then here's all your friends from school. They're going to just say nasty things about you. And it's like, we let these kids have access to all of that. What are we doing? Here's the solution. Take the door off the bedroom. This is Wretched Radio.
2: 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Let me ask you a question. 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Or do you find yourself just getting by, just figuring out a way to manage to the next day? Look, a lot of people have gotten really good at managing their anger, managing their anxiety, managing the habits that they've formed. But management, it's not the same as transformation. That's why one of the world's leading podcasts today is Transformed with Dr. Greg Gifford. Greg is a professor at the Masters University and a fellow here at Fortis Institute as well. And his whole focus is helping people experience the kind of change that only comes through the sufficient word of God. 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I know you have questions about that, and we have answers at fortisinstitute.org. Wretched. Amazing grace. Amazing gospel. Most men don't make one big decision that takes them off course. No, it happens gradually, and eventually you look up and you realize, I've been coasting for years. Well, Dr. Adam Tyson has created Walk Like a Man. It's available now on Fortis Plus. Dr. Tyson knows that's the story for way too many guys right now. And so he gets into God's word and he lays out what it actually looks like to walk with wisdom and live with real conviction. 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
2: We are still in marriage
1: land. All right.
2: Have we got one more question? This is the other end of the spectrum, because this is from a lady, Todd. Her name's anonymous, though. She said, I've been dating my boyfriend for a couple of years now. We're working toward getting engaged soon. I was advised in middle school, early high school, to avoid praying often for any boy I was interested in because it would make me think about him more than I should. Would this apply when you're in a serious dating to marry relationship? At what point is it appropriate to pray for the person you're dating?
1: Well, I don't know who gave you that advice, but I'm not sure I would have offered that in the first place, at least not position like that. We're supposed to be praying for one another. We should be bringing others before the throne of grace. Now, is there a potential danger that if you're praying for somebody of the opposite gender because you're interested in them and, hey, Lord, if you'd work this out and if we could be, then someday we could. Could your heart get knit because of that intense thinking about and praying about? It could, sure. But I don't think that I would use that to say, therefore, don't pray. Just guard your heart. To tell somebody not to pray for another person, I'm not sure that I can figure out a context where that might actually be biblical and make sense. So I think it's more a matter of guarding your heart. I don't think that they have to be mutually exclusive. I think that you can do both. And now that you're in the process of doing that, here, I got one for you. Not only should you be praying for him, you should be praying with one another a lot. If young lady, if you're dating a young man who isn't praying with you regularly, think long and hard about it. Now, it might mean that it just needs to be brought to his attention. And if he gets with the program and starts leading in that way, but if he's not doing that, well, it could be a bad sign. It could also just be a sign he needs some discipling, he needs some maturation, and he needs some encouragement and some understanding, some modeling of what it looks like to be a godly husband. And if I could add one more thing, I don't know the scenario of the young lady who wrote this particular text or email. They've been dating for 2 years. Now, there's no law about this. You can't say it should only be this long. But I would encourage you, if you're in that window where you are looking to get married, two year time, that's a long time. I would encourage, I'm not saying that the person who wrote in was sinning. I don't know the details. I don't know their ages. Maybe they were 17 and now they're just not. I get all of that. But in general, as a principle, be intentional about it. This is my take on it. You can take it or leave it, like pretty much anything that comes out of my mouth. But if you're not being intentional about it, there's really no point in dating. If it is not to determine, is this a person that qualifies for the biblical standards of being a godly spouse, male or female? If you're not really trying to sort that, then you're probably just doing dangerous dating and you're wasting time. If you want to get married, be intentional about it. If there's somebody that you're dating, get to it. I just don't, look, I'm not making a law. I'm just offering 2 cents, which currently is trading at about 1.2 cents. And let me tell you, buying gas with my pennies, whoa, that is expensive these days. Be talking about these issues. Be involving other people in these issues. So if you've been dating for 6 months and you haven't talked about it because you're just kind of waiting to see how it sorts itself out, I think you're probably wasting precious time. Move it forward or end it, one or the other. But try to be as focused on it as you possibly can, because you will be shocked. The years will blow by awfully fast, and you don't want to find yourself looking back going, why did I date that guy for 3 years and nothing came of it? And I will say this again, without commenting on the individual who wrote in, if a guy is not willing to talk about it, or to actually like, yeah, we really should be talking about this. Can't make this 100% law, but you probably don't have a keeper, is what I'm trying to say. Because a woman shouldn't have to drag a dude along. He should be the guy leading this stuff. He should be the one who goes, so glad you brought that up, dear. Let's talk about that because, wow, my desire is to be married. And I think maybe you and I could be the couple that spends the rest of our lives together living happily ever after. If a guy doesn't want to have those conversations, there's a website and it ends with .org and it starts with a move on. 877-282-2337.
2: This is from Ralph. Todd, you talk a lot about the Catholic Church and Protestant churches, but I'm not finding very much concerning the Orthodox Christian Church. Yeah. What would you say regarding them?
1: That's what I'd say. I don't talk about him because I don't get it. Really, we have talked about the Orthodox Church. We've spent a fair amount of time. It started when I was at UGA and there was an Orthodox priest inside of the student union. And I approached him, sat down with him and tried to get a definition of justification until I wanted to bang my head against a wall. And then I tried to ask him how you get to heaven. And then I wanted to put myself in a 3-point stance and just fire off into a brick wall because it was like, what? I don't get it. I can't communicate. I don't speak the Eastern Orthodox language. I don't understand how they understand God. And so we don't talk about them a ton because it's just really, really hard. This is what I know. Are there saved people in the Eastern Orthodox Church? Yes. Here's the problem. The church's definition of justification, it's almost impossible in my estimation to sort. They can't articulate it. Is it, I think, though, at its core, a work-based system? Yes. Do I think that there are people in it who simply don't understand it because it's very difficult to understand? Yes, I do. Do I think they're going to go to heaven? Yes, I do. But do I think that the Eastern Orthodox Church is something that you should seek out and join? No, I do not. Because you will not hear a clear gospel presentation. You will hear works mingled with some grace, but you will never hear grace alone, faith alone, in Christ alone. And there's a number of people who are intrigued by the Eastern Orthodox Church. And it is, I think there's two reasons, and we have talked about this a number of times, because I think these two reasons apply to the Roman Catholic Church. Number one is that they want to go back. They think that they're connected to the true church that's going all the way back. The claim of the Eastern Orthodox Church and the Roman Catholic Church is the same. We're the one. We're the true church. We go all the way back. And people dig that. And so they want to be a part of that. I think the other reason that they're so attracted to it is because they're so weary from evangelical triteness, the silliness and the light and the fluffy and the lack of reverence. The Eastern Orthodox Church and the Roman Catholic Church, while I believe outside of Orthodoxy, both of them, they at least are more reverent about what they do, at least in worship. And I think people are just, they've had it and off they go. And that should be instructive for us, shouldn't it? 877-282-2337.
2: Right, this is from Anonymous. Todd, why am I always wrestling idols off my heart?
1: Because your heart is an idol factory. That's why. That's where the fall. That's just the fall. Now, I would love to know how old this individual is. Because it should be that increasingly, the larger the idol of King Jesus is on your heart, there's just not a lot of room left for others, for false usurpers. Study Jesus. Think about Jesus. Consider what Jesus has done for you. Consider the love of God expressed in his Son for sinners. And the more you think about the Savior, the less your heart is going to be creating idols. There simply won't be room for them there. 877-282-2337.
2: Do you know why I asked so many questions about idols today?
1: No, but I fear this could potentially be a dad joke of some sort.
2: No.
1: It felt like it.
2: It's not a dad
1: joke.
2: That's
1: usually what you do.
2: I know, but I was actually trying to set you up for something else, Todd.
1: Right, of course you were, Jimmy. Carry on.
2: Because, you know, we have a match campaign. I was trying to set you up for that.
1: What?
2: You don't know how to...
1: What segue? You're going to have to explain the segue to me.
2: I don't really know. I was hoping
1: there was a synapse in your brain someplace. Okay, so in other words, here's what happened.
2: We've got a...
1: The quarterback had his arm back, and then a defender hit it, and the ball just comes wobbling out, and I'm supposed to catch it.
2: That's right.
1: Okay. We have a no-retreat matching gift campaign, and it'll prove that you don't have idols in your heart if you release money to us. How am I doing with this?
2: Hey, we create a bunch of content that talk about that. There we go.
1: No. It's a matching gift campaign. We would be very grateful. It's doing really well. Thank you to everybody who has given. If you haven't, we would love it. And it'll accomplish three things. One, it'll make sure you don't have any idols in your heart. Two, we can create more content that talk about idols in the heart. And three, best of all, we can proclaim Jesus even more. FortisInstitute.org/donate. Thanks, QB. Well played. Until tomorrow, go serve your king.
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4: 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Therefore, God hates it. He judges it. He condemns it.
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7: I'm meteorologist Mike Cox. We finally cleared out on this Friday, although a few clouds will be around for tonight. And partly cloudy skies being the sum total of it, we will have a low of 42 for in the morning. Tomorrow, a sunny day. There could be a stray rain shower in southwest Virginia, but I think mostly dry for most of us. Highs tomorrow near 74. Tomorrow night, partly cloudy skies and a low of 48. For Mother's Day on Sunday, a sunny day, a small chance of rain in the afternoon, and a high of 78.
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8: May 8th, Informed Perspective. Are you familiar with the psychological phenomenon known as projection? Projection happens when we take the unwanted emotions we have for a certain individual, or even ourselves, and apply them to someone else. It's really just a matter of perspective, but a flawed one. And while we may view those around us through this faulty lens, we can be tempted to do the same with God, allowing our experiences in this broken world to inform our understanding of Him. But can we instead allow Him to inform our perspective of the world? Today we'll meet Letty, a woman who, through many painful experiences, came to believe there was no hope. That is, until everything changed. She's here to share with us her true story on this Unshackled Daily Devotional.
9: We lived in Mississippi, where the whole family picked cotton, and Mama often beat me for not picking enough. I was a dreamer who wanted more from life. Early on, I learned that men couldn't be trusted, starting with Daddy, who left Mama and us seven kids. My stepfather was sadistic, torturing animals and beating us until Daddy came back and ran him off. My sisters ridiculed me for doing well in school, calling me high and mighty. My boyfriend in high school was cheating on me, which confirmed my belief that men couldn't be trusted. So I went to Chicago to live with Daddy as soon as I graduated. He helped me go to college, which his wife resented. This was in the early 60s, and I was the only black person in the school. I was mocked and ridiculed. The same thing happened on my first job. I was still the oddball. All those years of torment caught up with me, and I began to drink and fight back with hostility. But that made me more miserable, and I tried to commit suicide. My oldest sister took me to church. I saw the change in her life, and one day I knelt and gave my life to Jesus. What a difference he made. I learned to forgive as I grew in faith, and as I taught Sunday school, God blessed me with understanding of his love for others. Maybe you can't trust people, but you sure can trust God.
8: The Apostle Paul writes to believers in 1 Corinthians chapter 2, verse 12, Now we have received not the spirit of the world, but the spirit which is of God, that we might know the things that are freely given to us of God. 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Like the great theologian C.S. 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
10: Hello, world. I'm Greg Patton. Stand by for news and stuff. Got a question. Going to try to answer part of it at the end of the program on the world and the Christian. And it's this. If you were to die today, this is it, you die today, what would family, friends, the church people say about you? Going to talk about a legacy. Every now and then I stop and think about my life and all the things that I have done, how many close calls I've had with really death itself, and maybe you could do the very same. What if I died somehow today? I got to thinking, what would people think about me overall in my ministry, in the church, in evangelism, on the radio, television, all of that stuff? Something for you to think about, because everyone has a legacy. As you hear today's program, think about that at the same time. A legacy. What is my legacy? You pray for us as you continue to do. I know you are, because God is doing some fantastic things. We've been able to witness, talk to people about Jesus, seeing great things happen at Greg Patton Ministries. And so much of that is because of you. We are so grateful that you are here every day at this time. Many of you stop what you're doing to listen to this broadcast, and we are extremely grateful. What in the world is going on? We don't know. Iran, Strait of Hormuz. 1,500 ships sitting there. We're close. Well, Mr. President, in the next few weeks, you better get something done, or it's going to look pretty sad for Republicans in the days ahead. Well, anyway, he did do the usual. Warned Iran. What's going to happen if a deal's not reached in this war after an exchange of gunfire? Tit for tat yesterday. Bang, bang. Trump said, no big deal. But he said, you'll know when this thing is over, there'll be a big glow on the world map over there. What did that mean? Oh, boy. Hey, maybe we should have led with this one, though. Hey, here's something more important. The Trump administration today released a batch of never-before-seen files and videos on unidentified anomalous phenomenon, a UAP as opposed to a UFO. It's part of the effort to increase transparency on government knowledge of extraterrestrials. Demons, I tell you. I've been telling you, demons. I was listening the other day to Charlie Kirk, and he was saying the same thing. Extraterrestrial, huh? UFOs, what are they? They walk among us. A man in Maryland shot and killed his father-in-law when the suspect's wife filed a protection order against him, and the older man helped relocate their children. Mark Ryan, 41, charged with murder in the death of 74-year-old Robert McMeekin. This was over the weekend. Ryan and McMeekin were, well, at McMeekin's home in Phoenix, Maryland. Their presence was reportedly not so much a meeting as a confrontation, with Ryan allegedly armed with a loaded handgun in his pocket, and he used it. A Florida couple who blogged about their RV life, they enjoyed it, found dead inside of their mobile home yesterday. They think it's murder-suicide. Anissa Osborne, 56, her husband of 15 years, and Christopher Osborne, 51, discovered dead. Gunshot wounds, Ocean Pound Campground. Just recently, he wrote, "My wife, my angel, I can't live without you." She was a former nurse, and everything seemed to be all right. You never know. Boy, I watched NBC News this morning. You'd think that this hantavirus from this cruise ship was all over the world, and it's the second pandemic. It's not. I mean, it's likely that so far none of the people have the thing that they're trying to find in several countries. I guess they're in 12 different countries now. The WHO Director General, Dr. Tedros Ghebreyesus, what a name, provided an update on the hantavirus hit cruise ship, saying no new cases among remaining passengers. So, boy, we like to excite people, don't we? Get all concerned. Could be your house tonight. God, grief, Charlie Brown, give us a break here. Well, here's a different cruise ship story. We once went on a Disney cruise. More than 24 cruise ship employees, Disney cruise workers, arrested by U.S. Customs and Border Protection in a child exploitation ring that was busted in San Diego. In all, 28 people from 3 different countries, 26 from the Philippines, 1 from Indonesia, another from Portugal, all interviewed, 27 found to have taken part in the receipt, possession, transportation, distribution, or viewing of child pornography. I stand corrected here. It's unclear exactly how many worked for Disney. I don't know. What do you think they expect to learn there? Kendra Bates, a dancer and a former OnlyFans model, who says she's been grappling with her faith, left L.A. to experience life in the Amish community. The 33-year-old is one of 6 participants featured on Suddenly Amish on TLC, a reality TV show where people leave their modern lives behind and go live as Amish in rural Pennsylvania. Suddenly Amish, guided by a man identified on screen as Bishop Vernon, whom the show portrays as welcoming outsiders known as English into the Amish life. A premise the series presents as a departure from tradition. Cameras are given access to document what the network calls a social experiment. But they don't like their picture taken, or they certainly don't want to be on video. What's that all about? When I was presented with this opportunity, she said, "This is literally like an opportunity sent from God." Where is my Bible? A no-brainer, huh? Okay. We have former Amish in our church currently, and through the years, there have been many who've come out of the Amish walk and started walking the Christian walk. There is a difference. Now, that doesn't guarantee anything here, does it? We need to get this story out any way we possibly can. It's not good for a woman to try to be a man. In fact, it can be horrible. A woman who did just that for 6 years said she wished that doctors, would have been more honest with her about what transitioning would do to her life and her emotional health. Yeah, it could be a mental illness and demonic control. I wish the doctors would have explained the in-depth parts of surgery, that I would grieve unwanted body parts, that I would be emotional about this whole thing. Kylie Gillespie said so. She outlines her struggle with gender dysphoria, and it began in early childhood, I guess. I was born a biological female. I grew up in an athletic home. I was raised in a Christian home. What? Repeat that. I was raised in a Christian home. At a very young age, about 5 or 6, playing hockey, realized I actually wasn't one of the boys. I was a girl. and have had very few recollections of that moment, but I just realized I was different than most little girls. And from there on up, growing up in that Christian home, I went to the youth group and started to realize my friends were attracted to the opposite sex, but this, unfortunately, just wasn't the case for me. I ended up being attracted to the same sex. And at that time, about 14 or 15, my parents also got divorced, and that really separated our Christian family. My, oh, my. By the time she was 19, she was practically a drunkard. Well, she was. 11 years as an alcoholic. Quite a story. A man remains a man, and a woman likewise. Just so bizarre what we accept today. There's trouble in the secular home and in the Christian home. No two ways about it. Oh, and I forgot, forgive me, please. May the 6th was National Nurses Day. Where would we be without them, huh? I married one, been with her 66 years, a nurse, Sharon Patton. Yep. Thank you for your service in the medical field. Oh, and this one is horrible. Those tomatoes, they're catching so much heat. There's a lawsuit in California accusing food manufacturer Cento Fine Foods. Oh, they're a big deal. They're accused of committing tomato fraud, like champagne and Parmesan cheese. Officials say that those tomatoes can only come once from one specific area of Italy, and you have been cheating. Oh, this is horrible news. I don't know. Tomato, tomato, how do you spell that? From the food industry, another area, how do the McDonald's and the Burger Kings and all these places, how are they going to reduce prices when things are getting more expensive? They're trying to lure you in, but how would you do that without losing money? You see, I'm not a businessman, for sure. I do know that I'm cheap. My wife said yesterday, hey, this stuff left over from Monday, it seems to be growing fur. When I said, never mind, that stuff can be salvaged. Let me see what I can do with it. Now that's saving money, right? Let's put on a little hot sauce here. Oh, here's something I bet you didn't know. On March the 8th, 1876, did you know? Alexander Graham Bell makes the first phone call ever. And moments later, he was notified that his car's extended warranty had expired. And come on, don't tell me about all the childhood problems you have. I was forced to watch Lawrence Welk as a kid. Now, this is a good one. The church does not determine what the Bible teaches. The Bible determines what the church must teach. And I wonder how many can appreciate this. Of course, Mother's Day is this Sunday. And as Mother's Day approaches, so many say my heart grows more sad because I miss my mom. Would that be you? Where's my Bible? Life 101, right after this important message. Just joined us. You're listening to Hello World. Comes your way every day at this time, Monday through Friday. You can hear all the archive programs from last week or years ago when we first started.
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11: Our ministry emanates out of the Cross Church in Fort Wayne, Indiana. Today, 38 years ago today, started that church. Isn't that something? God's been so good. Pray for us as we work on our autobiography and the book for every Christian home called Hell's Gate. How through the media, cell phones, video games, we invite the enemy into our Christian homes. Social media banned in several countries around the world until the age of 16. Oh, you'll read about it.
10: How the media influences your life every day. Stay tuned. Thank you, Lord, for opportunities. Well, we talked yesterday about leaving a legacy and that every Christian, well, everybody should do that. A legacy is a positive impact that one leaves behind on the world. And we quoted Jim Rohn. He is a Christian motivational speaker. He was an American entrepreneur. Many Christians in business know Jim Rohn. He said this, all good men and women must take responsibility to create legacies that will take the next generation to a level that we can only imagine. When we leave our legacies behind, we are merely sowing seeds of greatness for the next generation to reap through inspiration we provide and through the doors that we open for them. And the question continues then, you, my Christian friend, what is the legacy you are leaving behind? We talked yesterday about cultivating a sincere heart to make a difference. What is your desire in this old world? What do you do in your community? What do you do through your local church to serve the Lord Jesus Christ? And then we talked about building around your talents. You have talent. You certainly do. No matter who you are listening, you have talent, my friend, and you need to use that, because when our talents are magnified, then our legacies are maximized. And you're not doing any of this for yourself. It's all for the honor and the glory of our Lord Jesus Christ. So we pick up there then, talking about working within your own circle of influence on this legacy thing. Many people do not fulfill their legacy potential because they think they don't have the right platform to make a difference in the world today. Instead of waiting for the perfect opportunity or the perfect break to come along, do this. Just work with what you have within your circle of influence. That's pretty simple, isn't it? After the rock group The Beatles, remember? Oh, of course you do. They were rejected by numerous recording companies. Did you know that? They had no choice but to play in local pubs, and they worked hard with whatever opportunity that came their way, and they performed about 270 nights in just over a year and a half. And by the time they had their first break in 1964, is that the year they appeared on the Ed Sullivan Show? Anyway, they had performed live an estimated 12,000 times. Hard work there paid off. History records them as one of the most influential music groups of all time. Their legacy rings strong even today. Now, think big, start small, and build deep. That's what you and I need to do. I don't care how old you are. If you're listening today, think big, start small, build deep. You might be amazed what doors will open when we launch in faith and stay faithful and work very hard. And I said this way back when I was working in I was making little or nothing. Started at WADM in Decatur, Indiana, a little town, and went on to do television and television talk shows. And, well, we've been heard around the country. Don't do this thing, whatever it is, for money. Great legacies are often birthed from a motivation to achieve significance. People achieve great things because they want to make a difference in the world today. Those whose sole purpose it is to make money seldom make any impact in the lives of other people. Success may be attained, but significance and legacy, not going to be there. When businesses have a compelling reason for their existence that goes beyond making profits, then it operates in a totally different atmosphere. You find employees who are motivated in their work because they believe their organization is making an impact in society. You believe that about your church, don't you? In many situations, when they get their motives right, the money follows. Leaving a legacy, making an impact for the present and for the future. We're going to pick this all up tomorrow from Esther chapter 4. You might want to read that. The first 8 verses in Leaving a Legacy and the key players. We'll talk about them. You need to be a key player in your community, in your church. All of this as we talk about this new year. Hey, do you want to make an impact? I don't know about you, but I am ready and willing to see what God has for me this year. How about you? Something special, I believe. I want to shake off those things that have hindered me and my family and my church and my country. I want to see some things happen. Whatever needs to happen, Lord, then let it happen in Greg Patton's life. Now, everybody can say that today. You know, I think back to Ira Pope. Who? Ira Pope. Good old Southern boy from Tennessee. Came one of my favorite people in our church and the head deacon at Roanoke Baptist, where I attended and was staff evangelist for so many years. He was just one of so many people that have shaped my life. Some of them I've never personally met, but one day I'm going to see him on the other side. hire a pope, an engineer, made a lot of money, never missed church, never missed a work day. Oh, what an example. I think about him almost first when I think about Christians today. The people, according to Hebrews chapter 12, those people are my cloud of witnesses waiting for me to get there. There are people who mentor you and those that you're going to mentor. Those people who have made an impact in your life and those whom God has placed in your path so you can make an impact in the lives of others. Isn't that what it's all about? Pay it forward. What legacy are you going to leave behind there in your community once the Lord takes you home? I believe before we can disciple others, we have to be a disciple of the Lord. And as the Lord has invested in us, then we, naturally invest in others. We can't take anything to heaven with us, but we can send some things ahead, right? I believe that we must be intentional in allowing the Lord Jesus Christ to disciple us and all that's involved in that process. And I believe then as a true believer, we have a responsibility to disciple and invest in the lives of other people all around you. You agree with that? We're not saved to strictly move from earth to heaven. We're to make an impact and share the responsibility of evangelizing the world, those all around us. In the book of Esther, I want to show you what a legacy looks like and what taking advantage of where the Lord has you to make an impact today. So how does this all tie in here in the book of Esther chapter 4? King Xerxes had a queen who disrespected him in front of all of his leaders, and he felt that if he did nothing about it, more women would do that, and he was advised to cast her out of the kingdom and take her crown. He was told to look for a new queen from his large kingdom, and all the eligible virgins were invited to come to the king for a beauty pageant. The main characters are King Xerxes, his dethroned Queen Vashti, Mordecai, all that name you know, his cousin Hadassah, also known as Esther, and the king's henchman Haman. Esther was coached into participating by her cousin Mordecai. He also told her not to let the king know that she was Jewish. Esther found favor with the king and was appointed queen after some real drama. Mordecai, standing outside the gate one day, heard that there was going to be an assassination of the king, and he warned the king through Esther. The king wanted to honor Mordecai, and he asked Haman how he would honor a hero. Haman thought, hey, the king's talking about me. Oh, okay, so the king should parade the hero through the city on a beautiful horse and have everyone bow down as second in command. So the king brings Mordecai in and tells Haman, these are the things you want to do for Mordecai. You can imagine the rage that was in Haman's heart as he was having to do for someone else what he thought was going to be done for him. Haman not only wanted to kill Mordecai, he wanted to kill all the Jews. He deceived the king into making some crazy decrees that would accomplish this task. And Mordecai finds out the plot and goes to prayer. And then what? Well, if you read Esther chapter 4, 1 through 8, you'll understand leaving a legacy is to get involved in people's lives. Mordecai could have said nothing. I don't want to get involved. How many people do you know like this? If he would not have gotten involved, then he would never found out that this whole Jewish race was threatened by Haman. Mordecai was willing to share his blessings and his resources for a cause that was very important to him. Mordecai was a mentor, and he allowed others to mentor him. Got it? Mordecai not only reflected on what was important, he responded to what was important. There's the difference. There's the difference makers, those who reflect and respond. This is so critical, my friend. Do you do that? That's a legacy lever. Are you one of those? You'll see a harvest. You'll see lives changed when you move to this level. Every one of us as believers in Jesus Christ is to be called to caring for people's souls, to take them from the flames of hell, to disciple them once they've trusted Jesus Christ as Savior. You're just not here existing, going to church, waiting to die. Every Christian is called to do the work of an evangelist, 2 Timothy 4:5. I tell my church constantly, every member is a minister. We are not all called to preach, understand that, not all called to teach. But we are all called to go into this world and reach the lost and leave a legacy that points people to Jesus Christ. Doesn't get any better than that. And finally, a dietitian addressing a large group in Chicago, talking about the terrible things we put into our stomach. Should have killed us years ago. Red meat, soft drinks, Chinese food, all of it. Vegetables can even be dangerous. But there's one thing that is the most dangerous of all. All that we have or all that we will ever eat. Can anyone in this audience tell me what food causes the most grief and suffering for years after eating it? A man well into his 80s stood up and said, "It's the wedding cake." Okay. Well, that's it for another. I've had my say for a Friday. Living in today's world, better known as Hello World for you and me, comes your way every day at this time, Monday through Friday. Thank you for joining me on Facebook, Greg Jerry G, Patton, P-A-T-T-E, and it's wonderful to be with you each day at this time. From Greg Patton Ministries, happy Mother's Day, if that's appropriate, and thanks to you getting our book, Invisible War in the Saints. Lots of people going to hear the message about the devil and his demons. What can happen? You pray for us. And well, that's it. That's the way it is. May the 8th, 2026. How time flies. Friday, May the 8th. Until Monday, have a great weekend. And you enjoy the remainder of your day.
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7: 91.5 The Blessing Weather. I'm meteorologist Mike Cox. We finally cleared out on this Friday, although a few clouds will be around for tonight. And partly cloudy skies being the sum total of it, we will have a low of 42 for in the morning. Tomorrow, a sunny day. There could be a stray rain shower in southwest Virginia, but I think mostly dry for most of us. Highs tomorrow near 74. Tomorrow night, partly cloudy skies and a low of 48. For Mother's Day on Sunday, a sunny day, a small chance of rain in the afternoon, and a high of 78.
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14: When you go to your doctor for a physical, he thumps you, feels you for swelling, and otherwise pokes and prods. Like a policeman searching for a thief, he's looking for anything that can cause you trouble. And if he finds anything that seems irregular, he wants to check it out. When I had a physical a few years ago, the doctor found a tiny lump near my collarbone. He said in that not-so-comforting doctor tone. We had better check this out. He did, too. He wanted a biopsy. A tiny bit of flesh, my flesh, of course, which could be put under a microscope and examined. He explained that he would numb the spot and use a needle to get to the heart of the problem. But when he brought out the needle, I thought, wow, there's nothing tiny about that, and he's going to jab me with it. He did. It wasn't all that bad, and everything was okay. But I've been thinking about the whole procedure. Sometimes looking within and taking a few moments for reflection can be very healthy. Now, David did that, and he was described in the book of Acts as a man after God's own heart. He prayed, Search me, O God, and know my heart. Test me and know my anxious thoughts. See if there is any offensive way in me, and lead me in the way everlasting. In effect, David asked God to take a biopsy of his heart, the kind that a cardiologist can't do, and to see what dark, lurking evil might be within. A pretty bold and even scary thought, because when God diagnoses your inner thoughts, he makes no mistakes. What are some of the evils which can be detected by a spiritual biopsy? Well, here are a few possibilities. Pride, arrogance, hatred, jealousy, coldness, envy, lust, an unbridled tongue, and a host of others. Now, here's a rather personal question. If God should do a biopsy of your heart and have the angels in the laboratory of heaven put it under their microscope and prepare a report, what do you think they would say? The fact is, most of us don't need a spiritual biopsy because we know what lurks within our hearts. A pastor once preached a message on besetting sins, and a young man came to him and said, "Pastor, now I would gladly confess my besetting sins, but I just don't know where to start." The pastor replied, "When you kneel down before God, the first one that comes to your mind is where you need to start." A closing thought. God already knows what is in your heart. He knows it all. He sees it all, and he takes note of the true conditions of your life. The New Testament writer of Hebrews put it like this. He knows about everyone everywhere. Everything about us is bare and wide open to the all-seeing eyes of our living God. Nothing can be hidden from him to whom we must explain all that we have done. But David himself knew this. He began the psalm I quoted saying, "O Lord, you have searched me and you know me. You know when I sit down and when I rise up. You perceive my thoughts from afar. You discern my going out and my lying down. You are familiar with all my ways." That's Psalm 139. But instead of thinking of God as a policeman, a judge with a black book recording our failures, David thought of him as a loving father who will forgive and who will guide us into the path of righteousness. "But with you, there is forgiveness, therefore you are feared," said David. And it is still true, friend. He is a friend and a father.
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1: Hello, and welcome once again to Exploring Bible Prophecy. We are going through a series currently called Important Prophecy Terms, and we have seven sets of terms that I think are very important to having a foundational understanding of before we look at a overview of the prophetic events that are coming up before us that are listed in the Bible. And I have 30 that I have researched, and I'm very much looking forward to sharing with you that cover the prophetic events that yet to take place starting from today through eternity. But as I was going through those, I realized that there are some terms that if they aren't properly understood, they can be misleading or can leave you with a shortage of knowledge that would keep you from having a complete understanding, if you will, of God's plan and how he interacts with different groups of people. And another aspect of this that I think is important is that if you don't understand these distinctions, you can fall prey to doctrines that are being taught out there, not the least of which is replacement theology, that basically says that the church has replaced Israel in God's plans, and that the promises that God had made to Israel, this covenant-keeping God, made these covenant promises to Israel, he is going to nullify those, or has, I should say, according to this doctrine, has nullified those promises to Israel because of what they did to his son Jesus 2,000 years ago. And therefore, the promises that were directed to Israel are now the promises of the church. And from my literal reading of God's word, I can't find that anywhere in the scripture. There is a very, very clear distinction between God's dealings with Israel and God's dealings with the church and with the rest of mankind. And in no way misunderstand what I'm saying here. Jesus Christ, his death, burial, and resurrection is key to both the Jew and to the Gentile, particularly to the church. That Jesus Christ, that, you know, people will say, well, no, you're telling us that the Jews are going to be saved through Abraham and has nothing to do with Jesus. That couldn't be further from the biblical truth, but that's being taught out there. So it's important that we understand these terms and have a biblical foundation under us for these terms so that when we hear them, we know what's being spoken of and we don't just gloss over it and not give it a second thought. These are very, to me anyway, and I hope you'll agree with me as we go through these seven sets of terms, that they're very important in understanding the difference between God's plans for Israel and God's plans for the church going forward. And I believe that the most important set of terms is the Son of God and the Son of Man, and understanding the similarities, because they both are Jesus, but there are very distinct differences in how they're used. And we're going to start getting in that in today's program. Over the last several programs, we have been building up a case for this Jesus to come to the earth, why he was to come to the earth, how he was prophesied as coming to the earth, how the Jews were told exactly the day on the calendar, and this was told to them 600 years before Jesus even came to the earth. They were told the day on the calendar when this Messiah, this promised Messiah, would come to them, yet they denied him. And we saw how God actually intervened personally, verbally, I should say, twice in Jesus' ministry when it was set up to make the point very clear to the Jews that it's Jesus that you should be following, not the characters of the Old Testament. While they were important and they had their purpose, they are history. And it's now Jesus. We saw that in Matthew 3 when he had Jesus stand next to John the Baptist at his baptism in the Jordan. And God said, "This is my son," referring to Jesus, "in whom I'm well pleased," to make sure that the Jews didn't continue to follow John the Baptist, that it was now Jesus. And then when there was the realization that Israel had turned their backs on Jesus, that he took a handful of the key apostles up to the Mount of Transfiguration in Matthew 17 and showed himself again, and God had Moses and Elijah stand on either side of Jesus. And then once again, just as he did at the Jordan in Matthew 3, God said, "This is my son in whom I'm well pleased. Listen to him." Exactly what Moses had prophesied back in Deuteronomy 18, 1400 years before Christ, was now being fulfilled. And the point was, it's Jesus you should be focused on, not Moses, which the Jews wanted to do a lot, or Elijah, who was a key prophet in the Old Testament. So this background of Jesus has been developed, and now we want to look specifically at the distinction between the Son of God and Son of Man, and what does that mean to us as Bible students for having a better understanding of the Scriptures. So what I want us to do today, to kick this portion of the study of point number one off, is to go to John chapter 5. I think one of the more important passages in the New Testament for helping us to understand the key terms that will open our eyes up, I believe, in a great way to help to more fully understanding what God's plans are and who is involved in

his plans. So let's go to John chapter 5, and we want to start out in verse 21. Verse 21, and we're going to go through verse 25 to start with, because we're going to be talking about the Son of God and the Son of Man and what the differences are. Verse 21 of John 5. For just as the Father raises the dead and gives them life, even so the Son also gives life to whom he wishes. Verse 22. For not even the Father judges anyone, but he, God the Father, has given all judgment to the Son. Now that may be an eye-opener for some of you that are listening to this. I know when I first started studying this, it did for me, because when I think about the judgments, like the great white throne judgment and so forth, and you see this description, or you read this description of this man with the gray or white hair and the flowing robes and so forth, and I've always thought, well, that's God. Well, it turns out that in all the judgments that are yet to come, they're all going to be adjudicated by Jesus, not by God the Father. And you may say, and correctly so, Jesus and God are the same. You're right, but hopefully as we've gone through so far, and you'll see as we continue on here, that there are great distinctions in how God manifests himself. God the Father, God the Son, God the Holy Spirit, he did it that way purposely so that he could interact with man, even in man's fallen state, in various circumstances. And we're actually talking about that in our question that we've been addressing at the Q&A portion of each of our daily programs. We're going through that right now, as you know, if you've been following along over the last few programs. But the point here in 22 is that Jesus does the judging. So we need to understand that the Son does the judging. Very important to understand. Verse 23, so that all will honor the Son, even as they honor the Father. He who does not honor the Son does not honor the Father who sent him. So that's a key understanding in the Gospels here, that you can't know God, you can't honor God unless you first honor the Son. So those that you may know in your circle of acquaintances or friends who say, well, I have a relationship with God, but I'm struggling with this Jesus thing. Well, you can't. Here and in other scriptures, you can't have a relationship with God unless you first have a relationship with his Son, Jesus Christ. The scriptures tell us that Jesus introduces us through our belief in him and his death, burial, and resurrection. Jesus introduces us to his Father, God. So you can't know God unless you first know his Son. And because his Son, as it says in verse 22, is the one who's going to do all the judging of all of mankind. Verse 24 of John 5, truly, truly, I say to you, he who hears my word and believes him who sent me has eternal life and does not come into judgment, but has passed out of death into life. And the point here is that talking to you and me, if we hear his word, in other words, we hear it and we believe it, and it's not just a mental concept in our minds, but it's now deep in our hearts that indeed this is Jesus Christ, the Savior. He is our Lord. He is the Son of the living God. He says that through that simple belief in him, you will have eternal life and you will not come into judgment. So when it says that in verse 22, that Jesus will do the judging, we, of course, will be judged, but we have to understand the distinction, and that's one of the things we want to talk about, and it's one of the key sets of terms here that we'll be discussing later on in this teaching series, is understanding the judgments, that when we, the church, because of our belief in Jesus Christ, stand before Jesus at what's called the Bema Seat in 2 Corinthians chapter 5. The Bema Seat is a judgment seat, but it's going to be a judgment for work.

0: works after you were saved, there will be no sin judged. And the reason no sin will be judged at our judgment is because Jesus Christ absolved us of all of that through his blood. So it's going to be a judgment associated with rewards. All the other judgments that Jesus will sit as judge will be judgments regarding sin. And that's going to be a horrible thing to understand. But we understand that because we believe Jesus, verse 24, that we believe who Jesus is, we believe the one who sent him, we are guaranteed, the Holy Spirit is our guarantor, if you will, who indwells us, guarantor of eternal life, and we will not come into judgment. And we have the promise where it says we've passed out of death into life. And in effect, the moment you accept Jesus Christ as your Lord and Savior, you do pass from death into life, because the prospect of the penalty of sin, which is eternal death, has been removed. So the death that he's talking about here is eternal death. We've passed out of eternal death into eternal life. Yes, we have a physical carnal death, but it's actually, if you read through a lot of the New Testament, when it refers to a Christian dying, it says they sleep, as opposed to being dead, to differentiate between an unbeliever who is dead and will go into eternal death, or eternal, actually it's eternal separation from God, which is a horrible thing, as opposed to a Christian who has eternal life in the presence of God, which is unbelievably wonderful and something that we all as Christians have to look forward to. So we pass out of death into life because aspect of Jesus has been presented to us. What is that aspect of Jesus? Let's look at verse 25. Verse 25, truly, truly, and of course when you see something like that, if you could imagine, Jesus is kind of pounding on the table. Truly, truly, I say to you, an hour is coming, and now is, when the dead will hear the voice of the Son of God, and those who hear will live. So he's talking about those that you can say that's a physical dead there, but I really tend to think it is, as it says in the verse before, we're talking about somebody who is eternally dead. In other words, they're lost in their sin because of the sin of Adam and Eve in the garden that has been transferred to all of humankind. And if you hear the voice of the Son of God, and this is the gospel of the good news of Jesus Christ, his death, burial, resurrection, the fact that he's the Son of God, if you hear that message and you believe that message in your heart, those who hear that will no longer be eternally dead, but will be eternally alive. It says those who hear will live. And that's a wonderful thing. That's the aspect if you could synthesize this whole thing down into a nutshell, this is it. Now, I'm not going to stop there, obviously, because the scriptures in the New Testament are so rich with examples of the Son of God in action that I want you to see that, so that when we see it and we cover the 30 prophetic events, you'll know that, hey, this is the aspect of the Son of God that brings eternal life. This is not the aspect of the Son of Man. So we see this, that it's the Son of God. So who sees Jesus as the Son of God? It would be a believer who has heard the gospel, has believed the gospel, has taken it into their heart and firmly believes that. It's taken it from those 18 inches between heaven and hell, and the 18 inches is from your head, where if you only believe it in your head, you're going to hell because it's just an academic construct. But if you take that understanding and bring it into your heart and believe it with all your heart and soul that Jesus is the Son of God and that he did die for my sins and my sins are forgiven, that is what allows you to have eternal life. And that's something that the Son of God does. And I want to just pound on the table to make that point. It's the Son of God. All right, that's the first set of verses, and if you've got your worksheet in front of you, the one that's titled Important Prophetic Terms, you'll see that that first set of verses is 23 to 25 to make the point of who the Son of God is. And then I want to go down to verse 28 before we get into the Son of Man here. Verse 28 and verse 29, it says, "Do not marvel at this, for an hour is coming in which all who are in the tombs will hear his voice." And that's the voice referred back to there in verse 25, and the voice of the Son of God, "and will come forth, those who did the good deeds to a resurrection of life, those who committed the evil deeds to a resurrection of judgment." So we're seeing now that this is the voice of the Son of God, and he's calling people out of the tombs. And those that heard the voice, in other words, believe the gospel, are the ones that are going to go to eternal life. But there are those that are going to be commanded to come out of the tombs who are the unbelievers, the unrighteous. And these are the ones who are going to stand before another aspect of God. And we want to understand who is or what is this other aspect of God. So now let's go back up to 26, verse 26 and verse 27. "For just as the Father has life in himself, even so he gave to the Son also to have life in himself, and to show the distinction, and he, God, gave him, Jesus, authority to execute judgment." The authority to execute judgment, because he is the Son of Man. He is the Son of Man. So the Son of God is to bring rewards and eternal life. The Son of Man is coming to execute judgment. One and the same person in Jesus Christ, two majorly different manifestations. And that's what we want to explore further in our next program. But right now, we want to once again move over to our Q&A time and continue on with a question that was asked about the functioning of the Holy Spirit in the tribulation period. This was asked by Rich in Indian Springs, and he was pointing out that if the Holy Spirit is the restrainer of evil, which I believe he is, the restrainer of evil, who is holding back the Antichrist, and this is described in 2 Thessalonians chapter 2, if he's holding back the Antichrist and then he is commanded to move out of the way so that the seven-year tribulation can get started through the Antichrist, because it tells us in 2 Thessalonians 2, the Antichrist can't come until the restrainer is removed, and if the restrainer is the Holy Spirit and he's now gone off the earth, which is what the Greek says, then how can people be saved, particularly the tribulation saints that are referred to in Revelation 20, verse 4. So we've been going through asking some questions about the functioning of not just the Holy Spirit in different times during the Bible, from Genesis to Revelation, but the triune Godhead in general. And we've been looking at God specifically, Father God, the first person of the triune Godhead, and asking the question, why doesn't God just do everything himself? Why does he work through Jesus? Why does he work through the Holy Spirit? And there are very good reasons for that found in the scripture. And we were looking at Father God, and the reason that Father God is not working on a daily basis, interacting directly with us as Father God, is because of sin. And Father God cannot interact with sin. So we only see, and based on my study, we only see Father God interacting directly with mankind at the beginning of Genesis, when there was no sin, and at the end of Revelation, when once again there is no sin, in what's called the eternal state, when sin has been done away with, because Satan and death have been thrown into the lake of fire forever and ever. And we were looking at Genesis as an example. In Genesis chapter 1, we saw where God is referred to as Elohim, which is the plural triune Godhead, takes care of all of creation. So that's the creator God aspect of Father God, or God, the triune Godhead. And then There's a transition in chapter 2, verse 4 of Genesis, where the attention is taken away from focusing on the mechanics of creation to dealing with the pinnacle of God's creation, which is mankind. And now we see the reference to God changing from just Elohim to Jehovah Elohim, Jehovah Elohim, Lord God. And now we're combining the triune Godhead, the Creator God aspect, with the covenant God aspect, because now God is setting up a covenant with mankind here. And what we find in chapter 2, it talks about, rather in chapter 3, going to chapter 3 in Genesis, we've now moved into the point where Adam and Eve have now fallen into sin through the temptation of the temptation of Satan, and have eaten from the tree of the knowledge of good and evil. And God had told them, this is the one tree you're not supposed to eat from. So their free will got them into trouble here. And it says in chapter 3 of Genesis, verse 8, they heard the sound of Jehovah Elohim, Lord God, walking in the garden in the cool of the day. And the man and his wife hid themselves from the presence of the Lord God, Jehovah Elohim, among the trees of the garden. So he's interacting with them personally in the garden. And then we go over to verse 21 in chapter 3 of Genesis, and it says, the Lord God, Jehovah Elohim, made garments of skin for Adam and his wife and clothed them. And that's where we concluded our last portion of our Q&A in our last program, and wanted to point out that you may say, well, wait a minute, Adam and Eve are in a state of sin. How can God be interacting with them directly here? Well, this to me is the grace of God, because we see Jehovah Elohim interacting even with sinful man. But as soon as he concludes his interactions, his dealings with Adam and Eve, you don't see Jehovah Elohim, even though it's listed thousands of times in the Bible. He is not interacting directly with man. He's not directing, as a matter of fact, if you go to Genesis chapter 4, verse 1, it talks about Eve said, I have gotten a man-child with the help of the Lord. So he's no longer being talked about as Jehovah Elohim interacting with man. It's with the help of, and so forth and so on. So he's interacting directly with man and woman here, and the reason he's doing it, and this to me is the grace of God, is because he has established that sin has been committed, and sin against God and against his word, that he has established that there is a consequence for this sin, and he's telling them what this is. He's establishing this baseline understanding with Adam and Eve, and if he does it with Adam and Eve, in effect, he's doing it with humankind, with the human race. He's establishing that sin has been committed. He's established that there is a consequence for this sin, and that consequence is death. They've been able to access the tree of life, which has allowed them to live forever, but God is now going to remove their presence. They're going to be removed from the Garden of Eden, so that they can no longer access the tree of life and live forever in their fallen state. The consequence is sin. But the most important thing, and the reason God is dealing with sinful man personally right here, is he's establishing the plan of redemption. And he does that basically in a very real way in verse 21 of Genesis 3, when it says, Jehovah Elohim made garments of skin for Adam and his wife, and he clothed them. So he established right then and there the sacrifice of an unblemished animal. Remember, whatever this animal was that he killed, the fact is he killed it. There had been no death before this because it had been in perfection. So this animal was an unblemished, perfect state animal. It was killed, its blood was shed, and the skins of that animal were taken and formed into clothing, and he clothed them. And the key point I want to make here is the word clothed in the Hebrew is the same terminology that's used elsewhere for a putting on of the Holy Spirit. In other words, God has vindicated Adam and Eve and has made them righteous by killing this animal as the perfect sacrifice and then clothing them with the Holy Spirit. And then God, in terms of Jehovah Elohim, no longer interacts directly with man, sinful man. He will do it in other ways. And that's what we're going to explore as we go forward. We're going to get into another interesting aspect starting in our next Q&A portion, where we see how God interacts through the Holy Spirit. He interacts through the angel of God, the pre-incarnate Christ. He interacts through the burning bush and so forth. We want to go through some of those, and I find that very interesting, and I want to share that with you going forward. Remember, if we don't talk again, I'll be seeing you in the air.
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6: Mom, if you're listening and you have a shameful past, God's coming after you. And it's Satan wants to keep us stuck in our shame so that we don't proclaim boldly the gospel, but you have the hope and you have the word of life to someone that God just might be wanting to send you to set free from that shame.
7: That's Ron DeStappi offering insights from God's word about how you can step up and be a more effective, godly mom. And what a great message for this Mother's Day weekend. Rhonda's back with us today on Focus on the Family with Jim Daly. I'm John Fuller, and we're so glad you've joined us.
5: John, it was a great conversation last time. I'm so looking forward to this one. You know, you think about it, especially as guys, we're going, okay, moms of the Bible. But there was great content in there. And you know, so often, I mentioned it last time, we're looking at David and his courage and all the kind of masculine attributes of people in the scripture. It was actually really insightful to hear about a woman's heart in the Bible, mm-hmm. how she was doing what she was doing for the reason she was doing it, whether it was Rahab, whom we started with, right on through to Esther, who wasn't a mom, but she was a stepmom. And, you know, the application of that was eye-opening for me.
7: There was good application
5: for everybody. If you didn't listen last time, get the download through our website or get the app for your phone, and you can listen to every program and podcast that we do here at Focus on the Family. It was just really good. And I'm looking forward to getting back into it today.
7: I am as well, Jim. And the title of the book that we're really covering here is written by Ron DeStappi, Moms of the Bible, Life-Changing Lessons from the Fearless, Flawed, and Faithful. Give us a call. We'll tell you more. 800, the letter A and the word family.
5: Let me just say, how many of you moms feel fearless, flawed, and faithful? I mean, that's a great draw just to pull you into the program. Rhonda, good to have you back.
6: Yes, and moms on any given day feel fearless, flawed, and faithful.
5: Depends on the
6: rise and the fall of our hormones, of the hour, of how much sleep we didn't get the night before.
5: You know, I appreciate that. And again, I appreciate the fact that we're made in God's image, and we really do concentrate on the masculine attributes of God. We don't concentrate on the feminine attributes of God, and he's all of it, right? He presents as the Father, but We're made in his image. You're made in his image. So how you think as a woman is as much a part of God as how I think as a man, right? I don't know. Maybe I'm the only one having this epiphany. But it just, to me, it seems like pop. You know, that it matters.
6: Yes.
5: How your wife thinks.
6: Yeah.
5: Matters. How your mom thinks matters. So explain that to us. How does a mom think?
6: 1,000 things going 1,000 different directions all at once.
5: That's the best part of mom.
6: And doing 1,000. It's funny because now that I'm a grandmother of 15 mostly very small grandchildren.
5: Now you're bragging.
6: And no, well, and they'll say, Nana this, and Nana can you that, and Nana can you this. Because like Steve and I will watch all of them. And now that he's retired, he's really been amazing how much we've watched all the grandkids. But they'll say, Nana, I need this. And I'm like, Nana does one thing at a time. I know your mommy does a lot. Nana used to do a lot. But when you get to be this age and you're not in that frame of mind, you got to wait in line. I'll do one thing at a time. But when you're in the thick of it, you are literally trying to keep all those things going. And you do sometimes just feel overwhelmed. I can remember being hormonal. I had postpartum depression after my third child. I did not know what it was. I didn't identify it because I'd never had it. The women in my family had dealt with hormonal imbalances, but I never had. In fact, I wrote an article for Focus on the Family, and I think it's called When Hormonal Imbalances Affect Your Marriage. So look that up.
5: Yeah, quick.
8: We'll link over to that article.
5: But, no, it's good.
6: But it's a very difficult season because especially when you're a believer and you're like, I need to take every thought captive to the obedience of Christ. I need to handle these emotions, and I'm having a really difficult time. And then trying to pretend like you're okay. Go to church on Sunday, everything's fine, smile. The kids know you just yelled at everybody in the car before you got into church. So when we are hormonal, when we are, you know, we snap, we lose it, going back to that child, or if you, you know, undid yourself on dad in the car and the kids listened, going back and asking their forgiveness. You want forgiving people raise forgiving people. So when you teach your children how to ask forgiveness and to forgive, that becomes a normal part of their life too. You know, the world changers in history that God used, their first teachers were not theologians. They were moms in history for their time.
5: Yeah.
6: Who God handpicked for those children. And that's who we are. And we are flawed and we are fearful, but God can make us fearless.
5: You know, and that's a good thing to emphasize. I think as parents, we tend to want to project perfection. We're people of faith. God expects, or we expect that God expects, if I could say it that way, this ability to live a perfect life. You're never going to see that. What you're going to see is we're sinners saved by grace. And to be able to get that into the hearts of our children is so important. But it comes with communication. You have to be able to express that. I'm not a perfect father. I'm sorry I did this or that. Or a perfect mom. And I'm sorry I responded. It feels like we're jumping hurdles to have to express all that. And we become a little lazy, I guess, in our communication. But man, is it critical so your kids have a context for who we are so they don't walk away and say, you're just a hypocrite, mm-hmm. or my mom and dad were hypocrites. Start with, yeah, that's why we need Jesus.
6: Right.
5: Because we're all hypocrites. We can't live a perfect life. I mean, but you got to communicate it is my point.
6: And it's relational and it knits their hearts to our hearts. So like I can remember growing up, my parents were both teenagers and they just learned on the fly. I mean, and they weren't believers until later.
5: They were teenagers when they had you.
6: When they had me and got married.
5: Because I'm sure they were both teenagers.
6: Yes,
5: at some point.
6: There you go. Thank you. Yes, they were my mom was a teen mom and my parents were teenagers. But what I needed was real examples from real people that were going to help me in my journey of motherhood and marriage. And, you know, Steve was in youth ministry. I looked around at the teenagers in our youth department who had a good relationship with their parents.
5: Oh, that's good.
6: That invited friends over to their house for all the things. And I was like, I need to know what those ladies know. Mm-hmm. I want to be friends with those older women. And like I mentioned in the last episode, old ladies know stuff. They are the ones that God calls in Titus 2, the older women, to teach the younger. That's the journey woman teaching the apprentice.
5: Yeah.
6: So they invited me to a Bible study. I'm like, I don't need another Bible study. I just want to be a better mom. But what I realized when I went to that study, and I was the only young mom in there, these women were real and they were genuine. And they talked about in scripture what we were studying, what they were in that moment being convicted of, and they shared from their successes and their failures. I can write a letter to my younger self. It does no one any good. But if I write it and give it to the next generation, which is what I attempted to do with the book Moms of the Bible, now my stories, the stories of moms in the Bible, the stories of moms in history, can mentor the next generation, and it's relational and it's real. And when I watch these women have relationships with their kids, and their kids wanted to follow the God of their mother because they had a relationship with her and they wanted the God she served, that impacted me more than a list of do's and don'ts as a mom.
5: Yeah. You know, when we're looking at the perfect mom and we're saying there isn't one, no one's going to be perfect, but actually there was one until the fall, Eve. And, you know, here she is, a beautiful home, I'm assuming, and a loving husband, and would walk in the garden with the Lord. It doesn't get much better, right? There probably wasn't, well, there wasn't sin in their lives at that point. But she and Adam gave that all up for some reason. What was your observation with the perfect wife and mother up until?
6: So you know how when people say, what do you think, your God's gift? She was.
5: Yeah, right.
6: She was God's gift to Adam. She was perfect. She was beautiful. She didn't worry about her image. She was made in the image of her God. She knew who she was. And yet, one day, she wanted a little bit more. Man, that brings tears to my eyes. That lie from Satan, just a little bit more. You're missing something. This is something God's withholding from you. He caused her to question God's goodness. And there are seasons in our lives, especially when we're not content, because the Bible says godliness with contentment is great gain. Satan knows that. So if he can steal away our contentment, he can wedge in where we start questioning God's goodness. This marriage isn't what I had hoped it would be. I deserve better. This child that I have isn't measuring up to my expectations. I need to press them harder because I'm a people pleaser and I want people to think I'm a good mom. So I'm going to make my kids measure up to my expectations so people will think well of me.
5: Yeah, look out.
6: Right? People pleasing is not pleasing. And yet it's so easy, especially in this social media world where everybody posts the most beautiful picture of their family. Look what I made for dinner last night. And we're all eating keto now. And I have an Etsy store and I'm making little dresses out of pillowcases on my side hustle. And look how perfectly dressed my kids are at church. And you're like, my kids had Cheerios for dinner last night. I'm hanging on by a thread. And we feel like they have something we don't have. We don't see the whole picture, but we get discontented. And that's what Satan did with Eve. Just a little bit more. See this fruit? Just a little bit more. Just to touch it. Just to nibble at it. Just a taste of it. And she bought Satan's lie. And in it, the world just came crashing all around her. And then she offered it to her husband, who partook of it also. The Bible says Eve was deceived. Adam knew what he was doing and willingly ate of the fruit. But as wives, we can be so easily deceived by a little bit more that we press our husband, work, put in more hours. I want a nicer car. Do this or do that. We can push our husbands toward something that maybe they wouldn't pursue. In the book, I tell a story after my first daughter was born. I left corporate America. We lived in San Francisco Bay Area. I was working, got dressed up for work every day, hair, makeup, the whole thing. And I became a stay-at-home mom. It was boring and lonely. I didn't have social media back then, so we weren't like on, you know, in contact with each other. And I was frumpy and I felt unattractive, had some weight from the baby. My first daughter was a puker. She would puke on what, down your back, on your clothes. My laundry load was incredible and I smelled like Eau de puke all day long.
5: Eau de puke.
6: But Sunday morning, I got dressed up for church. And it was like, I'm going to wear my clothes and I'm going to do my hair and I'm going to do my makeup. And I would go to church like that was
5: all together.
6: Social. Like I felt like my old self, right? Because like motherhood, you kind of forget who you are. You lose yourself in that.
5: But that could be a good thing, can't it?
6: Once you figure out where you're headed, but in the middle of it, you're trying to wrestle, especially first time moms, you're trying to wrestle with how does this merge? So I went to church and I was pretty well dressed and I felt like I was myself. And a man at church complimented my, you know, you look pretty today. And I'm like, oh, thank you. And then the next Sunday, the man said, oh, you look so pretty today. And I'm like, well, thank you. The third Sunday, I was getting ready for church, putting on my hair and makeup. And this was in the 80s, so I'm talking about putting on your hair.
5: I remember that big hair.
6: Yeah. And I thought to myself, I wonder if so-and-so will tell me I look pretty today. And it scared me. And I went out and I found Steve and I said, babe, I got to tell you what I just thought. And he's like, are you telling me you have feelings for so-and-so? I'm like, not at all. But I'm telling you, I liked the compliment. And so I was making myself vulnerable to my husband and saying, I need you to tell me when I've made the effort. I always think you look pretty, babe. I'm like, maybe you do. I don't feel pretty. I need you to tell me. But
5: that's good coaching.
6: Right.
5: No, that's good.
6: It is. But that's where Satan gets a foothold in so many of our lives. It's just a nibble. I just enjoy the attention from that man at work who is complimenting me.
5: What's good coaching in that if we're not doing what is needed, that helps. And don't discount it. The fact that I had to say it kind of erases it. Don't do that.
6: Right.
5: Just say, I need a compliment here and there, because it's, you know, when others compliment me, it's distracting.
6: And then forget, don't give them the silent treatment and they're going, what's wrong? And you're like, if you don't know, I'm not going to tell you. That doesn't work. They are going to forget. So then you say, I got a new dress. Do you like it?
5: Yeah.
6: How do I look today? You coach them. Because the Bible says that men are to live with their wives according to knowledge, and you're the coach. We don't even know who we are every 28 days. How are they supposed to keep up? We tell them what we need as we need it.
5: That's a good point.
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5: Rhonda, one of the things that I found with Gene is the need for community. You know, sometimes people will describe, and I'm talking about people that know, social scientists. Men are kind of loners. You know, we certainly go out and hang out with guys, but usually we're doing something. We're going to play golf. We don't sit around and have just a cup of tea and talk about what's going on in your life. It's just not what we do. We got to be doing something. So we can isolate very easily. Women need community. They thrive in community. I love the fact that my wife has two girlfriends from kindergarten, and they still get together, and that's amazing. I have one friendship from college that I stay in touch with. But, you know, it's just that's the epitome of what I'm talking about. Speak to the importance and, you know, Bible moms, but the importance of women in community and what you need, not just what you maybe want to do, but the need for women to be connected.
6: Well, let's talk about Naomi. Naomi's husband was like, babe, I got a great idea. We're going to leave our home among our people, among our community, and there's a famine here, so we're going to go to Moab because it's better there, and I can make a living there, and we're going to stay there for a while. We'll come back, but we're going to go there for now. And Naomi trusted her husband's dream. Okay, we'll do it. And pulled her away from her people.
5: Mm-hmm.
6: And put her in a community of idol worshipers who literally sacrificed babies on the altar and burned their babies to the god of Chemosh. How lonely for her.
5: Yeah.
6: And she had her two sons, and then her husband dies once they're there. So she doesn't even have her companion, her best friend. And then her sons marry Moabite women, not Israelite women, which is what was the command for the Jews. And then she doesn't even have that community with her Moabite daughters-in-law, but she's there for them. And then her boys die. And in between that time, the daughters-in-law can't conceive, so she deals with infertility. I understand infertility. I have 8 grandchildren in heaven. And then finally, Naomi's like, that's it. I'm going home. I got to go back to my God. I got to go back to my people. And she says, it's time to go back to my community, right?
5: Yeah.
6: And she goes back, and she stops, and she says to Ruth and Orpah, go back to your people. I have nothing for you where I'm going. And Orpah's like, peace out. I'm going back to my gods, going back to my family. But Ruth says, your God will be my God. Your people will be my people. Think about what triggered Ruth to make such a covenant to God.
5: Mm-hmm.
6: She watched Naomi go through the most destitute, lonely, heart-wrenching experiences that a woman will ever walk through. And in those trials, she wanted to go back to her God and her people. And sometimes your trial's not about you. Sometimes your children are watching you go through something that you never, ever dreamed you would have to endure. But that trial validates your testimony to them. And that trial is what brought Ruth to want to follow Naomi's God.
5: It didn't end there, though, because, of course, Ruth is being courted by Boaz. And Naomi becomes kind of a very specific mentor to Ruth during that time. Describe that relationship and reaction. What was happening?
6: Well, she brought a Moabite woman first into a people of Israel who did not like the Moabite people. So she has to coach her how to live in that community without offending and, you know, go here, glean in this field. And the Lord so providentially puts Ruth right in the field where Boaz is. And Boaz sees her, and he's an older guy, and he's like, you know, protecting her. And he's her kinsman redeemer. And Naomi's like, oh, my word, he's the one who can marry you and get all this, buy us back, all the things. I don't have time to tell the whole story. But Naomi walked her through all of that. Older women who have walked through the deepest sorrows of life, their value of their advice, because they've lived through those trials. We suffer sometimes, you know, it's not for our own story, but it's to help someone walk through their story. Instead of just shaking your fist at God and saying, if you love me, you would not have let this happen. Sometimes our trial's not about us. It validates our testimony to a watching world, and especially to our children and our grandchildren.
5: Yeah. In Moms of the Bible, you recognize unnamed moms. Every young man in the Bible has a mom, right? So you talk about the mother of David. And we don't know her name, but you believe she was a great mom. What gives you that conclusion? He was crazy, man. He's out there fighting lions and bears at, what, 11, 12? You sure she was a crazy mom?
6: She doesn't get a shout out in scripture. Yeah. I'm like, wait a minute, you're David's mama and yeah. We don't know your name? That to me blows me away. I can't wait to meet her in heaven one day and introduce myself. The man after God's own heart. Not long ago, Steve and I had gone to Hawaii where my son was still in the military. He was a fighter pilot in the Air Force. And we went on the base and we were in the truck. I was sitting in the back and Steve was in the front next to Tony. And he pulls into the military base and he shows his ID. And as soon as he shows his ID, he's a lieutenant colonel, the young man, he wasn't in uniform. The young man started saluting and all the things that they do, yeah. You know. And I was in the back seat like, yeah. I'm his mom, you know, nobody cares.
5: Oh, you meant that back. I was thinking they put you in the back of the truck.
6: No, what? No, in the back seat. It was that would have been not. Okay,
5: good. They put mom in the back seat. That's good.
6: But the point of that is we raise our kids to send them out into the world. We launch them into the world. And for most of us, our names will never be known, and that's okay. God calls us to live in the anonymity of motherhood and letting God be glorified in the lives of our child. I think of in the Bible, I also talk about moms of the Bible, Daniel, Shadrach, Meshach, and Abednego.
5: Yeah.
6: These boys were young teenage boys, and they get taken into captivity along with all of Israel into the Babylonian captivity, and they're chosen out to be special. Attractive, smart, we're going to make you some advisors to the king, change your name, and we want you to eat the king's food. And those four boys say, mm-mm, that's not food that God allows us to eat. I'm just thinking they're piling on the bacon and all the thing. They're like, no, we're not allowed to eat all that. Everybody else ate it. But those four boys told the person in charge of them, we're not going to eat that. And he said, no, you have to, because you're not going to put on weight. And if you don't look good, I'm going to look bad and I'm going to suffer the king's wrath. So you got to eat this food. And they're like, give us an opportunity to just eat what we're asking you to let us eat. And if we don't look better at the end of that season, then, you know, we'll talk about it, I guess. And they were great. So what gave those boys that courage to stand up when yeah. All of the people in their generation that had been taken into captivity were going, God doesn't care about us. Why do we even want to hold those standards? He let us come into Babylonian captivity. Those four men stood up and said, nope, I would love to know who their moms were. Because there was a foundation there, and I'm sure their dads poured into them also, but this is a book about moms of the Bible. I am not discounting the influence that dads have. My husband was an amazing father and grandfather, and I know the impact that fathers have. But those people were so strong that when Shadrach, Meshach, and Abednego later were like, we will not bow. Even if you put us in the furnace And even if we die, the Lord could rescue us, but even if he doesn't, we will not bow. Wow, what an influence someone had on their youthful years, and on Daniel too, who became an advisor to so many of those, you know, the Babylonian king and the Persian king. And just, who was their mom? I don't know. But one day we're going to meet them in heaven, and we're going to celebrate the influence that they had, not only in their generation, but in my generation, because of the influence that their sons had in history.
5: It's just, it's funny to humanize them that way. I'm thinking of what you said about meeting David's mother. And she goes, he gave me so many ulcers out there in the wilderness. It was terrible.
6: Oy vey. Well, and he fought a lion and he fought a bear. And I'm thinking, if my son came home and said, hey, Dad, so cool today, I was taking care of the sheep, fought a lion, fought a bear, I'd be like, awesome. And then I'd tell my husband, he don't work for you no more.
5: Just
6: get somebody else.
5: It's funny to think outside of the box,
6: and
5: as
6: yet,
5: we say.
6: Because she wasn't a helicopter mom.
5: Yeah.
6: And didn't rescue him from those battles.
5: He learned the skills.
6: God was using those to give him the courage to one day say to Saul, I don't need all your armor. God gave me victory over a lion and a bear, and I know he will give me victory over this giant. Don't rescue our kids. When God sends the trial, we get mad at God. We shake our fist. If you love my kid, trust the Lord has a process, and he is refining them and us for a purpose that we don't know anything about.
5: Rhonda, you have landed the helicopter, as we say, right there, because that's the best modern day advice is encourage, teach, and then let your kids experience life so that they can honor the Lord. And that's a good parenting job when you can do all of that. So thank you for being with us. This has been great.
6: I've really enjoyed this.
5: I wasn't so sure coming in, going, okay, mom's at the Bible. John and I have to connect somewhere. But again, I just have loved the insights, and it's just really good. So thank you for doing the mom thing.
6: I'm excited. This is the last of the book. My heart is so filled with hope for the next generation when I consider the influence that you moms will have as you raise your children and nurture them in the Lord. The influence of unnamed mothers have shaped nations, inspired leaders, nurtured artists, motivated ordinary children to accomplish extraordinary things. Let's go forth arm in arm, moms, in our ministry of motherhood for his kingdom and for his glory.
5: Great place to end. Thank you for being with us, Rhonda. This has been great.
6: Thank you.
8: And if you're a mom or you're married to a mom, we hope you'll contact us to get a copy of Rhonda's wonderful book, Moms of the Bible, Life-Changing Lessons from the Fearless, Flawed, and Faithful. And Jim, I tend to think that we can all learn from this content that Rhonda has shared on the show and also in her book. And so we all have room to be better parents. 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We'll send Rhonda's book to you as our way of saying thanks for joining the support team and to equip you to be stronger as a parent.
5: And let me mention your generosity to Focus on the Family is helping moms in powerful ways. A woman named Grace said this, thank you for all you do. You've provided me with wisdom and hope along the path to becoming a woman and mother of three young children. Kelly said, you've helped me as a single mom raising kids on my own. I had so much to learn and so much that I didn't realize until I heard your program. I'm so grateful. And finally, I love this comment from Nancy. She said, Focus on the Family has been faithful through the years to bring our family back to faith and hope in Jesus. We are grateful for your message of forgiveness and the Father's love.
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8: 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And if you're traveling this summer anywhere near Colorado Springs, stop on by. 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And of course, our Wits End Soda Shop and a world-class bookstore. 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And on Monday, we'll hear some heartfelt encouragement for husbands and wives.
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0: Expect opposition. This is Ken Ham on a mission to strengthen the global church with God's word. 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So why does the secular world treat Christians as if our beliefs are dangerous? Because it's a spiritual issue. The Bible tells us if we live a godly life in Christ, we should expect persecution and that men love darkness rather than light. No matter what we do, we will still get attacked because men hate God. We should expect opposition because the gospel confronts people with their sinfulness and need for repentance. So how should we respond? By lovingly and boldly preaching God's word and the saving gospel.
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3: The storms of life hit hard. Winds of change, waves of difficulty, chaos. 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
4: 91.5, the blessing weather.
5: I'm meteorologist Mike Cox. We finally cleared out on this Friday, although a few clouds will be around for tonight. And partly cloudy skies being the sum total of it, we will have a low of 42 for in the morning. Tomorrow, a sunny day. There could be a stray rain shower in southwest Virginia, but I think mostly dry for most of us. Highs tomorrow near 74. Tomorrow night, partly cloudy skies and a low of 48. For Mother's Day on Sunday, a sunny day, a small chance of rain in the afternoon, and a high of 78.
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6: Hello, and welcome to Through the Bible with Les Feldick, an inspirational and informative half hour of insight into the heart of Scripture. 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All programs are available on audio tape, videotape, and in printed form. 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And now, here's Les Feldick with today's lesson.
7: Well, we simply like to teach prophecy on the basis of these verses of Scripture. And this is why I wanted to start out with them again this afternoon, or this evening, wherever you happen to be when you're watching the program. And that is in 2 Peter chapter 1, beginning with verse 17, Peter writes, "For he," that is Christ, of verse 16, "he received from God the Father honor and glory, when there came such a voice to him from the excellent glory, 'This is my beloved Son, in whom I am well please.'" Now, of course, Peter is making reference to the experience on the Mount of Transfiguration. And that's when the voice from heaven spoke, remember, and Peter, James, and John were struck with such awe at the events that were taking place. I mean, it was just beyond human comprehension as Christ was transfigured and made glorious right before them, and then to hear the voice from heaven and all that. But now Peter goes on to say, verse 18, "And this voice which came from heaven we heard when we were with him in the holy mount," that is the Mount of Transfiguration. But now verse 19, now here's my reason for spending as much time in prophecy as we do, where Peter says, "We have also a more sure word of prophecy." You know what Peter is really saying? As exciting and as thrilling and as revealing as that Mount of Transfiguration experience was, yet Peter says we've got something that even proves all of these things more than that. And what is it? Prophecy. See, now read on. "A more sure word of prophecy, whereunto you do well when you take heed." In other words, pay attention to these prophetic utterances, "as unto a light that shineth in a dark place until the day dawn and the day star arise in your hearts, knowing this first. Knowing. See, now that word knowing in the Greek is more emphatic than what we normally think of the word knowing. It's not just a casual acceptance of something, but it's a bona fide knowledge without any doubt, without any question. Knowing this first, that no prophecy of the Scripture is of any private interpretation. In other words, you don't just take one verse and try to twist it out of shape and make it say something that it doesn't. You leave everything in the context. And I trust that that's what people realize how I teach. I hope I'm never guilty of lifting something out of its context and make it say something that the Lord never intended to mean. So no scripture is of private interpretation. And then here's the reason. Verse 21. For the prophecy. Now he's referring back primarily, of course, to the Old Testament. For the prophecy came not in old time by the will of man, but here's how it came about. Holy. Now the word holy means set apart. Holy men of God spake not as they dreamed it up, not as they had remembered what they had heard around a campfire or what had been handed down from generation to generation, but these holy men of God spake or wrote as they were moved or carried along by the Holy Spirit. Now, what is all this telling us? Every one of us will run into someone once in a while and say, well, I don't see how you can believe all that stuff. After all, why do you think that the Bible is more right in what it teaches than the Quran or the Book of Mormon or anything else that they may say is their guideline for doctrine? Well, I'll tell you why. There is no other book written under heaven that makes prophetic statements like our Bible does hundreds, yes, thousands of years before they happen, but they all come true, and what hasn't come true will come true. And so always remember, this is our reason for teaching prophecy, is to show beyond a shadow of a doubt that this book is the Word of God. And if prophecy that has been spoken and fulfilled to the last jot and tittle, as much of the Old Testament already has been, then we have no reason to doubt that the rest of it will be. Because the same God that fulfilled the first 90% of prophecy is the God that's going to finish the last 10%. Now, all that is just to show why we like to spend as much time in prophecy. Now, the only reason we're spending it in this particular case, as we've been coming up through the Old Testament, now come back with me to Daniel, if you will. Back to Daniel, and let's go all the way back to chapter 8, which we skipped as we came through. But remember, on our sojourn up through Scripture, starting with Genesis, we've just been coming right on up, unfolding our timeline, and consequently, since Daniel is in captivity under the Babylonian Empire, we stop there in our progressive revelations. But of course, Daniel is a book of prophecy, and so he is dealing almost entirely in his whole book with events that would happen to the Gentile world. Now back here in chapter 8, just to show you how accurate prophecy has been, that's already been fulfilled, you'll notice that starting with, right at verse 1, I'm going to hit this as quickly as I can because we've got so much to cover. But here in verse 1, the third year of the reign of King Belshazzar, a vision appeared unto me, even unto Daniel, after that which appeared unto me at the first. And then he goes on to say in verse 2, how he saw a vision way out there in Shushan, which was on the Tigris River, the capital of the Mede and Persian Empire, now remember. And then I lifted up my eyes, verse 3, and I saw, and behold, now in this vision, he's going to see the unfolding of the rather immediate history. Not the long term yet, but the immediate. All right, read on. I lift up my eyes and saw, and behold, there stood before the river a ram. Now, first thing everybody does is envision some horrible-looking creature with some kind of a horrible pair of horns. When in reality, now again, go back to a statement I made several weeks ago, three books of our Bible were written outside of the land of Israel, remember. All three of them are mostly prophetic, and all three of them deal primarily with Gentile prophecy. Daniel is one, He writes from Shushan out there on the Tigris River. Ezekiel is the other one. He also writes from the captivities. And then the book of Revelation is the third one, when John the Revelator wrote from the Isle of Patmos in exile. Now, none of those three books were written in Israel, all written by Jews, of course, and they all write concerning Gentile prophecy, but they also all three write in symbolism. Now, the symbolism here, of course, is that the ram was always indicative of the Mede and Persian Empire.

was always indicative of the Mede and Persian Empire. In fact, their coins would have the ram's head on them. The crown of the king of Medes and Persians had the likeness of a ram. And so there's no doubt from history and archaeology that Daniel is seeing the vision concerning the empire of which he was a part, the Medes and the Persians, which designated the two horns. Now, the horns in Scripture always refer to kings or the top guy in control. Now, remember that. Because you get to the book of Revelation, you're going to see this leader with 10 horns. Well, all it is a government with 10 distinctive heads or presidents or kings. All right, now then, the Medes and Persians are the two horns, the two kings. And the one, of course, was the father of Cyrus, Astyages, or something like that it was pronounced. And he was the one horn, but his son Cyrus became so much greater and pushed the empire out further that Daniel sees it as the greater of the two horns. That's all they are, two kings, the father and the son. Now, as the Medes and Persians then begin to expand their empire, now this is history, it all happened. And as they expanded out, of course, they enveloped the land of Israel. And they took, of course, the city of Jerusalem down into Egypt. But here in verse 4, I saw the ram pushing westward and northward. See, it's an expansion of the empire. And southward, so that no beasts or no other empires might stand before him. Neither was any that could deliver out of his hand. But he did according to his will, and he did great. See, I mean, they were the greatest empire on the earth at that time. And then verse 6, history. But it's in symbolic language. And he came to the ram that had two horns. Verse 5. And as I was considering, behold, a he-goat came from the west. Now get your directions straight there in the Middle East. The Medes and Persians are coming from the east, from the area of the Tigris and Euphrates River. They are moving around the north side of the Mediterranean Sea. And now here comes a power from the west. Going to meet him head on, all right? And it's a he-goat. Now, we also know from archaeology that the Grecian Empire, Alexander, their emblem was the goat. On their coins and in various other emblems and so forth, they recognized them as the he-goat. All right, so this he-goat came from the west on the face of the whole earth and touched not the ground, and this goat had a notable horn, one. Now, what was Alexander the Great? Well, he was a conqueror of one. He wasn't a consortium like the Medes and the Persians were. He alone raised up out of the Grecian Empire. So this is the goat. And he had a notable horn between his eyes. Now, verse 6, and he came to the ram. Now, what have you got? Have you got a fight between two animals? No, a fight between two empires. And so the Grecian Empire is going to ram head on into the Mede and Persian Empire. And of course, we know from history who won. Well, the Greeks did. And Alexander overran the Mede and Persian Empire and took his all the way to the Ganges River, if I'm not mistaken, and became the then greatest empire on earth by the time he was 33 years old. 33. And he had accomplished. Now, he was also known in history as a general who was conquering with such swiftness. He would move his armies with a speed that the then known world knew nothing of. He would take chances. He was almost reckless in the chances that he would take. But he always seemed to come out. And he never really lost an army. And so it was unique to Alexander the Great's military campaign. So I think the word that shows that in verse 6, and many of us might miss, that as this he-goat came, he ran. See, there's the indication of his swiftness, his speed. And he ran unto him in the fury of his power. Now, people read this, and all they picture, you know, is a couple animals in a wild animal fight of some kind, and all it is two empires. Now, you say, well, where do you get it? Well, just move across the page, at least in my Bible, to verse 20. And as I've said so often, the Scripture always does its own interpreting. We don't have to. And now in verse 20, it says, the ram which thou sawest, having two horns, are the kings of Mede and Persia. And the rough goat is the king of Grecia. Plain, isn't it? No mistaking that. And the great horn that is between his eyes is the first king, Alexander the Great. Now that being broken, in other words, you

0: know what happened to him. He died, probably of alcoholism, at the young age of 33. And as we've spoken before, we've taught before, that great empire that Alexander the Great set up in such speed was immediately divided between four of his generals. And so it was a quadrangle, you might say now, of an empire divided between four. So now that Alexander the Great, in verse 22, is broken, he's off the scene, four stood up for it. Four kingdoms, in other words, it's the division of the great empire, the four divisions, will stand up out of that nation, but not in his power. In other words, no longer in Alexander's. Then verse 23, and in the latter time of their kingdom, of these four generals, in the latter time of their kingdom, when the transgressors are come to the full, a king of fierce countenance and understanding dark sentences shall stand up. Now, this is an interesting little quirk of Scripture and of prophecy. This little king that is spoken of here as being so fierce and of being so powerful, on the pages of secular history, he wasn't even enough to amount to more than a paragraph. But he was a king who went down to Jerusalem and utterly persecuted and put under tremendous pressure the people of Israel. And so in God's plan of things, he becomes a prime player. But other than that, he's just a little blip on the radar of history. But let's look at this man, because he is a picture now. He is a type of the last man of fierce countenance. He's a picture of the Antichrist. And so this is the only way we can look at these descriptions of this Antiochus the Great, is that the very same descriptive words connected to him are also descriptive of this man of sin, and that's what I'm going to try and wind up in this half hour possible, the biblical descriptions of this world ruler that is coming on the scene, we think, before too much longer. All right, so now then, if you'll come down to verse 24, still speaking of Antiochus in the history shortly following Daniel's visions, and it all happened, even though Daniel foretold it several years before, it was all fulfilled. Verse 24, his power shall be mighty, not by his own power, and he shall destroy wonderfully. In other words, beyond human comprehension, the things that he would do. And he shall prosper and practice and shall destroy the mighty and the holy people. See, he came down and persecuted the nation of Israel. Verse 25, through his policy also he shall cause craft to prosper in his hand. In other words, he's going to be successful in his little area of history. And he shall magnify himself in his heart. See, now this is all indicative of what the Antichrist is going to be like thousands of years later. And peace by peace he shall destroy many. In other words, he's going to be a political manipulator. We're going to see that in a little bit. Now, the man Antichrist is going to have such charisma. He's going to have the world just literally licking out of his hands because of his charismatic personality. All right, this fellow was able to do the same thing. And he shall also, verse 25, stand up against the prince of princes. Now, that's capitalized. So he's going to actually stand up in the face of God and try to fight against him. But he shall be broken without hand. Well, then he ends the vision. Now I'd like to have you come on over all the way to chapter 11. And now Daniel brings this same personality, this Antiochus the Great out of Syria, who, like I've said, was just a blurb on the radar of history. But yet in biblical analogy, he is an important character because he foreshadows the Antichrist. All right, now then, verse 21. Daniel is, without realizing it, Daniel is leaping 2,500 years of history and brings us to this end-time individual. Verse 21. And in his estate shall stand up a vile person. Here's one of his descriptions. He's a vile person to whom they shall not give the honor of the kingdom. In other words, there's not going to be a great land swell of voting for this guy, but he's going to come in with subterfuge. He's going to come in with intrigue and political maneuvering. All right, read on. But he shall come in peaceably. In other words, he's not going to have a violent overthrow. But by political maneuvering, he's going to bring himself to the top of the heap. And he shall come in peaceably and obtain the kingdom or his rule by what? Flatteries. See, he's going to say what people want to hear. And he's going to get away with it. He's going to be a liar because that's his very makeup. He's going to say whatever needs to be said to attain his ends. All right, verse 22, in the arms of a flood shall there be overflown from before him and shall be broken, yea, also the prince of the covenant. In other words, he's too, this Antichrist, this one that's coming on the scene, and he's going to sign this treaty with Israel with flattery, the promise of peace and prosperity, but he's going to turn on them. He's going to turn on them, and he's going to bring in violent pressure upon them. Well, now come all the way over. Like I said, I just want to hit a few of these. Verse 36 now of chapter 11. Now verse 36. And the king, in other words, this world ruler coming on the end time, and the king shall do according to his will. He's going to finally get to the place he'll have almost absolute power over the whole world. Now when I say the whole world, stop and think for a minute. If you're aware at all of what's going on in the world, if you read your weekly news magazines and so forth, the word that you're hearing more and more is global, aren't you? The global economy, global politics, global religion, global currency. It's worldwide, and everything is being prepared for the coming in of this world leader. Now, you take our whole Social Security system. That's not the mark of the beast. Don't worry about your Social Security number, but I'll tell you what it is. It's the forerunner. It's getting the masses of people ready to be subjected to a central power who is going to control them with a number. Now, that's the mark of the beast. And, of course, believers won't have to worry about it. We're not going to be here. But for the world that's here, they're all going to have a number. Now, even today, with the exception of only a few nations in the third world, do you realize that almost every nation on earth has a social security system? I didn't know that until just a few weeks ago. And that social security system, you see, prepares everybody for understanding that they can't make a move until they have that number. You just stop and think what we Americans can do without a social security number. Nothing. You can't drive your car. You can't enroll your kids in school without a social security number. You can't do anything. You can't file your taxes. You can't pay your taxes without a social security number. Well, that's just the foreview of what's coming. All right, and this man is going to do according to his will. Verse 36 now, he shall exalt himself and magnify himself above every god. Now, you want to remember, this guy is going to be the very tool of Satan. And what has Satan's big lie, according to all that I've taught now, ever since we came up from Genesis, what is always Satan's big lie? What is the lie? You can be like God. See, now this guy is believing it concerning himself, that he is greater than God, he is God, and then read on, and he shall prosper till the indignation be accomplished. In other words, when the tribulation ends and he goes to his doom. Now, I think there's a lot of controversy amongst Bible scholars, and I'm not one. I don't claim to be a scholar. I'm not a theologian. I'm just a teacher. I was thinking the other day, you know, there's thousands of them out there that are just like I am, Sunday school teachers and what have you, and that's why I don't pretend to be anything more than that, but we just want to teach the Word on a level that everybody can understand. And thrilled my heart when I hear that even kids run when they hear that our program is coming on the television, and they plop down in front of it like one dad told me. He said, my kids sit and watch yours like most kids watch the cartoons on Saturday morning. Now, I don't know what he meant by that, but we trust that they're learning from it. And so we try to keep everything as simply as we can so that even these kids, 10, 12, 14 years old, can understand what we're saying. All right, now read on. Verse 37. Neither shall he regard the God of his fathers. He will probably be an apostate, I think an apostate Jew. Others say he's going to be an apostate Gentile from Christianity. But since Israel is going to accept him and almost take him as their Messiah, I personally think he'll be an apostate Jew. But we're not going to argue that point. So he will honor the God of forces, not the God of his fathers. Now verse 38, and a God whom his fathers knew not shall he honor with gold and silver and with precious stones and pleasant things. In other words, another, I think, indication that he's not going to worship the God of Abraham or the God of the children of Abraham, but he's going to worship Satan, which will be, of course, the prime mover. Now, I'm not going to have time to finish everything I wanted to, but now if you will come back quickly with me again to Matthew 24, where we were last program, just before we left the air. You remember in Daniel chapter 9, that 25th verse, I think it was, when Daniel says that this man, the prince that's going to come out of the revived Roman Empire, is going to sign a 7-year treaty with the nation of Israel. And this 7-year treaty is going to run its course according to prophecy. But Daniel says in the middle of that 7-year treaty, he's going to turn on Israel, as we've already seen back there in chapter 8, and he's going to set himself up as God, to be worshipped as God in the very temple in Jerusalem that will, of course, by that time be rebuilt. And so again, now in Matthew 24, I want you to see how that Jesus puts his stamp of approval upon what Daniel wrote. Verse 15, when you therefore, now he's talking to the 12, he's talking to the nation of Israel, when you therefore shall see the abomination of desolation spoken of by Daniel the prophet standing in the holy place.
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3: With SRN News, I'm Keith Peters in Washington. A setback for Democrats in Virginia.
4: The Virginia Supreme Court has struck down a Democratic congressional redistricting plan that had won voter approval. The court's 4-3 decision marked a major setback for Democrats in a nationwide redistricting battle with Republicans ahead of the midterm elections. The plan, approved in April by voters, could have helped Democrats win up to 4 additional U.S. House seats. But the court said state lawmakers violated procedural requirements when referring the plan to the ballot. A recent U.S. Supreme Court ruling that weakened the Voting Rights Act has been used by Republicans in several southern states to try to eliminate congressional districts held by Black Democratic lawmakers. I'm Haya Panjwani.
3: President Trump says U.S. forces again showed their superiority Thursday, responding to Iranian fast boat attacks in the Strait of Hormuz.
5: You probably heard we took our 3 destroyers and we rammed them through some pretty big stuff today, and the destroyers weren't hurt in any way. The people weren't hurt, but they were firing at us, so we were firing back at them.
3: The president also told reporters in Washington that the ceasefire was holding despite the violence. Secretary of State Marco Rubio says European allies must move beyond rhetoric and take concrete action against Iran.
6: The fundamental question every country, not Italy, every country needs to ask themselves is, are you going to normalize a country claiming to control an international waterway? Because if you normalize that, you set a precedent that's going to get repeated in a dozen other places. And if the answer is no, we don't want to normalize it, then you better have something more than just strongly worded statements to back it up.
3: On Wall Street today, the Dow Jones Industrial Average up by 12 points. The NASDAQ rose 440. The S&P 500 advanced 61. Oil still around $95 a barrel. 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
10: 2 John, the elder unto the elect lady and her children, whom I love in the truth, and not I only, but also all they that have known the truth. For the truth's sake, which dwelleth in us and shall be with us forever. Grace be with you, mercy and peace from God the Father and from the Lord Jesus Christ, the Son of the Father, in truth and love. I rejoiced greatly that I found of thy children walking in truth, as we have received a commandment from the Father. And now I beseech thee, lady, not as though I wrote a new commandment unto thee, but that which we had from the beginning, that we love one another. And this is love, that we walk after his commandments. This is the commandment, that as ye have heard from the beginning, ye should walk in it. For many deceivers are entered into the world, who confess that not that Jesus Christ is come in the flesh. This is a deceiver and an antichrist. Look to yourselves that we lose not those things which we have wrought, but that we receive a full reward. Whosoever transgresseth and abideth not in the doctrine of Christ hath not God. He that abideth in the doctrine of Christ, he hath both the Father and the Son. If there come any unto you and bring not this doctrine, receive him not into your house, neither bid him Godspeed. For he that biddeth him Godspeed is partaker of his evil deeds. Having many things to write unto you, I would not write with paper and ink, but I trust to come unto you and speak face to face, that our joy may be full. The children of thy elect sister greet thee. Amen. Again, as we look at the letter, we realize it's one simple page, something that could be easily passed around. It's not a book. It's not a whole bunch of pages. And so it's not hard to comprehend or look at and read it all in one setting. In his first epistle, John really dealt with the danger of subversive teachers, those that had on sheep's clothing, but were wolves, pretty much the way Peter described them. They were able to come in, win the confidence of those around them, and then, of course, began to teach the damnable heresies that would lead them astray. The two main heresies that they struggle with then, and we struggle with now: Jesus is a great man, but he was not God. And salvation is by grace, but not by grace alone. It takes more than just faith to be saved. That was the